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0: Welcome to Living by Grace, a verse-by-verse study through the Bible with Pastor Mark Galvin of Calvary Chapel Wampum. 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
1: We are in Romans chapter 5. Let's begin in verse 3. And not only so, but we glory in tribulations also, knowing that tribulation worketh patience, and patience experience, and experience hope. And hope maketh not ashamed, because the love of God is shed abroad in our hearts by the Holy Ghost, which is given unto us. Love itself is actually one of the indicators that we are God's kids. And when you consider these three, as it tells us there in 1 Corinthians 13, last verse, and now abideth or remaineth faith, hope, and charity or love. Old King James, charity is the same. It's a, you know, agape, it's love. So these three remain, faith, hope, and love. And the greatest of these is love. That love is agape love, and that love comes from God and nowhere else. It cannot be replicated. It is that love that comes from God personally. And it comes into the heart of every person who receives Jesus Christ as Lord and Savior. The love of God, as it tells us here, the love of God is shed abroad in our hearts by the Holy Ghost, which is given unto us. There is an unbreakable chain as far as salvation is concerned. There are certain aspects of it that we can understand better than others. When you were saved, when you were converted, you experienced salvation. And so at that moment, you see, you discovered that you were chosen, or it might have been months or years, or maybe even it's for the first time tonight, you recognize from Romans chapter 5, you've been chosen by God. The salvation that you have in Christ is based on the finished work of Jesus Christ. But as we look at that chain, it all began in eternity past, when God, before you were ever born, predestinated. He also, by his foreknowledge, called you, determined that you were going to be one of his. We don't discover that until we're born again. Then we know we're one of his. But that link, that unbreakable link of predestination, foreknowledge, salvation, the moment you're converted, justification. And then as we go down link, and last week we went all the way to the end of that link where we see the last portion or the last experience of that state, and that being glorification, where we're in his presence, completely glorified, having been perfected, having already experienced at that point that glorious transformation where in a moment, in the twinkling of an eye, we're going to be changed from this mortal body to an immortal body. That metamorphomai, it says in the Greek, where we're transformed from this earthly being to a heavenly being, meant to last and created for all eternity. One of the links that we're going to be looking at tonight is the love that God instills within us as his people. His love for us is eternal. And he imparts his love into your life, in my life. And that is a means by which one of the indicators, one of the greatest sources of eternal security that we can know practically or experientially is the love of God. We love God 1 John chapter 4 tells us, we love God because he first loved us. And we could not have loved God if it was not for God. For God, you see, he began that work in you and I. But it is the love of God, as it tells us here, once again in verse 5, because the love of God is shed abroad in our hearts by the Holy Ghost, which is given unto us. One of the most amazing aspects of the gospel is that God loves sinners, that God loved us while we were in a state of animosity in our very thinking, our minds were set against God, our actions. We were sinners by nature, still are sinners by nature, but we're born again and have power over the old nature, and we have the nature of God himself. And so we have victory over sin. But that love, you see, that has been imparted, as it tells us here, it is poured out, shed abroad, which means just that, poured out in our hearts. It's a lavish outpouring to the point of overflowing. It's just not a sampling. Yeah, I think I kind of get, I think I had a small taste of what God's love is all about. The moment you were born again, there was that sense of love where it was a love you never experienced before. It was a love that was brought into your life. Once again, completely foreign. That love of God. The only means by which we had to experience that prior to our conversion was God's love towards us, in that not only did he died in our place sacrificially, obviously, but he would send Christians, born-again individuals that would share his love with us, share the gospel with us. And so we experienced it. It used to irritate me. Before I was a Christian, these Christians are just bizarre. Convicting. And there was just that sense of, man, this is very uncomfortable to hear what they have to offer. But it was the love of God. And then when I received Christ, it became experiential. See, salvation, it's subjective. What that means is, as most of you know, is subjective means that you can feel it. It's emotional. There it's not only objective, where it's based on facts, and the greatest facts are the God's word, obviously. God's word, factual, through and through. You can rest your eternity on his word. Because Jesus said, heaven and earth will pass away, but my word will never pass away. So when you're saved, we know it factually. God's word says so, whether I have feelings or not. But we do know also, we also know scripturally speaking, and here it is subjective, in that we experience the love of God. And it is an emotional experience. It is a spiritual experience. It is poured out. And God, you see, he would not indwell someone he didn't love. He would not indwell an individual that wasn't his. In the Old Testament, a little bit different. Remember in Psalm 51, David prayed, he said, concerning God, concerning the Lord. Actually, it wasn't Psalm 51. It's another passage I was going to quote tonight, but it's in Psalms, and it's David nonetheless. But he prayed and he asked that God would not remove his Holy Spirit from him. And take not thy Holy Spirit from me. Remember, that was his prayer. Because he saw that happen in the life of the previous king, King Saul. He saw the Spirit of God depart from him. And in the Old Testament, we see the Holy Spirit come upon an individual, fill an individual, but as was the case with Samson, remember, the Holy Spirit left him and came back before he died. He once again was filled with the Spirit of God, the empowering of God. But as New Testament saints, that's not a prayer that you need to utter, because you are sealed by the Holy Spirit of promise. Ephesians tells us. As we see, we have a greater covenant. It's a new covenant. It's based on the finished work of Jesus Christ. And one of the greatest advantages of that is we are sealed with the Holy Spirit. And the Holy Spirit will never leave you or forsake you. Holy Spirit is God. God will never leave you or forsake you. It's permanent. You are sealed. And as a child of God, when we sin, we grieve the Holy Spirit. He doesn't leave. He doesn't forsake us. But the Holy Spirit can be grieved and is grieved when we sin. The Holy Spirit can be quenched. If I continue in that process, or if I continue in habitual sinning, disobeying God, rebelling against the Lord, living in sin, then the Holy Spirit is quenched. And what happens at that point is the Holy Spirit stops you. You know, I no longer sense, because the Holy Spirit is grieved in my life. The Holy Spirit, in a sense, puts me on the shelf. He's no longer moving through me, using me. And I no longer sense his love. Because you see, the Holy Spirit, just as it tells us here in verse 5, with the love of God is shed abroad in our hearts by the Holy Ghost. And when the Holy Ghost is quenched, that there's no longer that flow, even though there is that love. God loves you. You're just not going to experience it. There's not going to be the subjective. And people around you aren't going to experience the love of God, even though God loves you, even though he loves those who are around you. Fellowship, the fellowship of God is broken, and there is that quenching of God's Spirit, and so there's no longer the subjective. Now remember, our spiritual security, and this is one of the means by which we know we're secure as God's people. If God lives in you, if God's love is in you, it is proof positive that you are born again, that you're a child of God. Remember, once again, we used to sing that song in the old days. Beloved, let us love one another, for love is of God, and everyone that loveth is born of God and knoweth God. Knoweth God and born. I got it wrong already. But it's in 1 John 4:7-8. Beloved, let us love one another, for love is of God, and everyone that loveth is born of God and knoweth God. He that loveth not knoweth not God, for God is love. So it's proof. And remember, 1 Corinthians 13, the greatest is love. They shall know that you are Christians, remember Jesus said. They'll know that you are mine. Jesus wanted his disciples to realize that, hey, the people are going to know that you're mine because you have love one for another. It's not a love that you're going to manufacture for one another, because they didn't have that. They argued, they fought, there was contention, there was division, even among the apostles, the disciples. But you see, that love was shed abroad in them and through them. And there was that love. And we see with Pentecost and the Holy Spirit coming upon them, the boldness and the love of God shed forth. But for you and I as God's kids, it is proof positive that we're his children, and it is a source of great spiritual security. It's not our ability to be godly, to live godly, that indicates that we're believers, even though that is an evidence. But it's not in our own ability to live righteously that secures us. It is the power of the Holy Spirit to make us godly. Only God can make someone godly. Only God can make someone righteous in his sight. Now, God wants your cooperation. If he doesn't have your cooperation, there will not be godly living. There will not be that love. But you see, the desire to express God's love to other people, if you have that love within you, you will have a desire. And if the Holy Spirit isn't quenched, you'll have a desire to show love to people. Maybe people that you don't even, previously that you disliked or even hated. But all of a sudden there's this God's in you, so you're next to that individual, maybe as a coworker or whatever, and you just sense, man, God, he loves this person. And you know it. It's just that, you know, when you get hungry, no one has to tell you. When you get thirsty, nobody has to tell you. Hey, Mark, I thought I'd remind you, you know, you should drink some water today. You might get, you know when you're thirsty. You're tired. Nobody has to tell you. Well, maybe, you know, if you're young enough, people probably do have to tell you to go to bed. But you get tired enough, you know you're tired, you go to bed. It's the same thing as believers. God is in you, and when he wants you to do something, he lets you know it. Hey, I love that person. I want you to share with them. But, you know, you quench the spirit enough, and then, you know, God will use somebody else. But you see, that desire to show the love of God to that individual, or that desire to even be more godly. Lord, I want to be more like you. Or the desire to want to worship God. That desire to want to read his word. That desire to want to be with brothers and sisters in Christ. All of those desires. Whenever you're experiencing those desires, you are being led by the Holy Spirit. And you see, God only leads his kids. He doesn't lead a non-believer to share the gospel with a coworker. That just doesn't happen. And not only that, but see, non-believers, the natural man, person who's not born again, doesn't care about any of these things. It's just, what can I get out of life? What's in it for me? They're preoccupied with those kinds of things. What I'm going to eat, where I'm going to sleep, you know, what I'm going to do, all what I'm going to wear, and all those kinds of deals. But whenever you sense these things, when it, you know, it's the Holy Spirit, it's God, the Holy Spirit, desiring to work through you, it's because he's in you. Whenever there's that awesome desire in our hearts to just to share with somebody the love of God. You know, it tells us in Romans chapter 8, a little bit, you know, we're going to be probably there about 3 or 4 months by, you know, as the speed we're going in. But, you know, whenever there's that awesome awareness of God himself in your life, as one of his, sometimes you're just overwhelmed by it, or you just, as you're worshiping the Lord, sometimes you just sense that just the love of God. You experience that. See, that's the Holy Spirit, as it tells us in Romans 8, says the Holy Spirit bears witness with our spirit that we are the children of God. And you see, the Holy Spirit will do that from time to time, where he's just bearing witness. Yes, you're one, and sometimes he's chastening you, or God is chastening you, and just because, hey, I love you, and you sense it. I mean, Lord, I'm in trouble, but at the same time, I sense that you love me, that you care for me. That's all those things are from God. It's that glorious aspect, one of the glorious aspects, or one of the most glorious aspects about being one of God's kids. Well, as we continue here, it tells us in verse 6, "For when we were yet without strength, in due time, Christ died for the ungodly." In other words, when you and I could do nothing to be saved, when there was nothing we could offer him, when there was nothing but sin and iniquity in our life, when we had no desire to experience salvation, to even want to be saved, without strength, absolutely without power, no strength at all. The plug was unpulled. You know, just pull. There's no power at all. Just like when you unplug the vacuum cleaner from the wall. There's no power. We were without power, completely without power as far as salvation. Spiritually bankrupt. There was nothing there. Not one inkling. In fact, just the opposite. We're full of sin and iniquity. It was at that point, just as it says here, "For when we were yet without strength, in due time Christ died for the ungodly." He didn't die for good people. He died for the ungodly, because that's all there were. He died for the ungodly. "For scarcely for a righteous man will one die." For an individual who is an upstanding, you know, a great citizen, maybe an individual that has been benevolent, a person who's always been giving to other people and helping people. Well, hey, somebody might dare to risk their life for that person. Hey, I can't let that guy die. He's, you know, he's a good neighbor. You got to help him out. That's what he's saying here. Scarce, because you know what's scarce? You know, people, that's not something people volunteer for. There are individuals like lifeguards and firemen and police officers that they get paid to save people's lives. But to volunteer, scarcely. It's very rare. For scarcely for a righteous man will one die, yet perhaps for a good man, some would even dare to die. But God commendeth, he shows, he's expressed his love toward us in that while we were yet sinners, Christ died for us. That's the basis of our salvation, the sacrificial lamb. And it was when we had no strength, when there was nothing in us on our side of the equation to attract us to God, where God would sense, from our standpoint, or an attraction towards us that would emanate from us. Just the opposite. But when that was our state, when that was our condition, Christ died for the ungodly. It's amazing, isn't it? It was the most amazing thing to consider. You know, it's just the opposite of humanity. Humanity, well, humanly speaking, we're attracted to beautiful people, whether, you know, it's a physical attraction or it's, hey, they're nice to me, so I'm going to be nice to them. They like me, so I like them. They're head over heels about me. So obviously they're a great person. They got to be a wonderful individual. We got good taste. You know, that's kind of the way we think. You know, human, yeah, it's just how it is. God, it's just the opposite. People that couldn't stand to listen to him or hear him or receive from him God's love, all on his side. So if that be the case, once again, Paul here is going to be arguing from the greater to the lesser. In other words, if God was willing to die in your place when you were at your worst state, he's going to give us here a bunch of much mores, and these much mores are extremely important because they link us to that which is much greater as far as our experience now. So if Christ died for you when you were an enemy of the cross, much more than, verse 9, much more than, once again, he's logically deducing. If God did that when we were in a state of animosity toward God, much more than being now justified, and once again, it's in the past tense, something that has already happened. Much more than being now justified by his blood, we shall be saved from wrath through him. So much more than. Hey, if you're now his child, how much more are you going to experience his love? How much more will he do for you? If he was willing to do the ultimate, you see, God could do, and we talked about this in the previous weeks, God could do no more for you than to die in your place. That's giving his all. So if he was willing to give himself in your place, how much more so will he provide for all of your needs? And that is to be a promise that we remember. You know, hey, Christ, he died for me. So how much more will he provide a job or a husband, a wife, whatever the case may be? How much more so? So from the greater to the lesser. He's already done the greatest. How much more?
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KLWG would like to thank Allstate Insurance Agent Michelle Hornberger for her support of this station. 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

0: Hello, and welcome to our program, Divine Roots, with Pastor George Nevarez, the lead pastor of Calvary Chapel in Arroyo Grande. 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
1: Caught up in your thoughts or whatever, and you sort of get in a rhythm, and it's consistent. There are times when it feels like a breeze. Our faith sometimes it feels like, man, everything is just so great. Other times you feel it like, man, I've had a long life. This has been a long struggle. This has been, man, I'm kind of over it. I'm tired. I'm getting winded, right? You feel how tired you are, and then you catch your second wind. I love that the Bible likens the Spirit to the wind. The wind to the Spirit. Catching your second wind, or maybe your third or fourth or thousandth wind. I feel like it's the Holy Spirit energizing us again, giving us that power. Maybe we'll talk a little bit about that in terms of the baptism of the Holy Spirit. But all that to say this, you know, coaches, they do a great job in telling us about the race because they themselves have run the race. They teach us what to expect. They teach us not to give up. One of the things that they trained us to do was you go 80%, and when you see that finish line, 100%. And so we trained to sprint to the finish line. So we would go about, 70-80%, and as soon as you saw that finish line, it was like green light, take off, and give it all you got. And I tell you what, we would cross that finish line, I mean, dizzy, like catch me, I'm falling, like I gave it all that I had. Sure seems like we're able to see the finish line now, right? It seems like the way things are happening in terms of the prophetic, in terms of the way this world is going, it just seems like, boy, I feel like it's almost over. I feel like the time is near. Yeah, you're seeing the finish line. My encouragement to you, sprint. Give it all you got. Give it all you got. There's no way that we could run this marathon, this lifelong race of faith, if we're carrying weights. We will get weary very quickly. We will be distracted. We will be hindered. Honestly, what we'll do is we'll just give up. We'll just give up. Because we got to carry these weights. Or you're going to let go of the weights and keep running. It's your choice. It's up to you. And so when it comes to sin and when it comes to weights, we are told to lay them down and get rid of them. These things which so easily ensnares us. Hey, listen, let us make sure that we have grace when we see people struggling with sin. The Bible says easily ensnares us. Hey, maybe with some of us, some sins just don't snare us as easily as others. And sometimes it's easy to look back and look at people and go, man, how are you messed up again? Like, what in the world happened? Like, again? Again. Well, for some people, it's easily ensnared. And, I'm going to include myself in that group. I get easily ensnared about something, especially when I'm driving. And God is helping me with that. I'm gaining victories. This word ensnares can be translated in four ways. Easily avoided, admired, ensnaring, or dangerous. And so in terms of sins, in terms of weights, specifically sins, some sins can be easily avoided, but are not. I mean, we have experienced that. Like, I should have not said that. I should have not done that. I should have not reacted like that. Easily avoided, but we just didn't avoid it. We did it. Some sins are admired, meaning they're very attractive. Very attractive. And we have to lay them aside. Like, we can't even go there because it's like a magnet. Some sins are ensnaring. I mean, if you get into them, you can become addicted. It can ensnare you. I mean, just take over you, and therefore are harmful. Some sins are more dangerous than others are. But no matter what, no matter how serious, no matter what, whether it be sins or weights, we are told to lay them aside. And the reason why is because this is the only way that we'll be able to run the race of faith effectively. We are to do this so that we can have as much endurance to finish that which we have started. And here's the beautiful thing about endurance and, you know, finishing. We are actually guaranteed the endurance through the power of the Holy Spirit. It's a beautiful, beautiful thing. You know what? Let me get into that real quick. As quickly as possible. Because, I mean, really, the baptism of the Holy Spirit deserves a study in its own. But if you've never heard of the baptism of the Holy Spirit, it's different from being filled with the Holy Spirit. I would encourage you to read the last two chapters of John, the first two chapters in the book of Acts. And you will see that when Jesus appeared to his disciples, resurrected from the dead, they saw Jesus and they believed. Obviously, they believed, oh, he is the Lord and he's alive. Romans chapter 10, verse 9. You are saved by believing that he's alive and that he is Lord. And so they cry out, Lord, and he's alive. And so Jesus breathes onto them the Holy Spirit. And he says, receive the Holy Spirit. That's when they became born again, right there. The disciples were born again at that moment. At that very, very moment. And if you look at their lives after they were born again, at least in the book of John, something's changed, but not very much changed. They were kind of pretty much still doing the same thing. Let's go fishing. All right, let's go fishing. And went fishing. Caught nothing, right? Then you get into the first two chapters of the book of Acts. And as Jesus, you know, is ascending, he says to his disciples, not many days from now, the Holy Spirit is going to come upon you. That's a whole different experience now. It's a whole different event. He had already breathed onto them the Holy Spirit, so they were already born again. The Holy Spirit was within them. Jesus is now talking about the Holy Spirit upon them. It's a whole different thing. He says, I want you to wait here in Jerusalem. For not many days from now, you shall be baptized in the Holy Spirit. The Holy Spirit is going to come upon you, and you shall become my witnesses. That word witnesses is the Greek word martus, where we get our English word martyr. Martyr, you guys know what a martyr is. Someone that is willing to die for their faith. And so Jesus is basically telling his disciples that when the Holy Spirit comes upon him, he says, you shall receive power. Well, how much power? Martyr power. The type of power that will make you be willing to die for your faith. You could say it like this. You will receive power to have such powerful faith, the type of faith to where you'll be willing to lay your life to keep the faith. And sure enough, Acts chapter 2, they were in a room, kind of like this, with the lights dim, just like this, blue light shining, everything. Exactly like this, actually. This is the way I picture it, just like this. Right? Cameras crisp in the back. Just, I mean, they were just praying, waiting upon the Lord. And a mighty, rushing wind, Holy Spirit, comes upon them. All of a sudden, they're able to speak in tongues. Other dialects, other actual languages. Little flames of fire appear over their heads. I mean, the anointing came upon them. Now, they were already born again. They were already filled with the Holy Spirit. But the Holy Spirit came upon them. And of course, you know, it was Pentecost. Huge religion.

who with the rest of the disciples hid after Jesus was crucified. Peter was also the first one to stand up and to proclaim the gospel of Jesus Christ to everyone. It's incredible what the Holy Spirit can do. And the disciples were never the same after that. I mean, you could say that the church began in Acts chapter 2, and it happened when the Holy Spirit came upon them. I say all that to say this. I want to encourage you on a daily basis, on a regular basis, to ask to be baptized the power of the Holy Spirit. You already have the Spirit within you because you're born again, because of your faith in Christ Jesus. The Holy Spirit is within you, you're born again. But I would encourage you to ask for the power of the Holy Spirit, for the Holy Spirit to come upon you so that you could be a witness. A lot of Christians, man, they're on fire for the Lord inside. They have their own personal relationship with the Lord. They love the Lord. They believe in the Lord. They have an incredible faith in the Lord. But that's as far as it goes for some of them. There's something dynamic, something powerful, something beautiful about taking your faith outside, displaying your faith to others. Whether it be serving the saints or witnessing to the unbelievers, there's something dynamic about that. And I feel like a lot of Christians miss out on that because they feel like they're good. They're good because they already have faith. They're already born again. It's okay. They're righteous. You know, they're not living in sin. They're giving it their best, committing the rest. They love the Lord. They're in love with the Lord. They read their Bibles. They go to church. But maybe they're not serving. Maybe they're not witnessing. Maybe they're not displaying their faith somehow, some way. See, that's what the baptism of the Holy Spirit does. It enables you. It empowers you to step out in faith, for you to speak to one or two thousands at a time, for you to do the simplest of things in the name of Jesus, to what others would consider the most complicated of things, but still yet, all for the glory of God. And so the Holy Spirit will give you, He'll give you all that you need in terms of endurance to finish what you have begun in Christ Jesus, namely this race that is set before us. Again, this word endurance describes determination. It's really a combination, a balance between unhurrying and yet undelaying. So again, it's like a marathon. You're not in a hurry, but at the same time, you're not delaying. You're at a consistent pace. You're not lagging behind. But you're not just like going sprint crazy, like poof. I feel like a lot of times the ones that take off really fast are kind of like, you know, the ones whose faith is like the seed that fell on the rocks. Sprung up real quickly, but because they had no root, died real quickly. I experienced that early on in my relationship with the Lord. I would give my life to the Lord and then I would backslide. Like almost 2 weeks later, I would backslide. But for those 2 weeks, I was boom, sprinting, man, gangbanging for Jesus. And then I get winded. Instead of being filled with the wind, right, with the Holy Spirit, I'd be like, man, I'm tired, done. And I'd backslide, you know. So this word endurance is it's a pace. It's a healthy pace. You know what the beautiful thing about it is that the Lord is gentle enough to let you go at your pace. Now, this we'll talk about maybe later on if we get to it. There will be times when He will challenge your pace. He'll say, hey, you're lagging behind a little bit. Come on, pick it up. Pick it up a little bit. Other times, He's going to tell you, hey, slow your roll. Slow down. Slow down. You're offending people with your zeal. Slow down. Calm down. Hey, be patient with them. They're not there yet. They just started. I know you want to preach them and make them start church. Like, I get it. You want to take over the world for Christ. Whew, slow down. Calm down. Be patient with your kids, right? Your grandkids. Calm down. So the Lord knows how to do it. He knows how to do that effectively. But basically, this race that we're running here, it indicates a steady going forward that refuses to be deflected.

Again, that whole concept about sins and weights. Refuses to be deflected, but chooses to go forward in a steady pace. Acts chapter 20, verse 24, Paul said, "But none of these things move me, nor do I count my life dear to myself, so that I may finish my race with joy, the ministry which I received from the Lord Jesus to testify to the gospel of the grace of God." So we need to be determined, like Paul was, to finish this race. And I love that he says, with joy. Let us not be the kind of Christians that when we're entering into heaven, be like, finally, goodness, took you forever. Can you imagine just like entering into the gates all grumpy, all mean and mad and frustrated? No, apostles with joy. And honestly, I think aside from joy, maybe the other expression that we will have is just tears of humility. Right? I can see us going, yes, but at the same time, like, Lord, I am not even worthy. And just be broken in a beautiful way. I really believe that's going to be the only reactions that we're going to have. But we need to be determined to finish this race, because this race, the word race, literally means agona. Yay. Doesn't that sound familiar? English language, agony. Gosh, life can be agony sometimes, right? We were talking about that earlier today. Life can sometimes be agonizing. So agona. Thank you, Lord, for describing this word race. Something that's related to agony. And of course, this word agona means conflict. Struggle of many kinds. Read the New Testament, you'll see that Paul uses this word quite frequently, in fact. Philippians chapter 1, verse 30. He says, having the same conflict or agona which you saw in me and now here is in me. It's like, not just around me, it's within me too. Of course, maybe he's talking about the thorn on the side. He talked about there was an ailment that he struggled with, and he asked the Lord to take it away from him three times. And the Lord said, my grace is sufficient for you. Don't forget that, by the way. You know, when we're frustrated with our bodies, when we're, you know, just sick and tired of the ailment, our limitations, whatever, you know, and it's like, God, when are you going to heal me? Or, you know, we get frustrated, right? Gosh, so easily. Just remember what God told Paul. My grace is sufficient. If you're ever frustrated because the Lord hasn't answered a certain prayer in a timely manner, or at least what you would consider timely manner, or the way that you would want him to, remember that he doesn't have to answer any of our prayers. I've said this time and time again. I really am preaching to myself when I say this. He never has to talk to me ever again while I'm here on earth. Because truly, his grace is sufficient. So this should be enough for me. Knowing that in Christ Jesus, when I die, I go to heaven. That should be sufficient for me to run this race with endurance. That's what God told Paul. And that's the truth that Paul came face to face with, that he basically shared with us to say, and this is what I learned from this. I learned God's grace really is sufficient. It really is. So if you find yourself, you know, maybe complaining a little bit to the Lord, why not? Why me, or why not, or how come this, or how come that? Lovingly, I just want to share with you, remember that. God's grace is enough, really. It's enough. So any answered prayers, consider that an amazing divine bonus. Any times, you know, when you're at church, you're worshiping, you feel the Spirit, you feel His love, you feel like He's spoken to you a word, or, you know, it's interesting. This last Sunday, I was talking about the thief comes to kill, steal, and destroy, right? And I don't know, but both services, I felt like I had to ask this question. To this day, I still don't know why I even did it, but I asked, have you ever had your home broken into? Well, I get an email a couple of days later, and they say, you know, I can't tell you how that Bible study ministered to me, because we just recently had our house broken into.

0: was almost like for them, like the Lord saying, it's okay. I got you. I got this. I know exactly what happened, and I'm going to take care of it. I mean, even now, I'm like, why did I say that? But the Lord knows. That's a divine bonus. You know, you ever go to a Bible study and you're going through whatever, you haven't said anything to anyone, and it just seems like the Lord custom built that Bible study just for you. And you're like, wow, man. I had another person come up to me this last Sunday. First time. First time here at our church. Struggling with whatever. And he just said, you know what? I need to go to church. Decided to come to this church. Out of all the churches, he decided to come to this church. And he said, what you said was exactly the same stuff that I'm struggling with. And we had like a 30, 40 minute conversation about it. And I just said to him, you know what? That's how you know that God knows what you're going through and that he cares and that he loves you. So if that ever happens again, because it's going to happen because God is so good, just remember that's God's way of saying, I love you. I got you. I know. I'm here. Stay with me. Stay focused. Keep running this race. We need to be determined to finish this race because this race literally means agona. It's agony. So if you're like, oh my goodness, what? I think a lot of people felt like if they gave their lives to Jesus, that life would not be so agonizing. And it turns out that no, it is agonizing. But it's an agony that we can endure. It's an agony that teaches us. It's an agony that trains us. It's an agony that causes us to rely upon the Lord. It's weird because it's quite the paradox. It's an agony that we actually need. It's an agony that causes us to see clearly how our satisfaction will never be found here on earth. We learn from this agony, this race, things like contentment in Christ Jesus. We, through this agony, discover things like joy in the midst of struggles and tribulations. In this agony, we find peace in the midst of chaos. We find out that God, and only God, is true love. True love. But the only way to see those things is by going through the agony of this race. So it turns out to be a good thing. Like, why am I struggling? And then later on when you come out of that struggle, you look back and go, man, that was good for me. I learned so much from that. I learned a lot about myself. I learned a lot about the Lord. All I could say is this, because of that trial that I went through or trials that I went through, I feel like my faith increased. I feel like weights were taken off. I think sins were exposed. And so therefore I was able to, as the Bible says, right? Lay them aside, give them to the Lord. And so again, you know, in terms of agony, Paul, he would use this word constantly. Colossians chapter 2, verse 1, 1 Thessalonians chapter 2, verse 2, he pretty much says it. Despite, though, all of these struggles that Paul went through, and he went through many, he would go on to say in 1 Timothy chapter 6, verse 12, fight the good fight of faith. Lay hold on eternal life to which you were also called and have confessed a good confession in the presence of many witnesses. And I just feel like 1 Timothy chapter 6, verse 12 goes hand in hand with Hebrews chapter 12, verses 1 and 2. That's why a lot of people believe that Paul was the one who wrote the book of Hebrews. Ultimately, Paul would go on to say in 2 Timothy chapter 4, verse 7, I have fought the good fight, I have finished the race, I have kept the faith. So even though it was agony for him, and I mean, he went through struggles. In the end, he was able to say, I've kept the faith. I've run the good race. And he was able to say, and now I'm able to finish. Boy, I really thought we were going to get to verse 2. Really thought we were going to get to verse 2. But you know what? The Lord knows what he's doing. I feel like we've been encouraged. God is good. His word is true. And God is with us, and he is for us. Amen.
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3: There are things to be enjoyed, even though there are many things to be endured in life. 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You are enduring certain things right now, but in the midst of that, you can also enjoy certain things right now, such as life. Happiness is found in what you perceive to be that which is bejeweled by God's goodness and mercy.

0: God has given you enough time to do everything He's called you to do. Welcome to Know the Truth. I'm Wayne Shepherd. Today, Pastor Philip DeCourcy challenges us to rethink how we spend our days and live with God's priorities instead of our own. 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When we understand this one simple truth, it reshapes how we spend the hours we're given. It's a message titled, No Time to Waste, and you'll also find it at ktt.org. Here's Pastor Philip.
1: In the critically acclaimed movie, Dead Poets Society, Robin Williams plays John Keating, an English teacher at an elite New England preparatory school. And if you've seen the movie, there comes this poignant part of the film where on the first day of a new semester, teacher Keating wants to confront the youthful and inbred carelessness and callousness of his students. And to do that, he invites them to leave their desks and to come out into the hallway. A hallway furnished with pictures of young men from past years. A hallway bedecked by trophies of past glories and victories. And there he bids the students to step forward, to peruse some of the faces that line that

that hallway, faces that they don't stop to look at on any given semester. He encourages them to gaze fully into the faces of the past. And as they look, John Keating says this, they're not that different from you, are they? Same haircuts, full of hormones, just like you, invincible, just like you feel. The world is their oyster. They believe they're destined for great things, just like many of you. Their eyes are full of hope, just like you. Did they wait until it was too late to make from their lives even one iota of what they were capable? Because you see, gentlemen, these boys are now fertilizing daffodils. But if you listen real close, you can hear their whisper, their legacy to you. Go on, lean in, listen. And as the students move even closer to those framed photographs, the teacher goes among them, whispering in each of their ears the Latin term carpe diem. Carpe diem. Carpe diem. It's a Latin term that means seize the day. And so he tells those boys, seize the day, boys. Make your lives extraordinary. It's a very poignant part in the movie. And it teaches us a great lesson. In fact, it's a lesson that Solomon teaches us here in Ecclesiastes chapter 3. You see, that sentiment of seizing the day is one that Solomon cherishes and communicates here in the passage before us. Solomon's argument in chapter 3 really begins in chapter 2 and verse 24. Nothing is better for a man than that he should eat and drink and that his soul should enjoy the good of its labor, because this is from the hand of God. Solomon the preacher reminds everyone that they ought to take life on a day-to-day basis as a gift from the hand of a loving God. That's a theme he'll pick up again here in chapter 3. Life is a gift. It's not to be squandered. Look at chapter 3 and verse 12. I know that nothing is better for them, speaking of mankind, than to rejoice and do good in their lives, and also that every man should eat and drink and enjoy the good of all his labor. It is the gift of God. Solomon is adamant that God has certain purposes for all of us to fulfill, and God has certain pleasures for all of us to enjoy before the sun sets on all of our lives. There's a time to be born, and there's a time to die, and in the in-between, we must seize the day. We must make our mark in life, and we must seize the day confidently, joyfully, and urgently. I think that's a summary of the message of Ecclesiastes chapter 3. We must seize the day confidently. Why? Because as we saw from verse 1 on, God has ordered our lives according to his sovereign plan and within his sovereign purpose. To everything there is a season and a time for every purpose under heaven. And according to verse 11, God will make it all beautiful in his time. God is weaving a beautiful tapestry across the loom of time. And the threads of our life are all part of that beautiful tapestry. The bright threads and the dark threads. We as Christians, we as those who fear God, can live confidently. We should seize the day with confidence. Because we are not at the mercy of blind fate. We are not in the grip of natural law. We live our lives in the palm of his sovereign hand. Seize the day, my friend. Seize it confidently. Because the implication of the sovereignty of God is that in the ultimate sense, every day's a good day, even the bad day. Because he works it all together for good.
Remember what we said? Ecclesiastes 3 verse 11 is the Old Testament counterpart of Romans 8 verse 28. Seize the day, carpe diem. Seize the day confidently, seize it joyfully. Solomon says,

0: In chapter 2 and then twice in chapter 3, there's nothing better for a man to do than to eat and drink and enjoy the labor of his hands and the fruit of his life. It is from the hand of God. It is a gift from God. What's his point? It's this, that there are things to be enjoyed in life, even though there are many things to be endured in life. Is that not true? You are enduring certain things right now. But in the midst of that, you can also enjoy certain things right now, such as life. It will always be the case. That's why happiness is a today thing. Because it's not like tomorrow will be so good that you will have no reason not to be happy. No, happiness is a today thing. It's found in the simple things. It's found in what you perceive to be that which is bejeweled by God's goodness and mercy. Oh, we're to seize the day because God has ordered our life and we can seize it confidently. We can seize it joyfully, but we also must seize it urgently. This takes us to the back end of this chapter. Why should we seize the day urgently? Because Solomon tells us that really, when it comes down to it, as the animal dies, so man dies. We all go to the one place. We all will fertilize daffodils someday. We will all become worm food someday. That's the destiny of all flesh. And therefore, when you grasp the fact that time is a perishable commodity, then life is not to be wasted. You and I live under the shadow of death. But if that's the case, that should push us out into the light of every new day with great gusto, with passion and purpose to make this day count. Because when you count your days, there's not many. Therefore, apply your heart to wisdom. The approach of death should cause us to run after life. And it is approaching. In fact, if you want to know how near it is, let me give you a website. Just came across it this week. Deathclock.com. Look it up. I did this morning. And it wants some data from you, and then it'll compute roughly the day you're going to die. I actually put my statistics in today. It asks for your weight, it asks for your sex, it asks do you drink, do you smoke, it asks what country you live in, and then it takes that data, and given the data that's available to it, it says, hey, you know, bar being struck by lightning and run over unduly by a vehicle, here's probably when it's going to happen. For me, it's going to be the 31st of March, 2039. I'll die at the age of 77 and 6 months. Who knows? Hope so, actually. Hope so. I'm telling you. In fact, if you go onto the website, it'll actually start a clock and your life will start counting down. It's not a bad thing. Because there's a time to be born and a time to die. And when you understand that, you're going to seize the day. You're not going to sit around on your rear end and waste Monday through Saturday. No, the Christian doesn't do that because Solomon has taught us to seize the day confidently, joyfully, urgently. So let's go back into this passage here and just look at the remaining verses here, really from verse 16 through to the end of the chapter. We made a start. We outlined this chapter as this, the blending of time, verses 1 through 8, the sending of time, verses 9 through 15, and now the ending of time, verses 16 through 22. Solomon takes up the themes of death and judgment. Solomon takes up the themes of death and judgment. You see, the culminating issue of Solomon's appointed time discussion is that there actually will be a time for judgment. He brings that up, doesn't he, in verse 17. God shall judge the righteous and the wicked, for there is a time there for every purpose and for every work. Solomon wants us to seize this thought that in life there is a time for everything, and then at death there's a time for nothing. And what will follow death is judgment. The life we lived, the deeds we did, the thoughts we thought will be judged. We will give an account for our attitudes and for our actions. And Solomon picks that theme up here. He really has before us what the writer of the Hebrews so clearly states. It is appointed unto man once to die, and then the judgment. And we covered the issues before us as Solomon likens man's death to the passing of an animal. And we clarified the fact that Solomon is not saying there is no distinction between mankind and the animal kingdom, simply that in one sense there is a similarity. In a sense, the greatest sense of all, that as the animal dies, so do we. But unlike the animal, we face judgment after death as those made in the image of God, those who have immortal souls that will travel through the gates of time out into eternity. Which brings me to two thoughts. As Solomon takes up this thought of death and judgment and eternity, there are two things this text tells us. In fact, we'll reach back into verse 11, but it casts its shadow over the whole chapter. Solomon talks about what we might call the anticipation of eternity. And then Solomon talks about the adjudication of eternity. Let's pick up this theme of the anticipation of eternity. As John MacArthur notes in his study Bible, man's breath or physical life appears on the surface to be little different than that of the animal, but in reality, man's soul differs in that God has made him eternal. Look at verse 11. Speaking of God, he has made everything beautiful in its time. He has put eternity in the heart of man. Mark that. You and I need to realize that every one of us is a pilgrim soul, a wayfarer, someone journeying through time and space to a place of endless existence. This life is but the preface of a never-ending story, because we all go to the one place, but the soul of man does go upward, and then he faces the judgment. So you and I need to anticipate this. In fact, when you scratch beneath the surface, we do anticipate it, because God has put eternity in our hearts. Now, let me just say this. The whole thought of eternity is something that our intellect doesn't have the bandwidth for. We are creatures of time. We live within the boundaries of our everyday experience, but there is a dimension to life that is timeless, and we don't think enough about it. We've become blind to this concept. We've become so rooted in life that we forget that someday we will live forever somewhere. It will either be glorious in the presence of Jesus Christ, or it will be horrid and dark should we die without Jesus Christ. All preachers have used this as a kind of illustration for eternity. Visualize a bird coming to earth every million years, taking one grain of sand to a distant planet. At that rate, it would take thousands of billions of years before the bird would carry away a single handful of sand. Then multiply that. It's just beyond our comprehension. Multiply that. How long would it take that bird to, say, gather up the sand of Newport Beach and Huntington Beach and Long Beach? Thousands and thousands and thousands of billions of years. What about removing the earth grain by grain? It's incomprehensible. But even if the bird should do it, on the day the last grain of this planet is transported to that other planet, eternity will not have officially begun. It is appointed unto man once to die, and then. There's a then. There's an after. Then judgment. And our destinies will be determined forever. With God, through Christ, without God, because we're without Christ. Oh, we need to think about it. And you know what? When you scratch beneath the surface of a man's thinking, he does think about it because God has planted that idea in his heart. Solomon believes that God has sown into the lining of a man's soul a sense of concern for his future. Man is fascinated with his fate. He's innately curious about his destiny. Man has a deep-seated inquisitiveness about what lies ahead. He knows that this life is but the beginning and death is not the end. That's why man is incurably religious. Lenin even acknowledged that, didn't he? That religion is the opium of the people. But he didn't get it. He thought they'd been duped. They needed to be free from that mythology and silliness. But he didn't understand the nature of man. Man isn't an animal that can be harnessed for some communist system. Man is a fallen creature made after the image of a glorious God who innately knows that there's more. He has an ache in his heart for the transcendent. He believes in the extraterrestrial, the supernatural. He has, he does, he will. That's why, by the way, when all the communist countries fell, people went back to the churches, to the mosques, to the synagogues, because all the communists could do was muffle that inbred, innate knowledge that there's something more. Something more to this life. There's an afterlife because God has put it in our hearts. You know, when Paul gets to Athens, Acts chapter 17, he notices this statue to the unknown God amidst a plethora of idols. And what does he say to them? I perceive that you're very religious. Every culture is like that. Because God has put eternity in their hearts. Australian Aborigines pictured heaven as a distant island beyond the western horizon. Mexicans, Peruvians, Polynesians believed that they went to the sun or the moon after death. Native Americans believed that in the afterlife their spirits would hunt for the spirits of the buffalo. In the pyramids of Egypt, the embalmed bodies that had maps placed beside them to guide the pharaohs into the future world. The Romans believed that the righteous would picnic in Elysian fields while their horses would graze nearby. Remember that scene in the movie Gladiator? The fields, the horse. It's Roman thought of the afterlife. It's whatever culture you look at. Anthropology gives evidence to the fact that there's this God-given innate sense of the eternal. Misguided, deceived often, but it's there. Solomon recognizes that because we are going to live forever somewhere. And this passage tells us that man has this anticipation of eternity. And remember, that's the whole thesis of the book. Solomon tried to fill an above-the-sun hunger with an under-the-sun lifestyle, and it didn't work. Why couldn't he find ultimate satisfaction? Why couldn't he just get to that place of, even momentarily, of perfect happiness? And if anybody could have done it, this man. He could buy anything, have anyone he wanted. But there was a big gaping hole in his heart. Why? Because he was made by God, for God, and without God he couldn't be his true self. Without God he couldn't enjoy real life. That's why Augustine, the church father, said that there is a God-shaped vacuum in our hearts that cannot be filled by any created thing. That vacuum can only be filled by the Creator. Listen to these telling words. I think they're good words by C.S. Lewis in Mere Christianity. Quote, creatures are not born with desires unless satisfaction for those desires exist. A baby feels hunger Well, there's such a thing as food. A duckling wants to swim. Well, there's such a thing as water. Men feel sexual desire. Well, there's such a thing as the companion of a female. If I find in myself a desire which no experience in this world can satisfy, the most probable explanation is that I was made for another world. If none of my earthly pleasures satisfy it, that does not prove that the universe is a fraud. Probably earthly pleasures were never meant to satisfy it, only to arouse the suggestion of the real thing. My friend, we're lost. Thank God Jesus didn't leave us in that lost state. He said, I came to seek and save those who are lost. Hope you find Christ, because in Him you find that real life experience.
1: Amen. What a wonderful reminder that the life we're all searching for is found in Jesus Christ alone. 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I'm Wayne Shepherd. 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Today's program was produced and sponsored by Know the Truth Incorporated. Jesus said, "You shall know the truth, and the truth shall make you free."

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1: 1 Corinthians chapter 10, beginning at verse 14. Now, to refresh your memory, 1 Corinthians chapters 8, 9, and 10, Paul is dealing with the issue of Christian liberty. You see, the Christians there at Corinth had written to Paul asking him a question concerning an issue that was causing a great controversy among them. And that issue was, can we eat meat that had been previously been offered to idols, but now is being sold in the shambles, that is the marketplace, good meat at great prices, Safeway? And can we participate in this good deal? Some were saying, sure, man. Others were saying, how dare you eat meat that had come from the altars of the temple? So in chapters 8 through 10, Paul is dealing with this issue, but using that as a launching pad for a greater discussion, the whole issue of Christian liberty. Why, earlier in chapter 6, he made that fabulous declaration, and he'll repeat it again in chapter 10, verse 23, all things are lawful unto me. We are so very free in Christ. No more rules and regulations and religiosity. We have been set free. And we have been exploring that in our studies in the past several weeks. But in chapter 10, Paul comes back and says, even though we've been set free, we should use our liberty wisely. For if we're not careful in the exercising of liberty, we can find ourselves tripping up and thus missing out on the blessings that God would have for you and for me. And he uses the nation Israel as an example historically. Look how they got tripped up. Oh, they were set free from bondage in Egypt. 400 years they were held captive there in Egypt, and then they were set free. And the Lord intended to take them to the promised land, a good place, but along the way they fell into immorality, into murmuring, into idolatry, and consequently, as Paul points out in the first part of chapter 10, they were not allowed to enter into the promised land, that is, the Spirit-filled, abundant, fruitful life. And so too with you and with me. We've been set free from Egypt, from the bondage of this world system. We've been forgiven of our sin. The Lord wants us now to move into the abundant life, the promised land of Spirit-filled living. But if we're not careful, if we foolishly exercise our liberty, there are things that will keep you and keep me from entering into the fullness that God intends for us. Now, those things he enumerates in the first 10 verses. So he says in verse 14, wherefore, my dearly beloved, flee from idolatry. Don't be dumb. Don't flirt with it. Don't flaunt your strength as you go before it, but man, flee from it. Anything that would come between you and the Lord. Any person, any activity, any hobby, anything which gets in the way of your relationship with the Lord, hey, let it go. Flee from idolatry. Now I speak, verse 15, to wise men. Judge what I say. This is wisdom, man. We're not talking legalism. We're talking wisdom. I'm speaking to wise men. Judge what I say. And now, Paul talks about communion. For you see, as they were asking about whether or not they could eat that meat, Paul now brings the discussion back to the Lord's table, spiritual meat. Stay tuned, watch his logic, and understand the wisdom in what Paul is sharing. He says, the cup of blessing, verse 16, which we bless, is it not the communion of the blood of Christ? The Eucharist, the cup of blessing, the Lord's table. This is communion. The word is koinonia. There's a oneness that takes place at the table of the Lord when you are eating of his body, that is the bread, or drinking of his blood, that is the cup. There's a oneness. For we, verse 17, being many are one bread, one body. We are all partakers of that one bread. Behold, Israel after the flesh, or historically.

Are not they which eat of the sacrifices partakers of the altar? Think with me. In light of this controversy about whether or not you can eat meat, use the table of the Lord as an illustration of what's really happening. There's a oneness, a koinonia. That is, in these days when Paul was writing, in this culture to which Paul was speaking, they understood something that we don't really get in our day very well. They looked at sharing a meal as being one of the most intimate kinds of expressions possible between two people or a group of people. Why? Hey, in those days you didn't have silverware or plates. You would just sort of recline around a low coffee table, have a chunk of bread that you would rip off from a common loaf, and you would take that chunk of bread and you would dip it into a common dish in the middle of that table that was sort of a stew, kind of a beefy kind of deal. And so you were really breaking bread together from the same loaf and eating of the same meat. Now, what did that mean? They believed in that culture that if you ate of the same loaf, scooped into the same dish and ate the same sauce, but the same nutrients that were going into you as you ate of that meat, those same nutrients were going into me because I'm eating of the same meat.

us and Jesus as we eat and drink of him, but also each of us as we eat of the same loaf and drink of the same blood, you see. There's a oneness there. There's a unity. Now, Paul brings this out as he now goes into his next point. Oh, by the way, verse 18, lest that be misunderstood. Israel historically understood that when they came and offered their peace offerings to the Lord at the tabernacle or later in the temple. They would offer their meat, peace offerings. It would be barbecued. Part of it would go in smoke up to the Lord. The rest would be broken off, and they would eat of that meat. In a sense, they were having a barbecue with Yahweh. It was the peace offering. Hey, we're at peace. We're relating to each other. The same meat that's going up in smoke to the Father, if you would, is also going in me. And verse 18 is a reference to that, you see. The oneness that takes place in the breaking of bread, in the eating of meat. Now, Paul uses that to say, what shall I say then? Verse 19. That the idol is anything, or that which is offered in sacrifice to idols is anything? Previously in chapter 8, he said no. Don't worry about meat that was offered to idols. But now he's coming back with further information, with a new implication. He says, I say, verse 20, the things which the Gentiles sacrifice, they sacrifice to devils and not to God. And I would not that you should have oneness with devils or demons. You see, Paul is pointing out something here that's interesting and very important for me to understand. The idol is nothing. But wait a minute. Behind the idol, there is a devil. There is a demon. Deuteronomy chapter 32, verse 17, for you note takers, is one of many Old Testament scriptures that indicate that when the people of Israel offered sacrifices to idols, they offered them to demons. An idol in and of itself is nothing. The funny little statue that people have in their homes or on their mantles, in and of itself is nothing. But wait, behind those idols, connected to those idols, there can indeed be demonic entities. The San Francisco Chronicle is running a series of articles right now. Perhaps you've caught it. In Golden Gate Park, mysteriously, a big parking plug, those cement round cylinder objects that are used to keep cars from parking in certain places, it appeared in the middle of the park. No one is quite sure how it got there. It weighs about a half a ton. But somebody dumped it off, and lo and behold, as this parking plug, this cement plug about 3 feet high or so, is sitting there in the park, people have come not only from all over San Francisco, not only from all across California, but from literally around the world, from India and Europe, to worship at this parking plug. There are now huge flowers that have been laid before it. There are flower chains around it. There is incense burning before it 24 hours a day. They have to have a cop directing traffic because people are traveling from all over the world to worship before this cement parking plug that appeared in the middle of Golden Gate Park last month. And it's phenomenal. And there's a battle going on in the courthouse right now because some want to take it away to the dump, but yet there's a whole religious group saying, this is our God. I meant to bring the article in. I forgot it. It's almost beyond belief as you see a picture of this thing and people playing tambourines and bowing down and lighting incense and traveling from India to come and worship this parking plug. What's going on? In reality, it's demonic deception.

It's humorous, but it's also a tragedy that people are so deceived to worship such stupid objects, such stupid things. You watch in different cultures people venerating statues of Buddha, the big pot-bellied guy. Or you see various icons or images being honored. What is causing people to be so deceived? Paul gives the answer. The idol's nothing, but there's a demonic power behind it. Paul says, understand that fact. Idols are nothing, he said earlier in chapter 8. We studied that quite carefully. But now in chapter 10, he says, but understand this. Although the idol is nothing, behind the idol, indeed, there can be a devilish or demonic entity. And he says, you cannot drink, verse 21, of the cup of the Lord, that is communion, and the cup of devils. You cannot be partakers of the Lord's table and of the table of devils. Well, wait a minute, Paul. Are you contradicting what you laid out so beautifully in chapter 8, where you said it's no big deal? Now you're saying you can't come to communion and celebrate Jesus Christ and then also eat of the meat at the table that is dedicated to the devils or demons. Is there a contradiction? No. Here is the key. Let he who has ears to hear, hear. The difference is this. Paul is laying out for you and me this important fact. Hey, the meat, no problem. Whether it was offered before some stone thing and now sold in town at the shambles, no problem. But the meat is no problem, but the meeting, big problems. And if you go into the temple where that is being served, not buying it on the streets in the marketplace where you don't know from whence it came perhaps, but if you go into the temple, the meeting is the place where demons and devils are hanging out. What does that mean for me today? I might go into certain bars or certain social scenes and say, hey, I have liberty. And besides that, I'm not even drinking. I'm just going to order a Diet Coke or a Pepsi. But wait a minute. What's really going on in that meeting place? I might have liberty to drink a Diet Coke or to order some chips and some cheese or whatever. But wait, has that place been dedicated to devilish activity? Is it a dark spot? Then I should not be there. I can buy Diet Coke at 7-Eleven or at Van Ways. But if I say, well, I'm going to buy my Diet Coke at such and such a bar, I'm going to go to Les Dolls and buy my Diet Coke there. Wait a minute. There's something not right in that mentality. There's something very wrong in that perspective, because certain places are dedicated to demonic darkness, and Paul says here, stay away. Period. Even if you have liberty to buy a steak, you don't go into the temple where there is demonic activity to buy your steak, you see. And he makes the differentiation, and so must I, between meat and meeting, you see. M-E-A-T, no problem. M-E-E-T-I-N-G, meeting, where there's demonic activity and darkness, big problem. Paul says you can't hang out at the bars and then cruise into church and think everything's going to be hunky-dory. It doesn't work that way. You can't be hanging out with the demons on Saturday night and come in Sunday and expect that things are going to be okay. It's not logical. It's not right. You can't do this. So do you then provoke, verse 22, the Lord to jealousy? Are we stronger than he? Is that what you're doing? Are you trying to provoke him to jealousy? You see, God is jealous. If I go to some place that maybe I think I'm okay to go to,

0: because they're just serving Diet Cokes. And that's true with lollipops up in Eugene. Talked to you about that a few months ago. They tried to close it down, were unable to constitutionally. It's a club for minors. No alcohol is served. Kids from 16 to 21 can go there. And they just serve various non-alcoholic beverages and near beers. Problem is, the waitresses are all topless. Now, the point is this. People say, well, hey, I'm not drinking, am I? But the atmosphere is corrupt. The atmosphere is evil. And Paul here is saying, are you trying to push it to provoke the Lord to jealousy? Why is he jealous? When I get jealous, when you get jealous, it's because we feel threatened. The Lord's jealousy is in a whole different way. He's not jealous of other gods. He's jealous for you and me. He doesn't want to see you messed up or me brought down. It would be like if you were watching America's Most Wanted and saw somebody's face flash on the screen and you recognize that guy. You've seen him in town and he's called one of the sisters here in the fellowship to take her out to dinner. And he's a mass murderer and a psychopath. And you call her up and you say, hey, don't go out with this guy. I saw him on TV. He's bizarre. He's dangerous. And she says, oh, you're just jealous. You're just jealous. And she goes out with him. Well, you see, that's not very smart. Because you see, the jealousy was not, you're not jealous of him. You're jealous for her, not wanting her to be butchered. Done in, wiped out. And that's the way the Lord looks at you and me and says, I'm not jealous of these pipsqueak demonic entities. They're not a threat to me personally. What I'm jealous for is you. I don't want to see you chopped up, wiped out, done in. I'm jealous for you, Johnny. I don't want you to be wiped out. And I love you so much that in my jealousy, I will do whatever is necessary to ultimately bring you back into the fold where you need to be. And Paul here says, are you going to provoke the Lord to this kind of jealousy? He's jealous for you. He cares about you. And he'll do whatever it takes to ultimately bring you back to where you need to be.
1: That's a good jealousy. Aren't you glad that the Lord loves you that much? And it is God's love that should motivate us to be careful about the places where we spend time. Well, we will continue our verse-by-verse study in 1 Corinthians chapter 10 on our next program. 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

Why would the gospel, the good news of salvation, offend anyone? It provides relief from the burden of sin. It holds out hope for a restored relationship with God. So why is it so difficult to share with others?

0: A lot of people are fascinated with prophets and prophecy. Here's a thought from Pastor Lloyd Pulley.
1: Now, what does it mean to prophesy? You know, we kind of think of a prophet speaking of the future. And in a sense, that's what it was when a prophet would speak, because God is outside of our time. When he spoke through the prophets, it could include past events, present events, and even future events. And it's kind of God's signature. That's the wild thing. And it gives us an assurance there is

0: Hi there. Welcome. This is Bridging the Gap with our teacher and pastor, Lloyd Pulley, from Calvary Chapel, Old Bridge. Welcome to the broadcast. Today, we're going to return to our verse-by-verse journey through the Epistle of Jude. Now, Jude's letter was all about contending for the faith, and part of contending for the faith involves identifying false doctrine and those who spread it. It's a major problem in the Christian church in the year 2026, just as it's been for 20 centuries. Here's Pastor Lloyd with today's study called The Coming Judgment.
1: God has spoken. He has spoken. He's given us His Word. You test everything that you hear, philosophies, ideas, opinions, with His Word. Because there's where knowledge and wisdom really begin. Acknowledging Him and not rejecting Him. And we live in a culture that has largely rejected God. And Jude, of course, if you turn with me to the book of Jude, where we're studying, Jude has a lot to say to concern himself with the real danger. And the church never has to worry about the attack from the outside, whether it's some communist party in China, whether it's, you know, whatever attack on the outside. They can't really hurt us. Because even when the church is persecuted, it thrives, it grows. Early church in Rome, greatly persecuted but grew. So that the world can't hurt us, and even all the satanic attacks in the world, Satan can't touch you when you trust in the Lord. The Lord is with you. But the real danger, and we should always know this, is ourselves. It's the church itself. And Jude was concerned about those that crept in with an agenda, with a different idea. They were challenging, of course, the doctrine of Jesus. They were challenging Jesus, and of course, they were also twisting grace, the message of the gospel, to mean something that it didn't say. So those are the things that he's warning. Of course, he also warned about, you know, the judgment to come and the fact that God is going to judge. He must judge. And that's the wild thing about going through the book of Jude. You see how faithful God was to judge in the past his own people in the wilderness and the worldly cities of Sodom and Gomorrah and even the angels. Because God is holy. But what you get is the incredible patience of the Lord. And you see some of these great lessons we've already looked at in this tiny little epistle of 25 verses. So now we find ourselves in verse 14. And after these colorful metaphors of these types of people that come in with their own personal narcissistic agenda, now he gives this clear picture. He says, now Enoch, the seventh from Adam, prophesied about these men also, saying, behold, the Lord comes with 10,000s of his saints to execute judgment on all, to convict all who are ungodly among them of their ungodly deeds, and which they've committed in an ungodly way, and of all the harsh things which ungodly sinners have spoke against him. These are grumblers, complainers, walking according to their own lusts, and they mouth great swelling words, flattering people to gain an advantage. But you, beloved, remember the words which were spoken before by the apostles of our Lord Jesus Christ, how they told you there would be mockers in the last days. In the last times, who would walk according to their own ungodly lusts? These are sensual persons who cause divisions, not having the Spirit. You know, the big crucial thing you've got to understand about the world is it's what it's lacking. It's ungodly, and it is not filled with the Spirit. And you have the advantage as a believer to have God's power in you and to be filled with the Spirit. So there's a distinction there that we should realize, have a compassion and encouragement to those around us, be willing to share the gospel. But this is what Jude has to say to us now. Now, this idea of Enoch prophesying is something that is very important to understand. Enoch, a character in the Old Testament, in Genesis 5, who the Bible basically says very little about him, but he was a guy that, you know, apparently was a prophet because he prophesied. There's a book about this, which is essentially a book that really wasn't written by Enoch because it was in the 300 BC, but it gives a lot of the commentary on the times that he lived in, and it gives some interesting, you know, traditions about that that were carried down that weren't necessarily in the Bible. But Jude refers to that when he speaks about, he prophesied, "Behold, the Lord comes with 10,000s of his saints." And of course, because it's included in the passage here, we know that this is authorized by the Lord as an expression. This guy was a prophet. Now, what does it mean to prophesy? You know, we kind of think of a prophet, you know, speaking of the future. And in a sense, that's what it was when a prophet would speak, because God is outside of our time. When he spoke through the prophets, it could include past events, present events, and even future events. And it's kind of God's signature. That's the wild thing. And it gives us an assurance there is a big plan, a big picture. This is the thing that right now our culture is missing. They have removed the big narrative. There is no big story. We're here by chance. So the will to power is all that matters. We've got to bully and intimidate people in our viewpoint and take control. And this is ultimately the alternative to having the freedom in a nation where people can, with of their own conscience, decide where they want to go. You have essentially a communist Marxist mentality, which is going to bully and force everybody, because essentially that's what lies have to do. They have to control everything, because any little truth that creeps in is a danger. Where when you have a society of freedom and truth, truth never worries about lies, because lies flap itself, they like fish out of water, they flap themselves to death. So he speaks of this coming of the Lord. He prophesies. Now the Bible says something interesting about prophecy. Amos 3 verse 7 says God says something profound. God does nothing without revealing it first to the prophets. Imagine God doesn't do anything on the earth without first telling the prophets what he's about, what he's going to do. Why is that? Because the Lord wants us to know it comes from him. You know, and the key to the message is, of course, Jesus, because this is written of him. The testimony of Jesus is the spirit of prophecy, the very basis of it, Revelation 19:10 says. He is coming, Jude says. He is coming. He's going to come to rescue his bride in the rapture. He's going to come with his saints, as it describes here, when he comes to judge the earth. He is going to set up his kingdom, and he'll reign for 1,000 years. And then, of course, Satan will be let loose for a short time at the end of that to test those who were born in that millennial kingdom. And then essentially they'll be tested in the final judgment, and the Lord will set up the new heavens and the new earth. Now, how do we know this? I mean, there's lots of religious books out there that have religious ideas, opinions, and, you know, doctrine. How do we know something is true? How can you test? If I were to say to you, prophetically, thus says the Lord, 1,000 years from now, you know, this is going to happen. Now, you would probably have a fun time with that one if I were to say this, because the first thing that would come to your mind is, oh, that's a nice one, Pastor Lloyd. No one's going to be around in 1,000 years to test whether you are true or not. Essentially, you know, the Bible speaks about prophecies that were fulfilled much later on, but in the time period, I mean, all the prophecies of the coming Messiah were given hundreds and hundreds of years before Jesus. How would those people trust and know that they were true so that they would actually record them so when the time came, it could be tested? Well, the prophets would often give a short-term prophecy. When Isaiah and Jeremiah and, you know, Daniel spoke, there would be the long-term prophecies, but then there would be the short-term prophecies. So that you would know, like if I were to say something was going to happen in 1,000 years, if I also said, and just to prove that that's going to take place 1,000 years because you won't be around, this week, this is going to happen. Now, I could also say something very vague. This week, we're going to have a spike in COVID cases. Would you be impressed with

0: 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You can also write to us, Bridging the Gap, 123 White Oak Lane, Old Bridge, New Jersey. The zip code is 08857. Well, the amazing thing about biblical prophecy is how specific it is. And, of course, its perfect record of coming to fruition. With part two of today's message, once again, here's Pastor Lloyd.
1: If I said something very vague, you would be impressed. But if I were to say to you, in a week, this is going to happen, and this will happen, and this will be a part of it, and it's at 3 o'clock, at 3:05 exactly p.m., this will take place, and the more detail I give, the more, you know, for it to be just by chance would be impossible. Every time you add more details, well, that's why there's 300 prophecies about the coming Messiah Jesus fulfilled. I mean, talking about having a resume to prove he's the Messiah, what more do you want? But it's amazing how people just, they don't really hate the Bible. They just kind of dismiss it. They don't read it. They don't check it out. They would rather trust a prominent person they know in the university or some person that's very intelligent and can sound like, well, I don't really believe the Bible. It's been so discredited. There's so many contradictions. You hear this stuff all the time. But they don't really read the Bible. They don't really test these things out. So God has spoken in a way, sign his name to it. So when Jude records Enoch, the seventh from Adam, he prophesied about these men. He's bolstering that which he's already spoken with a particular statement that God has made. Now, Enoch, the seventh from Adam, Enoch was a very interesting character. The Bible says in Genesis 5, he walked with God and then was not, for God took him. So a very interesting guy. He was one of the ones. By the way, there's an interesting piece of trivia. You know, how is it possible that the oldest man that ever lived in the Bible died before his father? That's a little riddle for you. Because that would tell you a little bit about Enoch. Enoch was the father of Methuselah, who is the oldest man in the Bible. But Methuselah died before his father. Now, how is that possible? How could you be the oldest and yet die before your father? Because his father never died. He was not, for God took him. Just as Elijah was taken up in a fiery chariot and didn't die, Methuselah had a very interesting thing. Now, the interesting thing about Methuselah is that it's believed, though the Bible doesn't record specifically this prophecy, it was recorded in the pseudographical book, the book that Jude is referring to, but at the end of the day, it's recorded here so that we would know this actually took place. But if you go back into that record, you realize when Enoch named his son, did he have in mind something prophetical? By naming his son Methuselah, and the implication, man of the dart, you'll see the translations talk about the name Methuselah means. We don't really know exactly, but some have speculated that there was something about Methuselah that was a warning sign to anyone that was there that judgment was coming. And because the Bible says that in the year Methuselah died, the flood came. So Enoch is prophesying about a judgment. He's prophesying about the Lord to come and execute judgment way in the future, but for his own son, gives him a name that gives an indication that judgment is coming and the flood comes in the year Methuselah died. I often quip kind of funnily that, you know, imagine if you were in school with Methuselah and he got a cold and you're like, wait a minute, you got to keep him healthy because when he's gone, we're all getting judged. There was something amazing. So here is the thing. This Seventh from Adam should tell you something as well. Why does the Lord make a point?

0: that he's the seventh generation from Adam, the seventh of the lineage. Is there something special about the number seven? You know, we often tend to, first of all, forget about Adam. And Adam is mentioned here, and that is the very foundation of all the trouble in our world. The world without the Bible, without God, has no answer for evil. Where did evil come from? Where did it come from? What is it? I mean, there's philosophy, dualism, it's very popular, you know, the yin-yang, as if there was an eternal evil and an eternal good. That falls apart in so many ways. Because evil only has definition by what is determined good. What is good? Who determines good? Why is being nice to somebody good and being mean to somebody bad? Maybe they deserve to be mean to. I mean, look, what can you say is good or bad without a foundation, a moral guideline that the Lord has established? So Adam is a good answer for why we have the trouble we have. He was made perfect, but in his rebellion fell in sin, and people born in Adam's lineage are born sinful. The Bible is very clear on this. And God is a holy God who must judge sin. So what you learn in the Bible is that God did judge sin by sending his son down on the cross, and his son took all the judgment of sin upon his own body. But sadly, there are those like Jude is warning who've crept in denying Jesus, denying his purpose, who he is. I mean, even liberalism, theological liberalism, sadly, has taken the Jesus of the cross and made him this sappy Jesus who's just nice to everybody. So it's just about being nice. Being a Christian is being a nice person. Christian liberalism is subtle in that they'll bring a lot of the good things that Jesus did and said and taught. They'll leave out a lot of the judgment things. They'll leave out some of the epistles. They'll leave out, they'll kind of edit the Bible. In fact, they would rather have you just read the red letters. Some of them, not all of them. And that's kind of how people treat the Bible. Just pick out some verses that they like and create their own idea of what religion of Christianity is. And we can't afford to do that, because we learn this one seventh from Adam is prophesying the coming of the Lord, coming with 10,000s of his holy ones, his saints, coming in judgment here. Notice, to execute judgment, verse 15. We don't like to hear about judgment, but God is a holy God who must judge because sin has come. And he's judged sin already on the cross, but if you've rejected that, there is no other protection. The only shelter from God's judgment is, honestly, the cross of Jesus Christ. There is no other safe place to be sheltered from God's wrath that must come. It's his steady heart and anger against evil. Now, you have that as well to a degree. When you see some of these bullies beating up innocent people in these protests, when you see people killed, little children killed and shot, there's something in all of us that God has put there. And we know this is wrong. Justice must come. But, you know, be careful of those who keep talking about no justice, no peace. They're the ones that are bringing the injustice. They're the ones that are not really thinking clearly. Yes, there is injustice in this world, and certainly there will be until the Lord comes back. We can do as much as we can with it, but we can't eliminate it. And don't listen to anybody who says that you can. That's the communist doctrine. If we can all become communists and we all have, you know, equal everything, then we'll all be happy and our hearts will be changed and we won't have the evil greed, as if you could change the heart of man. That is absolutely folly, and it hasn't worked in any society. And all they do is blame the fact that as long as America's still here, as long as there's capitalism, then the communism won't work, so they've got to destroy America, and we're getting hit from the inside. But again, ultimately, that's not going to shelter us from the wrath of God. That will delay if we see a people in America humble themselves before God and realize it's about my sin that's the problem. You have too many people pointing the finger at other people. Well, it's me. Lord, change me. So he's going to come back. Now, let's talk about this coming for a moment, because here is an interesting thought. We've already saw about the coming of the Lord that John 14 talks about. Jesus said, like, where I am, you'll be also. I'll come back for you. And he used wedding language so that they would kind of understand how it worked, just like the young man would propose and get an answer, yes, leave his bride with a ketubah, a wedding contract of stating everything that's going to happen, and then he would go away, prepare his place for them to live, and when he got that done, he'd come back for his bride. Jesus said to his disciples, don't let your heart be troubled. You believe in God, believe also in me. If it were not so, I would have told you where I'm going. I'm going away, but I'm going to come back. I've prepared a place for you. I'll come back for you, and there you will be with me. In John chapter 14. So they understood how the Lord was going to come back. And then later in 1 Thessalonians, it describes this being caught up together with the Lord in the air and thus being with him. And also in 1 Corinthians 15, in the twinkling of an eye, this is going to happen.
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3: 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And, you know, it was really encouraging to hear the story of just how that boost in the Word of God really kind of struck them to start reading their Bible regularly. And he was going on to say about how his life changed, his marriage changed, his family, his work, just serving the Lord now. And every time the sun rises, it's a fresh invitation. Spend some time with the Lord. Don't worry about how much time. Just begin. Open your Bible. Pray. Let the Lord speak to your heart. You know, have a cup of coffee with the Lord in the morning. Let him speak to you. Let him guide you and encourage you. You can't even tell what that will mean.
2: 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And if you've never partnered with us, I encourage you to do so. Just go to bridgegap.org. And for this month, we want to send you as a thank you for a gift of $15 or more, the Campfire Ceramic Mug. It's a small way of saying thank you. Always thankful for your support.
1: 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And join us next time for more in this amazing Epistle of Jude. 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

0: Ready or not, Jesus is coming, and he wants you to be ready.
1: The Son of Man is coming at an hour you do not expect. The level, the degree, how widespread the evil and the wickedness was in Noah's day, and a repeat of that kind of wickedness in the world is to intend to produce within us as Christians the realization this cannot go on indefinitely. Sooner or later, God will be forced to step in and judge it, and then to make sure that we're ready when it does occur.

0: The world is rapidly deteriorating. Any honest observer would have to conclude this world is sinking fast. With that in mind, how do we stay afloat in a world that's sinking and be ready for the Lord's return? Noah is going to help us with that, and he is our focus today on According to the Scriptures with Pastor Damian Kyle. In our series we're calling Gleanings from Genesis, we began to look at the life of Noah last time, but there is still more to learn from his life, so let's do that now as we catch up with Pastor Damian in Genesis 6, picking up in verse 8.
1: But Noah found grace in the eyes of the Lord. This is the genealogy of Noah. Noah was a just man, perfect in his generations. Noah walked with God. And Noah begot three sons, Shem, Ham, and Japheth. And the earth was corrupt before God, and the earth was filled with violence. And so God looked upon the earth, and indeed it was corrupt, for all flesh had corrupted their way on the earth. And God said to Noah, "The end of all flesh has come before me, for the earth is filled with violence through them, and behold, I will destroy them with the earth. And make yourself an ark of gopher wood, make rooms in the ark, and cover it inside and outside with pitch. And this is how you shall make it. The length of the ark shall be 300 cubits, its width 50 cubits, and its height 30 cubits. You shall make a window for the ark, and you shall finish it to a cubit from above, and set the door of the ark in its side, and you shall make it with lower, second, and third decks. And behold, I myself am bringing floodwaters on the earth to destroy from under heaven all flesh in which is the breath of life. Everything that is on the earth shall die. But I will establish my covenant with you. And you shall go into the ark, you, your sons, your wife, and your sons' wives with you. And of every living thing, of all flesh, you shall bring two of every sort into the ark to keep them alive with you, and they shall be male and female. Of the birds after their kind, of animals after their kind, of every creeping thing of the earth after its kind, two of every kind will come to you to keep them alive. And you shall take for yourself of all food that is eaten, and you shall gather it to yourselves, and it shall be food for you and also for the animals." And thus Noah did, according to all that God commanded him, so he did. Little bit of a recap to get our bearings here as we turn to the passage we're looking at. We looked at the marks of the world and the characteristics of the world at the time of Noah. And in looking at those characteristics of the world, realizing that those are not only the characteristics of a world that is ripe for judgment in Noah's day, but when those characteristics become the characteristics of the world in any age, that it is a world that is ripe for God's judgment. We saw how it was a time of great evil and wickedness, not in pockets of the earth, but worldwide. It was a time of corruption when the decision-making and the actions of human beings on the earth were hurtling the world toward its own destruction, even if God had not stepped in and judged it prior to that. It was a time when the world was filled with violence, a time when man gave himself to evil imaginations continually, and it was a time of an extraordinary involvement of the demonic realm in the affairs of men. In other words, when you looked at the world in those days, you would look at it and you would conclude that the world is no longer under the influence of God. That the world has reached a level of rebellion against God, a level of the practice of evil, that it is no longer under the influence of God, but now under the influence of the demonic realm. When the level of evil, the level of wickedness, the level of corruption and violence, the level of the exaltation of evil over good becomes so great that you realize that in the world as you would look at it, you realize this is beyond even the capacity of evil on the basis of the fallenness of man from the time of Adam and Eve. And you would look at the world and say there must be demonic activity now behind men and women's thinking and their doing. Now, we can ask ourselves, as we study a little bit about Noah and the time of the flood, we can ask ourselves, now separated by thousands of years from the event as Christians today, what in the world does this have to do with us? Why would this be important to us as Christians today? And it's important because Jesus referenced the days of Noah in speaking about the fact that there would be the same indifference to sin and to wickedness and to corruption and to violence in the midst of that kind of wickedness, and those same characteristics will mark the world at the time of God's next worldwide judgment upon the earth, a period known in the Bible as the tribulation period, a seven-year period of God's judgment upon the world immediately preceding Jesus' second coming, and where the wickedness of the world becomes so great that God will be forced to step in and put a stop to it. And all of that will happen immediately after the rapture of the church, because that seven-year tribulation period is not just a period of wrath, but it is a time in which God pours his wrath out upon the world, his righteous anger and judgment upon the world. And the Bible teaches that as Christians, we are not appointed unto wrath. We incur the wrath of men, the wrath of the world in this age, but never the wrath of God. So because that constitutes his wrath, we have to be removed before that wrath is poured out, before that tribulation period. The passage that Jesus referenced and regarding all of this is in Matthew chapter 24, verse 36. Let me read a section of that to you. He said, "But of that day and hour no one knows, not even the angels of heaven, but my Father only. But as the days of Noah were, so also will be the coming of the Son of Man. For as in the days before the flood, they were eating and drinking, marrying, giving in marriage, until the day that Noah entered the ark, and did not know until the flood came and took them away, so also will the coming of the Son of Man be." He goes on and he declares, "Then two men will be in the field, and one will be taken and the other left. Two women will be grinding at the mill, and one will be taken and the other left." Speaking of the rapture, "And watch therefore, for you do not know what hour your Lord is coming. But know this, that if the master of the house had known what hour the thief would come, he would have watched and not allowed his house to be broken into. And therefore you," now speaking to us as Christians, "therefore you also be ready, for the Son of Man is coming at an hour you do not expect." In other words, seeing a repeat in human history of the level, the degree, how widespread the evil and the wickedness was in Noah's day, and a repeat of that kind of wickedness in the world is to cause and intend to produce within us as Christians the realization this cannot go on indefinitely. Sooner or later, God will be forced to step in and put a stop to it and judge it, and then to make sure that we're ready for that rapture when it does occur. Now, in the midst of this absolute sea of wickedness and the sea of evil, God, when he looked at the entire world, he found a bright spot. And it wasn't easy for him to do that. There were only eight on the earth at that time. But he saw a man who was living his life in this incredibly wicked context, but he was living his life as an absolute contrast to everything that was going on around him. And you notice those first two words there of verse 8, and they're significant, "but Noah." And you notice that as he talks about the judgment that's going to come in the world, and you'd come to verse 8, you would think that verse 8 might begin with the words, "but the ark," because we think that's the next significant player in this entire scene. But he doesn't. He says, "but Noah." And I think that, again, our first tendency can be to look at the text, even as we've read it, and to think that it's supremely about the ark, but it isn't. This section of Scripture is entirely to do with Noah rather than about the ark. And because there wouldn't have been an ark if there hadn't been a Noah. And in Noah, we're given a portrait of the quality of Christian life, the quality of a spiritual life that will be required in order to stand in the last days, to be able to stand in the midst of the wickedness of the age preceding the rapture of the church. I once heard Noah described as an example of how to stay afloat in a world that's sinking. Maybe too clever by half, but it really is very, very good.

the end of the age coming. And so to be able to look at these six things and to be able to declare about them, check, that's in place concerning our own lives, or to be made aware of something if we're not able to say check, you know, that's present and a characteristic of my life, so that we can make an immediate change in our lives, so that we can be confident that as the Lord looks at the wickedness of the world around us, we want him to be able to look at our lives and to be able to say individually in the midst of it, but Damien, or but Bob, or but Linda, or whatever your name is. And it's important for God to see in our lives as Christians a stark contrast is intended, a stark contrast to our lives being lived in the midst of the world that we live in presently. You notice in verse 8 that we're told, first of all, Noah found grace in the eyes of God. So here you have hundreds of millions of people, if not billions of people, on the face of the earth. They're all engaged in wickedness. And God spotted Noah. And he spotted Noah simply because Noah refused to engage in that wickedness. He noticed him. And sometimes it's very, very easy, especially if you're living a righteous life or trying to live a godly, obedient life in the midst of wickedness, whether it's an apartment complex or a city or a nation or a family or wherever it might be. And we can almost feel as if we're not noticed, as if our life isn't making any difference at all. But God notices, and the Bible famously says, "For the eyes of the Lord run to and fro throughout the entire earth to show himself strong on behalf of those whose heart is loyal toward him." God is going to save Noah and his family because they were in the same spiritual condition that he was in. And it reminds us again that God's judgment, it isn't arbitrary. His judgment is not indiscriminate. He is going to judge an entire earth, but only after protecting as small a minority as 8 people in the population of the earth when he did so. And it speaks to the fact of how God is not willing that any should perish, but that all would come to repentance. He looks, he notices, he spots anyone that is turned toward him. It also reminds us, again, that God, he notices our lives, even if no one else does notice. We see, second, in verse 9, Noah was a just man. In other words, he did what was right. He did what was just in the eyes of God. His decision-making was based upon what was right and just in the eyes of God. His actions and how he lived were characterized by God's definition of right and what is just. And so in his business dealings, whatever they might have been, in his family, in his connections with the world, as a husband, as a father, and right on down the line to all of the hats that he wore in life, God looked at him and said, "This is a just man. This is a man whose life is dominated by, and he has chosen to live in the light of my definitions of what is just and what is right." We look at this and we say, can I check that on the box of my life related to putting it up against Noah? We see third that in verse 9 that he was perfect in his generations. In other words, he was blameless. It doesn't mean that he was sinless. He lived his life in such obedience to God that nobody could look at his life and see deliberate, protracted, willful sin within his life. Nobody could bring an accusation of wrongdoing concerning his life. And that's what's being spoken of related to blameless. I think it's very important to have that encourage our spirit here this morning, that as a child of God, that we can walk with God, we can obey God, even if no one else among the 7.5 billion people that populate the earth right now, we can walk with God even if nobody else does. Now, we're blessed. If California has a Bible Belt, the Central Valley is it. But look at what worshiping the Lord has meant.

0: to us, doing that together this morning. Look what it means to us and all the different kind of gatherings that happen related to the church through the week in a home fellowship or men and women's Bible study and all the different gatherings. And what fellowship with one another means to us as an encouragement to our faith when we're in the middle of trials, in the middle of difficulty, and it's invaluable to us. And put yourself in Noah's place, where here you've got 8 people and they're all in your family. And what we have and they didn't have, and they continued to walk with God, even in the midst of that level of unbelief, that level of complete disregard for God. And of course, all of that, the ability to do that, to walk with God in that kind of a context, of course, is a work of the Holy Spirit within our lives. Paul wrote of this power of the Holy Spirit in Philippians chapter 2, and he said, "Therefore, my beloved, as you have always obeyed, not as in my presence only, but now much more in my absence, work out your own salvation with fear and trembling, for it is God who works in you both to will and to do for his good pleasure." God gives us the desire to obey God's commandments, and then he gives us the power to do it. Now, if you're around here any length of time, you say, "You know, that guy, he quotes that a lot, that passage." And you know why I do? Because it's important for us to be reminded of the fact that God didn't just give us a book, the Bible, filled with commandments and filled with instruction, and then leave us on our own to roll up our sleeves and endeavor to try and keep all of these commandments in this book in our own strength and power. But what he does is, when we become Christians, the Holy Spirit himself comes into our lives and produces a desire to live the life that's described in the Bible. We feel it, don't we? One day it wasn't present in us, and the next day it was present in us when we were born again. And not only the desire to, what if he provided the desire but no power? What if he provided power but no desire? This is a God who thinks of everything. He provided the will to do and then the power to do of God's good pleasure. In other words, this righteous life, a blameless life, is not something that we should ever, as Christians, kind of put in this, you know, theoretical realm. Yes, it's in the Bible, because you would expect God to say things like that. But he certainly can't take all of these commandments seriously. So we don't have to really take them seriously at all. It's easy for people to put it in the theoretical category or the impossible kind of category, or to say that the Word of God, the commands of God, the demands of God, it is sufficient for me to know them and have them influence me to that level, but never to think that I would need to obey them. In terms of the power that the Holy Spirit gives us to do this, Peter, he speaks strongly on it as well, and important passage to know as a Christian. 2 Peter chapter 1, verses 2 and 3. He said, "Grace and peace be multiplied to you in the knowledge of God and of Jesus our Lord." And then here it is. "As his divine power has given to us all things that pertain to life and godliness through the knowledge of him who called us by glory and virtue." In other words, when we become a Christian, we now, by the Holy Spirit within our life, he provides us all that is necessary in terms of the things that pertain to life and to godliness. And it's important for us to hear that when we live in the midst of the kind of wickedness that we live in our state and in our country and in this world, that God has given us the power of his Holy Spirit to live the kind of life that we see in Noah. So we ask ourselves, we check that box off. And if we live our lives in any kind of a deliberate rebellion to God's commandments, and whether in a large portion within our lives or small portions of our lives, Noah teaches us that we're just absolutely setting ourselves up to be completely swallowed up by the wickedness of the end of the age. You notice fourth that Noah walked with God there in verse 9 as well. So clearly Noah is saved. Noah being a just man, Noah being perfect in all of his generations. He was saved. His righteousness and his justness and his blamelessness came out of the fact that he was already saved here. And I think that Noah saved based upon, certainly on a faith in Jesus Christ coming, and I think based upon a faith in God's promise there, as we've seen in Genesis chapter 3, verse 15, that God has promised that he would send a Savior into the world, the seed of a woman, she would be virgin born, and that this Savior that would be born into the world would ultimately crush Satan's authority, save mankind from the consequences of the fall, that Satan played such an instrumental part in that, and that was the revelation. I mean, he's operating under a lot less revelation than you and I operate under, but on the basis of that revelation alone, perhaps, he looks and he says, that's what I believe about God. I believe in that Savior that he is going to send, and his salvation born out of that.
1: Well, Noah was saved by faith, looking forward to the coming Messiah. You and I, well, we're saved by faith, looking back to Jesus, the Messiah who came, died for our sins, was buried, and rose again on the third day. But you know, he's coming again to judge the wicked of this world. 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
2: There is a war going on. It is a spiritual war, a war between truth and lies. Only one thing cuts through all lies and opinions. It is God's Word. It is God's Sword.
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4: There's only one nation that's still with us. You haven't met any Philistines. You haven't met any Moabites. You have not met, if you did, they didn't know it. And neither do you. You've not met any Babylonians or Assyrians. You've met many. Some of you are Jews. You've met many Jews. And there is also a nation of them called Israel. Why? Because God said, I will not destroy you. I will not. I won't forget the covenant which your fathers, which you swore to them. God doesn't forget the covenant. And anyone, I don't care how Christian or how biblical they are otherwise, anybody who says God has forgotten them, God is done with them, is mistaken. Verse 32. Indeed, ask now concerning the former days, which were before you, since the day that God created man on the earth, and inquire from one end of the heavens to the other, has anything been done like this great thing? Or has anything been heard like it? Has any people heard the voice of God speaking from the midst of the fire as you have heard it and lived? These are all sort of rhetorical questions, because no, God has not revealed himself to any other nation, not like he did with Israel. God has revealed himself to individuals, and individuals have affected nations. But God only dealt with one nation in this way, and I'm telling you, the entire modern world owes a debt to the Jews. We owe a debt to Moses. Civilization. Freedom. It is the most outrageous thing for anyone to call himself a Christian and to call himself an American and be hating the Jews. It's demonic. It's irrational. God revealed himself uniquely to the whole human race. As he said when he called Abraham, I'm going to make you a blessing to all the nations. In you and in your seed will all the families of the earth be blessed. God said that, calling Abraham. Look at verse 34. Or has a God tried to take for himself a nation from within another nation with trials, with signs, and wonders, and with war, and with a mighty hand, with an outstretched arm, and with great terrors, as Yahweh your God did for you in Egypt before your eyes? Pause your reading. Maybe you're not aware of this, and if you are aware of it, maybe you're only aware of it because I told you about it. But there exists something called the slave Bible. In all my education, somehow or another, I missed that. I never heard of it until I saw it on exhibit at the Museum of the Bible. Got this gig. I always mention it. Got to use my weird voice to do the voiceover narration for one of the exhibits at the Museum of the Bible down in Washington. So if you go there and you put on the VR goggles and you go to Israel virtually, and you'll hear this happy music score, and as you're looking around, you hear a voice. It's my voice that goes, the Sea of Galilee. You go, I know him! for doing that, the production company that was doing it, I said, what are you charging? I don't charge anything. Could you get me free tickets? Sure. Then I find out pastors get in free anyway. But when I finally got the chance to go, my son-in-law was with me, John. We were on our way to Kenya. We were flying through D.C. Got to go to the museum. It was at the museum that the slave Bible, which was on tour, happened to be there. The slave Bible was produced in Europe, made its way along with slavery to the colonies on these shores. What is the slave Bible? Well, the slave Bible is the product of some men who said, we want these slaves to know some Bible, but not all of it. We don't want them to know the whole Bible. Now think about the wickedness of this and the presumption that would cause men to dare to go through and select which part of the Bible they want people to know and which part they don't want them to know. That is an evil, evil, evil act. And yet, it happened here in America. Heavenly Redacted Bible was produced that has none of the reference that we just read. There is no Exodus in the slave Bible. Because those who produced the slave Bible, publishing that, didn't want any of the slaves to know about God freeing slaves like he did Israel. Sadly, most of the pastors in America, even the good ones now, have their own version of the slave Bible. It's all sort of unspoken and informal, but it's all about what portions of the Bible they do not teach from, what portions of the Bible they do not make known to the flock of God, what parts of the Bible are not underlined and highlighted by the average American Christian. So what are we doing? The same exact thing, are we not? We're deciding, well, there's parts of this I really like, and there's other parts I don't really need so much, in the Deuteronomy, or Leviticus, or whatever you've decided is not that important. This reference that God did this, that Moses calls them to, and he says, has this ever been done? Has a God tried to go and to take for himself a nation from within another nation and to do all the wonders that Yahweh did in order to set this free? Verse 35, to you it was shown that you might know that Yahweh, he is God. There is no other besides him. Verse 36, out of the heavens he caused you to hear his voice, to discipline you on earth. And on earth he caused you to see his great fire, and you heard his words from the midst of the fire. Because he loved your fathers, and therefore he chose their seed after them. And he personally brought you from Egypt by his great power.

possessing before you nations greater and mightier than you, to bring you in and give you their land for an inheritance as it is today. Know therefore today, and take it to your heart, that Yahweh, He is God in heaven above, and on the earth below, there is no other. So you shall keep His statutes and His judgments, which I am commanding you today. That it may go well with you and with your children after you, and that you may prolong your days on the land which Yahweh your God has given you for all the days. All right, verse 41. Then Moses set apart three cities across the Jordan to the east toward the sunrise, that a manslayer might flee there, who slew his neighbor without premeditation, not hating him previously, so he shall flee to one of these cities that he might live. And those cities are going to be identified by name and listed here. So again, I will remind you, there was in this arrangement that God had with the covenant people, no standing army, there was no police force, everybody policed themselves, they did their own tribe, there was no court system other than tribal elders, but justice and due process were supposed to happen by those tribal elders. If somebody accidentally killed someone, what we today would call manslaughter, the closest thing to prison, because there were no prisons, the closest thing to prison was the city of refuge. You killed somebody, you claim it was an accident, they cannot prove that it wasn't, they cannot prove that you hated them and premeditated this, it was a setup, then you continue to live. But you lost your freedom. The only freedom you have is within the borders of the city of refuge. Outside the city of refuge, if you leave there, you're taking your life in your own hands. And they who seek vengeance can, in fact, kill you for the life that you took. So the city refuge was the closest thing. I'm going to say again, what modern America does, in the name of being humane, is we lock people up, we incarcerate them. We do things that are crueler than a public beating. We send them, we lock them up, and they get beatings all the time from each other. They live at the mercy of other cruel men. It's crime school. Everything about it is messed up. They are a financial burden. They who are committing the crimes are a financial burden to all the rest of us. Far from restitution, they are costing us. We act like that's humane. It's not. This arrangement was much more humane. If a man was guilty of violence, and that violence resulted in somebody's injury, he would receive, on the other side of due process, he would receive the violence that he dealt out. And now he's back to his family and back to work. Beat him, wound him as he wounded, and then back to work. Maybe he's learned something. Restitution. These kind of things were God's idea. This is what his law required. I'll say again, the closest thing to prison or incarceration was the city of refuge. And you've got to have cities of refuge on the east side of the Jordan. So they're listed for us. Verse 43. Bezer in the wilderness on the plateau for the Reubenites, and Ramoth in Gilead for the Gadites, and Golan in Bashan for the Manassites. Now this is the law which Moses set before the sons of Israel. These are the testimonies and the statutes and the judgments which Moses spoke to the sons of Israel when they came out from Egypt, across the Jordan in the valley, opposite Beth Peor, the land of Sihon, the king of the Amorites who lived at Heshbon, whom Moses and the sons of Israel struck down when they came out of Egypt. They took possession of his land, the land of Og, the king of Bashan, the two kings of the Amorites who were across the Jordan to the east toward the sunrise from Aroer, which is on the edge of the valley of Arnon, even as far as Mount Sion, that is Hermon, with all the Arabah across the Jordan to the east, even as far as the Sea of Arabah, at the foot of the slopes of Pisgah. Chapter 5, we'll only get to the first half of chapter 5. All of this, very necessary review from Moses at the border of the Promised Land. What else does he review? The commandments, the Big Ten. Verse 1 of chapter 5, then Moses summoned all Israel and said to them, "Hear, O Israel,
the statutes and the judgments which

0: I am speaking today in your hearing. But you may learn them and be careful to do them. Yahweh our God cut a covenant with us at Horeb. Yahweh did not cut this covenant with our fathers, but with us, with all those of us alive here today. Yahweh spoke to you face to face in the mountain from the midst of the fire. I was standing between Yahweh and you at that time to declare to you the word of Yahweh. For you were afraid because of the fire and did not go up the mountain. He said, I am Yahweh your God, who brought you out of the land of Egypt, out of the house of slavery. You shall have no other gods before me. You shall not make for yourself an idol, any likeness of what is in heaven above or on the earth beneath or in the water under the earth. You shall not worship them or serve them, for I, Yahweh, your God, am a jealous God, visiting the iniquity of the fathers on the children to the third and fourth generations of those who hate me, but showing loving kindness to thousands, to those who love me and keep my commandments. You shall not take the name of Yahweh, your God, in vain. For Yahweh will not leave him unpunished who takes his name in vain. Observe the Sabbath to keep it holy, as Yahweh your God commanded you. 6 days you shall labor and do all your work, but on the seventh day is a Sabbath of Yahweh your God. In it you shall not do any work, you or your sons or your daughter, or your male slave, or your female slave, or your ox, or your donkey, or any of your cattle, or your sojourner, who is within your gates, so that your male slave and your female slave may have rest as well as you. You shall remember that you were a slave in the land of Egypt. And Yahweh your God brought you out of there with a mighty hand, with an outstretched arm. Therefore, Yahweh your God commanded you to observe the Sabbath. So let me just comment before reading the second table of the law. First table, first four, they deal with our obligation to God vertically. They deal with their obligation to God, the vertical. Can I point out to you that he says, do not commit the sin of having something other than me as God. And do not then try to represent me physically. Don't make a statue, don't make a picture, don't make an image, a statue, an idol, and then start bowing to it and praying to it. And then he says, do not misuse my name. And then he says, I want you to honor that Sabbath. You remember who Creator is. I'm the Creator. I labored 6 days. I rested the seventh. You commemorate who Creator is once a week. Honor the Sabbath. Keep it holy. So he tells the covenant people, first four commands, deal with your vertical obligation to God. And I'm telling you, ladies and gentlemen, friends, where we stand with God has everything to do with how we value our fellow man who is made in the image of God. Any attempt to try to just hold to the second table of the law and disregard the first table is a waste of time. If we have in America adopted the false religion of Darwinism, evolution, Lucifer's notion, if we have adopted that as the state religion, we should not be surprised of all the violent crimes and all the murders, all the exploitation of humanity, or the exploitation of our children on the World Wide Web by predator humans who've been fed in this system. Are they not all of them just acting according to Darwin's law, survival of the fittest? If, on the other hand, we remember who God is, that changes, absolutely changes how we see each other, image bearers of the Creator, valuable. Everybody's valuable. Their life is sacred. If we as a culture, and have, by the way, if we continue to trade off the concept that held to the sanctity of human life, trade that off for another concept of what? Quality of life? Then it becomes possible for us to do everything that the Third Reich did to the Jews, whom they determined they were superior and that they were doing an evolutionary service to humankind by the slaughter of millions. Jews and gypsies, primarily the Jews. You understand what I'm saying? You understand that what we believe about God and who we all have to answer to and what is the origin of everyone else, everybody else becomes valuable to us because they bear God's image and because he made them. And we got to answer to him. As a culture, as a society, as a people, what have we done? We've abandoned that vertical. And it produces fruit horizontally that's undeniable. Second table of the law, the minutes I got left, just a couple minutes. He continues, verse 15. You shall remember that you were a slave. I did that already. Verse 16, the fifth command. Honor your father and your mother. Man. Now we become, because we've abandoned this, we have become a culture with far too few fathers. Honor your father and your mother. I'm telling you, if you honor your father and your mother, you will also stay together with your wife and you will together invest in your children and raise them. We've abandoned all of that, all of the raging lesbians for hire that are committing violence and harassment against federal law enforcement in the riots. They're all the product of dads who abandoned them, I'm telling you. They are a bunch of women who were deeply hurt. They were sent down that road. They're going to answer to God for what they do, but somebody has to answer for the road they got set down. They got sent down a road that has led to where they now are. And it's our whole society is affected by this. But the absence of fathers. God says, honor your father and your mother. That means they're both valuable. You need them both. And our culture accepted a lie that you don't. That you don't need them. And people quit staying together as father and mother. Family breakdown has produced violence in this land as God warned that it would. Honor your father and your mother as Yahweh your God has commanded you so that your days may be prolonged, that it may go well with you. And the land which Yahweh your God gives you. The Apostle Paul points out that this is the only one of the commandments that has a promise connected to it. The only command, he points out in Ephesians, the only command that has a promise. None of the other commandments have a promise. This one does. Do this so that it may go well with you, that you may live long in the land I'm giving you. I think the order is brilliant because it is this. You shall not murder. You shall not murder. I believe so much murder is, in fact, the result of the absence of fathers. You shall not commit adultery. You got to stay together. You got to recognize the sanctity of the institution of marriage. You got to recognize God puts two people together when God puts together. Let not men tear asunder, says the Son of God. Don't commit adultery. You shall not steal. The very concept of ownership, ladies and gentlemen, introduced by the command of God, by these commands, means you cannot be a consistent biblical thinker and be a socialist. You cannot ignore ownership is part of God's concept for humanity. You cannot be a consistent Christian and a communist. You can't. It doesn't work. Can you live communally, voluntarily owning and sharing, you know, each other? Sure you can. But you can't be a communist and be a Christian. It's inconsistent. It's inconsistent. Now, your ownership is God's idea. You can't take what is somebody else's property. You can't. It's wrong. Then he says, you shall not bear false witness against your neighbor. Don't bear false witness. The entire system is dependent upon truth being told. People not lying. Oh, so much lying now, you can't believe anything anybody says. Politicians especially, oh my goodness, they lie. So many of them are self-deceived, so they believe lies. It blows my mind. It really does. It blows my mind. That they'll act like fascists, they want to control you, and then call you a fascist. It's insane. They lie. On that note, can I just say to you, can I just one more thing on what's going on at present, currently, right now? There are only a couple of states where federal law enforcement is seeking to enforce the laws that were passed by the people, where there is violence and uproar. And it's not a coincidence, not a coincidence at all, that in Minnesota, where the governor himself is directly connected to a massive amount of fraud, where the riots have then been encouraged by that governor and by Minneapolis's mayor to become the diversion that has everybody talking about federal law enforcement instead of talking about the crimes that were committed and the fraud. It's not a coincidence that states where the governor is directly connected to billions of dollars being stolen, is there a governor unwilling to cooperate with federal law enforcement? That includes the state of Maine. But we are commanded not to bear false witness against your neighbor. And then the last one, the one that hangs us all. You might go through that list and go, ha, haven't done any of that. Haven't murdered no one. Have not stolen nothing. That's a double negative. I have not committed adultery. We all have done all of it. Every one of us have in our heart. According to the teaching of the Son of God on the Sermon on the Mount, we're all guilty because we did it in our heart. But for sure, the one of all the commandments that hangs us all is that 10th one. You shall not covet your neighbor's wife. You shall not covet your neighbor's house, his field, his man, slave, male slave, or his female slave, or his donkey, or anything that belongs to your neighbor. Now, the enemies of Scripture, who think they're smarter than God, the very Scriptures that created civilization, that actually created freedom, people who now go, do you believe that this book written by these Jews treats a wife the same as a donkey? In his command, a possession? And all I can say to you is, you're an absolute idiot, a buffoon. You are a moron. That's the Greek word. You're a fool. If you miss the whole point of that command, and you're just focused on these, a woman is listed along with a slave or a house or a donkey. You missed the point. The point is, don't look and lust for what belongs to another. Deal with this in your heart. Don't do it. Don't make this your practice. Recognize that it's a sin, that God's watching. He sees that too. And his law, think about this. His jurisdiction extends even into our thoughts. His jurisdiction and his lordship extends even into virtual reality.
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We're accustomed to seeing warning signs posted all over the place, in business establishments, on the highways, and even on some of the labels of products that we purchase. Today on The V in Christ, we receive a few warnings from God concerning the end times. Warnings to watch out for, coming up next.

0: pointing people to the Lord and His Word. This is Living in Christ with Bob Hoekstra. We don't have to look far to see evil and ungodly behavior being celebrated. While some attempt to exclude God from their lives, we'll see today that was actually predicted by God in 2 Timothy 3 as conditions of the last days. Pastor Bob believes these are the last days, and after reading this passage we're about to look at, we can't help but conclude that ourselves.
1: Unholy. That's an interesting one. Unholy. When applied to humanity in general, you could even use the synonym secularized. Unholy. Holiness left out. God excluded. He's out. You can see nation after nation around the world where that's a big thing. It's like the glory land, the promised land, is the secular society. You know, people who've matured into such sophistication that they no longer believe in a creator God, let alone

creator God who would become redeemer. They've outgrown God. They've gotten so smart. That's the worst kind of unholiness, really. Our country's heavy at that. It's like God has a sense of humor, though. He had some people in our country early on chisel scripture and his name and other things, even on national monuments in our nation's capital, you know. And while we're trying to toss God out, you know, here and there, there's scripture and his name chiseled in stone, you know. Kind of like God reminding us, it's not that easy to get rid of God. Unholy, a secular society. Boy, it's the way of the world. You can see it in the educational field, can't you? I mean, professors come right out and say now when you go to the universities, hey, we're having a survey. How many Christians here? You know, and three or four hands meekly go up. Well, I'm dedicated to the prospect, but by the time you learn all I know, you'll let that go. That's unholy. Let's just leave God out of everything. It's happening. Verse 3, unloving, cold, hard. Next, unforgiving. Some translations render this irreconcilable. It's an interesting term, isn't it? Irreconcilable, meaning there's no way to reconcile. It leads to grudges and feuds and ongoing fights that never end. Vengeance in the heart, bitterness, unforgiving, that is irreconcilable. It's interesting, isn't it, that for a long time now, maybe the most popular statement ever made why a divorce was sought or granted was what? Irreconcilable differences. It's an interesting term. Irreconcilable differences. You know, in God's big picture, there's ultimately no such thing. If any two parties, whether it's a marriage or business or whatever, if any two parties are willing to bow down and let God work, he's a reconciler. Here's an example. You and I were once enemies of God. I mean, more than we ever know. Far off, excluded. Now, we're his kids. Is God a reconciler or what? Listen, if he could bring people like us into friendship with himself, there's nothing that he cannot reconcile. That is, if the hearts of any parties are submitted to him. But boy, in this day and age, people are unforgiving. They're irreconcilable on all kinds of fronts, even in the church world. I'm sorry to say that I know some church leaders who are struggling over bitterness from, quote, irreconcilable differences. These things ought not to be. They need not be. But they are signs of the times. Men will be unforgiving, irreconcilable. They'll be slanderers also. Slanderers. It could be translated malicious gossips. Well, my goodness, now we've turned that into a money-making empire. The tabloids. You know, actually, you could go down this list. Just hit me. At this moment, oh my goodness, you could go down this list and see how humanity is making billion-dollar empires out of what God calls warnings to watch out for, and we're buying the products. It's astounding. That'd be an exercise sometime. Go down this list. Well, start at the top, lovers of themselves. Oh, my goodness. Even sell your hair coloring that way now because you're worth it, you know. Lovers of money. Oh, my goodness. We don't need to pause on that one. I mean, boasters. Oh, yeah. Proud.
You can actually take classes.

0: in this stuff, you know? I saw a bulletin once that joined the Christian self-esteem class, you know? Christian self-esteem? Esteem, to hold in high regard. Self-esteem, to hold self in high regard. Christian holding self. Christian self-centeredness? Yeah, a class right in the church. And I'm sure you could just keep going on and on and on and on right down the list. Empires, financial empires, power brokers, selling what God warns us is trouble coming. Amazing. Slanderers then without self-control. Boy, would you say our age is characterized by indulgence? Self out of control. Of course, real self-control is a fruit of the Holy Spirit. Galatians 5. Oh, here's one. Brutal. Brutal. Brutality will be a characteristic of humanity in the last days. Violence. You know, all the way from murder and rape and everything else to entertainment. Children's video games. The stronger beating up the weaker. Brutality. And even making entertainment out of it. That's the age in which we live. Well, we're in these last days. And then, verse 3, and despisers of good. Despisers of good. Can you imagine a culture where goodness and good values and truth and fidelity and loyalty would actually be despised? I wonder what a land like that would look like. Well, look around. We're living in it. It's like we call good evil and evil good now, as the prophets prophesied. Despisers of good. Verse 4, traitors, treachery, lack of loyalty. Next, headstrong, that is reckless. Southern California freeways. Headstrong. Then haughty. Haughty, conceited, know-it-all. Then lovers of pleasure rather than lovers of God. Have you seen the pleasure craze the world has been going on? You know, where they're lovers of pleasure. You may remember the scriptures teach that God has freely given us all things to enjoy. It's not that Christians can't have pleasure. In the Lord's right hand are pleasures forevermore. It's a pleasure being a Christian. To me, doing what we're doing tonight, this is a pleasure. This is fun, as well as valuable and edifying and needful and important. I can remember the days when I thought the worst curse that ever struck me if I had to sit through a church service. It's about as fun as having needles jammed under your fingernails, you know? Boy, God can change you, though, can't he? I mean, this is a delight. Where else would you want to be? What else would you want to be doing? Worshiping God, loving each other, receiving his word, being changed from the inside out. It's a joy. But that's a whole different world from this. People loving pleasure. Loving pleasure. In this amusement-crazed entertainment age in which we live, this characteristic of humanity is just getting exploded in its impact. Lovers of pleasure. People all the time, they're working on the job. They're dreaming about the next play activity. I mean, that's okay if you're in kindergarten. But not if you're an adult, and certainly not if you're a growing child of God.
1: So what would you say you're living for? Pleasure, perhaps? Today we've been encouraged to live for and love the Lord. This is Living in Christ with Bob Hoekstra. We've just listened into a portion of a message titled, These Difficult Last Days. 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Pastor Bob Hoekstra will return next time with more about these difficult last days. That's right here on Living in Christ.

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2: It's time for Enduring Word. 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
3: He did not relish the message of judgment that he had to give, still less the reality that followed when the message was rejected. Therefore, he cries out to the Lord, "Will you destroy all the remnant of Israel?" In desperation, notice that phrase there in verse 8, "Ah, Lord God." In desperation, Ezekiel begged God to not destroy the remnant as he poured out his fury on Jerusalem.
2: Parents know that there are certain things where they can give their children a little grace, but then there's always a line that if crossed will result in severe discipline. No good parent enjoys disciplining their children, but sometimes it's necessary. In today's message, Pastor David explains that God's wrath against sin must be satisfied. Thank God that his wrath against sin was satisfied with Jesus on the cross. Because of Christ's sacrifice, you can be forgiven of your sins and escape God's wrath. Now, here's Pastor David in Ezekiel chapter 9 as he continues his message, Marked in the Day of Judgment.
3: John Taylor explained this like this in his commentary. He said, quote, "At his side was a writing case," also translated inkhorn. The word is peculiar to this chapter and may be a loan word from Egyptian, where it refers to the scribe's writing equipment, incorporating pen, inkhorn, and wax writing tablet. So he had the equipment to write things down. And these men, these seven men, who actually seem to be angelic beings. Verse 2 says that they went in and stood beside the bronze altar. They were ready for service. They stood beside the altar, the proper place of sacrifice and atonement. And notice in this vision that Ezekiel has, you have all these abominations happening around. You got the image out in front. You got the corruption within with the elders of Israel. You got the women weeping for Tammuz associated with his immoral rites. And then you have the priests worshiping the sun. In the midst of all that corruption and abomination, you have these seven angelic beings, six men and the one who's the writer. And look at what happens now at verses 3 and 4. "Now, the glory of the God of Israel had gone up from the cherub where it had been to the threshold of the temple. And he called to the man clothed with linen who had the writer's inkhorn at his side. And the Lord said to him, 'Go through the midst of the city, through the midst of Jerusalem, and put a mark on the foreheads of the men who sigh and cry over all the abominations that are done within it.'" The visible representation of God's glory rose up higher than where the cherubim stood. It says here in verse 3, "The glory of the God of Israel had gone up from the cherub." Now, the glory of the God of Israel was among the cherub in the most holy place, but now it was moving through the temple building and was now at, as verse 3 says, the threshold of the temple as if it was ready to leave. And it had gone up. This is the beginning of the departure of the glory of the Lord from the temple. First, it moves sort of from the most holy place, from where the cherubim are, and begins to move out to the threshold of the temple building itself. You could say that at the end of verse 3, It's still in the temple, but it's at the threshold. It's at the doorway. And this moving of the glory of the God of Israel was both a mark of God's judgment, but it was also a step in further judgment. Now, when the glory of the Lord comes to the threshold of the temple, this is what's said from the Lord. Verse 4, go through the midst of the city and put a mark on the foreheads. God commanded this angelic being who had the inkhorn, had the inkwell. God commanded that one with the inkwell to mark the righteous men of the city. Now, Ezekiel chapter 9, verse 6, we'll get to that in a little bit, will show that this was a protective identification. This was to protect them in the coming invasion, and also to protect them spiritually for the age to come. It shows that even when judgment comes upon an entire nation, God may still mark and identify the righteous and have them, to a greater or lesser extent, spared some of the judgment. In his commentary, Daniel Block said that this mark was like the blood on the doorposts of the Israelites' houses on the night of the Passover, and it was like the scarlet cord in Rahab's window. He called it a sign of hope. Now, these kinds of marks upon individuals, marking them to be spared judgment, this was not unusual in Old Testament times. Adam Clark wrote this in his commentary. This is in allusion to the ancient, everywhere used custom of setting marks on servants and slaves to distinguish them from others. It was also common for the worshipers of particular idols to have their idols mark upon their foreheads, their arms, and so forth. So here, God is marking his own. Now, later on in the Bible, in Revelation chapter 7, verse 3, it later describes God's servants, the 144,000, again being sealed on their foreheads. In this well-known passage, also later on in the book of Revelation, Revelation chapter 13, verse 6, and a few other passages, it also describes a later satanic counterfeit of this mark, identifying allegiance to Satan and to his false Messiah. So we have this mark revealed to us in Ezekiel chapter 9, a mark that's going to be upon the faithful in Jerusalem. We have a mark put upon the faithful in Revelation chapter 7, the 144,000. And then we have this satanic parody or opposite of this in Revelation chapter 13, what's commonly called the mark of the beast, identifying those who have allegiance to Satan. Now, F.B. Meyer mentioned four other examples in the Bible of people being marked or preserved for preservation in times of judgment. He said this, quote, amid scenes of judgment, whether in the church or the world, there is always a remnant upon whom is the mark, on Lot in Sodom, on Israel amid the plagues of Egypt, on Rahab in the fall of Jericho, and on the 144,000 at the Great Tribulation. They are safe amid the fiery indignation which devours the adversaries. So that's what the purpose of this man with the inkwell was in the vision that Ezekiel saw. He was to put a mark on their foreheads, as is mentioned in verse 4. And verse 4 also describes the type of people who would receive this mark. Verse 4 describes them as the men who sigh and cry over all the abominations. Now, the remnant God would spare had nothing to do with age or perceived innocence. The remnant was made up of those who had broken hearts over the idolatry and the wickedness of the city. These would be men like Jeremiah, men who sigh. Now, Daniel Block mentioned two other places where this word sigh is used in Ezekiel. He says, first of all, sigh will resurface in chapter 21, where the moaning will be a symptom of a broken heart and intense grief over impending doom. Then secondly, he says in chapter 24, verse 17, sigh describes the grief that Ezekiel expresses over the death of his wife. Here, the scribe is to search for individuals who will display a similar emotion over all the abominations being perpetrated in Jerusalem. Friends, God was looking for those who mourn over the sinful idolatry of his people. And those were people who had received this mark and in some sense a preservation from the judgment that was to come. John Trapp put it like this. Let us mourn in times of sinning so that we shall be marked in times of punishing. That's a good application of this principle here. Now, starting here at verse 5, I'm going to read verses 5, 6, and 7. Here's the command that goes out to the other angels, the six angels with the battle axes, to go and kill in judgment. Verse 5. To the others, he said in my hearing, go after him through the city and kill. Do not let your eyes spare, nor have any pity. Utterly slay old and young men, maidens and little children and women, but do not come near anyone on whom is the mark. Begin at my sanctuary. So they began with the elders who were before the temple. Then he said to them, defile the temple and fill the courts with the slain. Go out. And they went out and killed in the city. So, after the leader of this group of angels, the one man mentioned in verse 2, after he was assigned to mark the godly remnant that would be preserved, God then commanded the other of the six men, or angelic beings, to use their weapons of judgment, described as battle axes earlier in the chapter, against the city as a whole, sparing no one except, as verse 6 says, anyone on whom is the mark. They were to go after the marking man, so to speak, through the city and kill, as verse 5 says. And verse 6 says, utterly slay old and young men, maidens and little children and women. Friends, it is true, God went through and marked those who would be spared judgment. Yet there were other people who were children or who were relatively innocent who would be caught up in this judgment. Again, let me read to you verse 6. It's heavy. I don't want to ignore this. Utterly slay old and young men, maidens and little children and women. When nations, cities, communities, or cultures face the judgment of God, even those who are relatively innocent will suffer. Friends, this was not judgment on individuals, but on a kingdom. Matthew Poole said of this judgment, regard no state or sex, neither the loveliness of the virgin, nor the prettiness of the infant, nor the comeliness and gravity of the matron. Spare none. This was a severe judgment that was to come upon Jerusalem and the kingdom of Judea. And 2 Chronicles chapter 36, verse 13 describes the fulfillment of this. This is what it says. Therefore he brought against them the king of the Chaldeans, who killed their young men with the sword in the house of their sanctuary, and had no compassion on young man or virgin, on the aged or the weak. He gave them all into his hand. So that's the judgment that was going to come against Jerusalem that Ezekiel sees now in this vision years before it happens. And when this judgment came against the kingdom of Judah and Jerusalem, notice where it would begin. Verse 6 says, and begin at my sanctuary. God decrees that the judgment should begin at his house. Now, Peter, in his letter, 1 Peter chapter 4, verse 17, would later apply this principle to the people of God, even under the new covenant, that judgment begins at the house of God. Therefore, these judging angels described in Ezekiel chapter 9, verse 6 says that they began with the elders who were before the temple, and their work of destruction would, verse 7, defile the temple and fill the courts with the slain. Now, in Ezekiel chapter 6, verses 4 and 5, and chapter 13 of that same chapter, God promised that he would defile and desecrate the pagan altars on the high places because of Israel's idolatry. Here, he promised the same desecration, but now it would happen at his own house, at the temple in Jerusalem. As verse 7 says again, I'll read it to you again, defile the temple and fill the courts with the slain. The temple would be defiled by the dead bodies left by the Babylonian invaders. And Warren Wiersbe said it well. These people had defiled God's house by their wicked lives, and now they would defile it further in their terrible deaths. So friends, you got to admit, in the first seven verses of Ezekiel chapter 9 here, it's a heavy, heavy judgment. Some people are marked out for preservation, but the rest of them are going to be, there's no other word for it, slaughtered in the judgment that God would allow to come through the Babylonians. Now, let's see Ezekiel's reaction to this. Verse 8. So it was, while they were killing them, I was left alone. And I fell on my face and cried out and said, Ah, Lord God, will you destroy all the remnant of Israel in pouring out your fury on Jerusalem? It's a little bit crazy that in his vision, Ezekiel just didn't see the people being marked or hear the command for those angelic beings with their battle axes to go forward and kill in judgment. But he actually saw them being slain. Again, in his vision, he's not seeing this with his material eye, but in the eye of the spirit, so to speak, in a vision, he sees this. That's why he can say in verse 8, so it was while they were killing them, I was left alone. And what did he do? He fell on his face and he cried out. You know, even though Ezekiel had many times announced such severe judgment, when he actually saw it carried out in his vision, it made him completely undone. You know, John Taylor put it like this, for all Ezekiel's outward appearance of severity, beneath the hard shell, there was a heart that felt deeply for and with his people. He did not relish the message of judgment that he had to give, still less the reality that followed when the message was rejected. Therefore, he cries out to the Lord, will you destroy all the remnant of Israel in desperation? And notice that phrase there in verse 8, Ah, Lord God. In desperation, Ezekiel begged God to not destroy the remnant as he poured out his fury on Jerusalem. And here's God's explanation in verse 9. Then he said to me, the iniquity of the house of Israel and Judah is exceedingly great, and the land is full of bloodshed, and the city full

0: The perversity, for they say, the Lord has forsaken the land, and the Lord does not see. And as for me also, my eye will neither spare, nor will I have pity, but I will recompense their deeds on their own head. Friends, these are tough words, but God reminded Ezekiel of what he had been preaching. That as terrible as the judgment was, it was fully deserved, and it was a long time coming. As he says in verse 9, the iniquity of the house of Israel and Judah is exceedingly great. Therefore, as it also says in verse 9, the Lord has forsaken the land, and the Lord does not see. Now, that's what the leaders of the city said earlier in Ezekiel's vision. And because of their persistent, offensive rejection of God, because of they said that the Lord had forsaken them, that the Lord can't even see them, because they claimed that, then Yahweh vowed, verse 10, my eye will neither spare nor will I have pity. Daniel Block said it like this: since the righteous are marked, the fate of the wicked is sealed. For them, there is no hope of escape. So now verse 11 comes a report of the man with the inkhorn. We read, just then, the man clothed with linen who had the inkhorn at his side reported back and said, I have done as you commanded me. I find it interesting that he reported back. You know, angels are diligent and accountable in their service. God sent him forth to do something. He had to report back whether it was done or not. And this is what he says, verse 11, I have done as you commanded me. The angel could report that he had marked the faithful remnant in Jerusalem. Now, the fact that there was a faithful remnant must have been some encouragement to Ezekiel. Ralph Alexander puts it this way in his commentary. He said this was an encouragement to Ezekiel that all Judah had not strayed from God. The man with the writing kit reported, I've done as you commanded. In other words, the righteous ones had been marked. I don't know if there were few or many, but they had been marked. Now, that brings us to the end of Ezekiel chapter 9. Let's just consider a few ways that this chapter points to Jesus Christ. First of all, we see an example of the complete obedience of Jesus in verse 11. Do you remember the words of the angel with the inkhorn in verse 11? This is what the angel said, reporting back to the Lord. I have done as you commanded me. You know, those words remind me of what Jesus said in John chapter 17, verse 4. In that great prayer that Jesus prayed, he said this to his Father. I have glorified you on the earth. I have finished the work which you've given me to do. Could not Jesus report back to the Father, just as this angel did, I have done as you commanded me. He was utterly faithful in all that he did. Second, we see something interesting regarding the mark on the foreheads of the men who sigh and cry over all the abominations in verse 4. Let me read to you an observation here from J. Stafford Wright in his commentary. Check this out. He said, there's a prophetic significance in the Hebrew word for the mark. It is the Hebrew letter tau, or the Hebrew letter T, which at that time was written as a cross. In other words, the word mark is the Hebrew letter tau, and in Ezekiel's day, that letter tau was written as a cross. J. Stafford Wright observes this. Without being superstitious, we can rejoice in this anticipation of salvation through the death of Jesus on the cross. Friends, literally, when Ezekiel went through and marked those who were righteous in Jerusalem, Ezekiel didn't mark them, but the angel, he wrote about the angel with the inkhorn marking them. The mark was made with a cross. Friends, are you marked by the cross of Jesus Christ? Is it written on you? If we will be preserved in the day of judgment, we need to be marked by the cross of Jesus Christ in the day of judgment. And so hope that you've received that righteousness that can be yours by faith in Jesus. You can't earn this righteousness. You have to receive it by a relationship of love and trust and believing in Jesus, trusting in who He is and what He did to rescue you, especially what He did at the cross and through His glorious resurrection. When you put your trust in Him this way, you're born again by God's Spirit. And it can rightly be said that that mark of the cross is written upon you. You're marked by the cross. May it be so for all of us. Lord God, we need to be preserved in the day of your judgment. So as we put our trust in you, our faith in you, we ask, Lord God, would you please mark us by your cross? Because we believe. We believe in who Jesus is and what he did to rescue us, especially what he did in his sacrificial death at the cross and in his glorious resurrection, triumphing over sin and death. And we want our life to be filled with his life in us and through us. Mark us by the cross, Lord, we pray in Jesus' name. Amen.
1: 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Today, Pastor David Guzik has been taking us through the book of Ezekiel. While this book can seem confusing at first glance, Pastor David's heart is to bring some clarity, context, and understanding by studying and applying God's Word. So even though there's mention of wheels and eyes and beings that are described with animal features and such, know that God has a purpose and meaning behind all of it. Wouldn't it be amazing to pull back the curtain of our awareness and be able to see the full picture that God is communicating? We trust that God's Spirit leads and guides us further into understanding as we seek Him in it. Another way that you can really dig in and better grasp what's being talked about is by using a study Bible. Here's Pastor David with a little more on that.
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1: Look at verses 13 to 17. Therefore, submit yourselves to every ordinance of man for the Lord's sake, whether to the king as supreme, or to governors, as to those who are sent by him for the punishment of evildoers and for the praise of those who do good. For this is the will of God. People want to know, what's God's will? Well, this is the will of God, that by doing good, you may put to silence the ignorance of foolish men, hyphen, which acts like a period, as free, yet not using liberty as a cloak for vice, but as bondservants of God. Honor all people, love the brotherhood, fear God, honor the king. Now, keep in mind, when he was saying that Caesar Nero was on the throne, the most wicked Caesar in Rome's history, and he is saying this. Now, Peter is telling us to be submissive to our government leaders on a federal level as well as on a state level. He says in verse 14, and to governors on a state level as well. He says to the king. We don't have a king, but we have president. And we're called to be submissive to our president, whether you like him or not. You're called to be submissive, period. The word submit is hupotasso. It's a Greek word that was a military word. It means to place yourself under the authority of another. In the military, you know, a person that is a officer, he put on, when I was in the Marine Corps, he put on his uniform the same way I put on mine, one leg at a time. But because of that rank that was on his collar, I was called to submit to him. He was no more of a man than I am. But because of his rank, I was called to submit. That's the word hupotasso. It means to place yourself under the authority of another. It has nothing to do with inferiority or superiority. It has to do with order. And God has established an order. And we're called to be submissive to our president. That's what he says, to kings. We don't have a king. We have a president, whether you like it or not. And notice he tells us why in verse 13. He says, for the Lord's sake. We're to be submissive to the president for the Lord's sake. What does that mean? Well, Romans 13 says that they, those who are in authority, have been put in that place of authority by God. Whether you like it or not, our president is there by God. The previous president, he was there by God. The one before him and the other 40 odd ones before them, they were placed there by God, period. I love what one writer put. I love how he put it this way. Cal Thomas, that's who it was. He said that God places, and this is just what he said, and I have to agree with him. He said God places a mirror up to America every 4 years. And he gives them a president that reflects them. And I thought that was deep when he said that. The thing about it is, no matter how we want to look at it, how we want to write it up, he's there because God wants him to be there. And we're called to be submissive. Period. Period. Period. Period. It's what God says. He makes it very clear. So here's the thing. They are there to govern evil. See, in other words, we have nothing to worry about if we aren't doing anything evil. We have nothing to worry about. Romans 13 says that policemen are God's ministers. The word ministers means servants. To execute wrath on those doing evil. If you're going the speed limit, you have nothing to worry about. If you're trying to blow out a brand new sports car and you're going to do 100 plus miles per hour, they're there to execute wrath on those who do evil. That's what they're there for. It says that God placed them there. So we're called to submit to those in authority unless they're asking us to do something against God's word, and then we must submit

to God. Acts 5:29 says we must obey God rather than man. When the those in our government, and it comes down from the big house up there, and they say, you Christians, you guys, you the reason why we got all this trouble today. Boy, I tell you, you better not ever get caught. You better not get caught carrying or reading the Bible. You better not. Then I have to say, Mr. President, Mr. Government, I got a problem with that, because I'd rather have a problem with you than a problem with my God. Therefore, I cannot abide by that. And guess what? As I am talking to you, I got my Bible in my hand. So you might as well send whoever you're going to send to come over with some handcuffs, because and then as you carry me off, I will have my Bible in my hand. I'm just going to let you know. So that's the only time we are not called to submit, when they're asking us to do something that is against the word of God. Now, the second category we're called to submit to is our boss on the job, verses 18 to 25. Servants, be submissive to your masters with all fear, not only to the good and gentle, but also to the harsh. For this is commendable, if because of conscience towards God, one endures grief, suffering wrongfully. For what credit is it when you're beaten for your faults? Are you getting what you deserve? You take it patiently. But when you do good and suffer, if you take it patiently, this is commendable before God. For to this you were called, because Christ also suffered for us, leaving us an example that we should follow in his steps, who committed no sin, nor was deceit found in his mouth, who when he was reviled, did not revile in return. When he suffered, he did not threaten, but committed himself to him who judges righteously, who himself bore our sins in his own body on the tree, that we, having died to sins, might live for righteousness, by whose stripes you were healed. For you were like sheep going astray, but have now returned to the shepherd and overseer of your souls. Now, Peter said in verse 18, we are called to not only submit to those bosses who are nice and sweet and let us take a little long lunch and let us come in late and let us leave a little bit early. He said, but also to the harsh. Oh, we don't like to hear that. See, that's what he said in these verses. See, we only look at submission only in terms of agreeing with what we're being told. That's what we look at submission. And many of you wives think you're I'm a submissive wife. As long as he's telling me to do something I agree with. That's what you think is submission. No, submission is doing it when you don't agree. That's true submission right there. So you think you're submissive? I'm just a loving, submissive wife. I'm just so submissive. And all the time you're saying in your mind, as long as he's telling me to do something I agree with. If I don't agree, And that's how many of you are. And you're like that on your job. I'll be submissive as long as my boss is telling me to do something, you know, I agree with. Sure, I'm very submissive to him. As long as he's nice and sweet to me. And he's nice and let me kind of do what I want to do. But what about the harsh one? Oh, well, no, I ain't submitting to him. I'm not going to submit to him. The Bible says we're called to submit to our bosses whether we agree with what they're telling us to do or not, whether that person is nice or whether they're harsh. Why still be submissive? Because Peter tells us in verse 21 that Jesus suffered and he submitted to it. So we're called to follow in his steps, meaning we will suffer sometime when we submit as well. See, Jesus, he suffered. What did Jesus do wrong? Nothing. He submitted to it. He submitted to that beating he took. You saw the Passion of the Christ. He submitted to that. He submitted to that. He could have easily have said, now the beat down is going a little too far now. All right, time to stop. It's a little too much now. He could easily have stopped. They could have been like, could have stopped it. But he submitted to it. So to it, he is saying, even those bosses that are harsh and they're mean, they hear that you're a Christian, and they're going to really let

you have it and put extra stuff on you because they heard you're a Christian to try to break you. He said, when you submit during those times, he said, this is what's commendable. This is what's going to set you apart from everybody else at the job. See, this is what he's saying here. This is the life now that we are born again. He said in verse 22 that Jesus didn't speak back, speak evil of the people, and didn't retaliate or return evil for evil. Let me ask you this. Are you plotting to return evil for evil against a boss because they were harsh towards you? Maybe you're plotting to turn them into corporate. Jesus didn't return evil for evil. Peter said in verse 23, when Jesus suffered, he didn't threaten. I'm going to get you. You better watch your back. I know what kind of car you drive. He didn't threaten. Not Jesus. How about calling your husband's parents or your wife's mama to try to get them in trouble? And all of a sudden, you call up, hey, mom, how you doing? What you doing to her over there? What are you talking about? I heard. And then, she comes down on you. And you're like, what? What's the deal? Jesus didn't do that. He didn't do that. Mm-mm. We about to really have some fun now. Because the third category we're called to be submissive in, and that's at the house, at home. Look at chapter 3, verses 1 to 6. Wives, likewise, be submissive to your own husbands, that even if some do not obey the word, they without a word may be won by the conduct of their wives, when they observe your chaste conduct accompanied by fear. Do not let your adornment be merely outward, arranging the hair, wearing gold, or putting on fine apparel. Rather, let it be the hidden person of the heart with the incorruptible beauty of a gentle and quiet spirit. Woo, boy. Which is very precious in the sight of God. For in this matter, in former days, the holy women who trusted in God also adorned themselves, being submissive to their own husbands, as Sarah obeyed Abraham, calling him Lord. That's real good. You know, Lord Tony, that has a good ring. Good ring to it. Who's

It just didn't say just to your husband, to your own husband. See, this is not a general submission that all women should have to all men. You know, it says submit to your own husband. Submit to the one that you walked down the aisle in front of all these folks and said, I do. That one. The one you had those babies with. That one. The one that's out busting his hump to provide a roof over the head and food in the cabin. That one. That's the one. The one that you can't stand half the time, but that's the one. That's the one. He said, called it to submit to, because see, so many women got a problem with submission. I said, you got a problem with submitting to your own husband, the one that you said I do with, the one that, you know, those kids, most of those kids look like, you know, that you love, that I love my kids. And they, you know, they sitting there looking like him. That's the one we talking about submit to. And women got a problem with submitting to their own husband. I'm like, what? I mean, you said I do to that man. So it says submit to your own husbands. Notice it says, it goes on to say, even if they do not, even if they're not a believer. It says, even do that, they not obey the word. Or they may be a believer, but just not obeying the word. Maybe they're in a backslidden condition. See, now I believe that Peter is referring to an unbelieving husband. Because verse 1 goes on to say that they would be one, I mean one to Christ. How? By the conduct of the wife, not the nagging of the wife. Or the getting up in her husband's face. Or the yelling at the husband. Or embarrassing him in public. That is not, when I see a woman embarrass her husband in public, I always want to go and hide and crawl under a rock, because I know if she embarrassing him in public, oh Lord, what is going on behind the closed door? She is letting him have it. That's not how he's going to be won. Through those lips. That's not how he's going to be won. You know, you like to talk. You got the, I told my wife, every time we're driving around, I said, look, I guarantee you 9 out of 10, and I kind of do a survey, 9 out of 10 women you see driving, they're on the phone, running the lips. It's just what y'all do. Talking to a sister, talking to a friend, talking to mama, talking, just yakking the yak. I know the best thing ever came up in y'all's mind is the cell phone. Because y'all can go mobile with the lips. Mobile lips. So here's the thing. Now, you know, you're like, yeah, I know you don't like to hear it. That's okay. I'm okay with that. But it's true. You're running the lips. But that's not how he's going to be won, by the running of the lips. It's not. It says by the conduct, your lifestyle, the way that you live. That's how he's going to be won. I mean, when you live like Jesus at home, wives, is when you will see your husband come to Christ or come back to Christ. It's not by putting a verse at the bottom of his little thermos when he's drinking at lunch and turn or burn, you know. Guys, does that say what I think it says in there? The wages of sin is death, you know. It's not how he's going to be won. Bite into a sandwich, pull out a gospel track. It's not how he's going to be won. It is by your conduct. When you live like Jesus at the house. It's easy to live like Jesus here. When you live like Jesus at the house. That's how he's going to be won. Not you badgering him. Yeah. You promise you come to church this Sunday. It's not how he's going to be won. You live the life. That's how he's going to be won, by your conduct. Then Peter said in verse 3, don't focus more on your outward beauty than your inward beauty. The word beauty there in the Greek is cosmos. It means the orderly arranging of things. And that's what happens when you wake up in the mornings. You put things back in order that was messed up the night before.

That's just kind of what it's implying. Cosmos, the orderly arranging of things. He said, don't let your beauty, and I want you to know, because this has to be brought up, because so many churches that I've seen and many of you have come out of, maybe they're called holiness churches, and they try to point to stuff like this. But I want you to know, it says, do not let your adornment, verse 3, be merely outwardly. Yes, merely is in italics, meaning that it's not a part of the original Greek. However, when you look at the context, this is what he's talking about. He's not talking about you can't fix yourself up. Peter's not saying you cannot look beautiful outwardly. He says, but don't allow your outward beauty, don't miss this, to outshine your inward beauty. Ladies, do all you can to look beautiful for your husbands. Please, I'm begging you. Please do. Because as men, we are stimulated by what we see. And wearing an old robe with pink rollers, mud pack on your face, is not going to cut it. That's not going to cut it. I have to say, I was talking to my wife about this. I laugh. See, all women, when you get married, have kids and all this stuff, you go through that mommy stage. That's what I call it. It's the mommy stage. With your hair back in the bun and with those mom jeans on and your husband's sweatshirt on, is not going to cut it. It's not going to cut it for the men. I'm just trying to help you. I'm trying to be, you remember, I'm your friend. I'm just trying to help you. If you would notice, when a woman goes through the mommy stage, the husband stays longer at work. Have you ever noticed that? He stays longer at work. Because when he gets home, he's greeted with a scarf, rollers, mud pack, and a terry cloth robe. And you know, good evening, honey. Well, are you serious? He just finished seeing Sally, the secretary, decked out in some little skirt and some all fixed up. Then he got to come home to this. Oh, honey, I got to finish up some extra work. Ladies, please, I'm trying to help you. It's just that stage where you just let yourself go and all the energy gets poured into those poor kids. And the kids, they are what they are. They are what they are. Especially when they're growing, I remember that. Hey, I remember those stages, but don't let yourself go. Please. We are stimulated by what we see. What we see. And when you come like that, that ain't cutting it. Ain't cutting it for a brother, ain't cutting it for my brothers. It's just not. I'm trying to help some of you ladies. And you see, and then y'all end up on Oprah getting a makeover, and then his eyes pop out his head because he's never seen you like that. I'm just trying to help you. Please, I'm trying to help you. I'm your friend. I'm trying to keep your marriage. That's what I'm trying. I'm trying to keep you married. Listen to a brother that has experience. My wife always kept herself squared away, always kept herself, she understands. She understands. Some you just need a little help. And I'm a brother to help you. I'm a friend of yours. Remember that. I'm telling you what your husband would never tell you. I'm just telling you that. Now, men, it's our turn. Look at verse 7. Husbands, likewise. I like that. Because that kind of stole what I was going to say. Husband, like your wives. You need to like them. You know, but I want you to know is that husbands likewise dwell with them with understanding, giving honor.

0: honor to the wife as the weaker vessel, being heirs together of the grace of life, that your prayers may not be hindered. Notice if verse 1 says wives likewise, meaning it is a different category under the subject of submission. If this starts off with husbands likewise, meaning that it's another category under the title of submission, meaning that there's room for us to be submissive to our wives. See, we never see that. We never hear that taught. But if we're going to stick with what the scriptures are saying, husbands likewise. Likewise. Now, he's going to give us three areas of how we can submit to our wives. He's going to give us three areas. And I'm so glad that he is pointing these things out. How do we submit to our wives? Three ways. Number one, dwell with them according to understanding. You see that in verse 7. Dwell with them with understanding. The Greek word for understanding is gnosis. It means knowledge. It speaks of experiential knowledge.
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3: The Holy Spirit is holding down evil. The church is in the earth. When the church gets raptured, the Holy Spirit steps aside. And there you have the unveiling of the Antichrist and all the evils of the tribulation period.
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3: Everybody, we want you to be aware of a great book, and please listen up, our friend Charlie Kirk. Right before he was assassinated, Charlie Kirk had finished up a book titled Stop in the Name of God. And I got to tell you, friends, you're going to want to get a copy. 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Stop in the Name of God by Charlie Kirk. 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
2: 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On today's edition of Real Life Radio, Pastor Jack continues now in his series called The Life and Times of Jesus Christ, and his message titled Christ and the Second Coming. Now, this is a series about who Jesus really is. Not the Jesus of popular opinion, but the Jesus of the Bible. God himself who stepped into our world. And that same Jesus who once came in a manger has promised to come again. But this time, in power and glory. So today, Pastor Jack teaches us that Christ will return at a time of great unbelief. When religion is popular, but hearts are far from him. But for the Christian, this is not a day to fear, since we'll be coming again with Jesus himself. Now with his message called Christ and the Second Coming, here's pastor and Bible teacher Jack Hibbs.
3: That's the Second Coming. Undeniable events will take place on the earth. People will physically see it. Yeah, how many people have you and I talked to? And well, if God would just show me a sign, well, give him Acts chapter 2. You want a sign? First of all, I'm going to be here one day, and the next day I'm not going to be here. That'd be a sign. Secondly, the earth is going to be so devastated that the sky, the atmosphere, is going to be somehow polluted to the point, maybe through fire or through earthquake or whatever, that the moon and the sun are going to be darkened and appear to be as blood. Did any of you, were any of you this week near any fires and see the sun at noonday, how it looked like a bloody ball? The sun and the moon? Interesting. Undeniable events. Let's mark some of these down. Via geological events. Yep. Geological events. Matthew chapter 24, we read it, verses 1 on. But look with me. Matthew 24, look at verse... Oh... 22, and unless those days are short, no flesh would be saved. No flesh would remain alive. Matthew 24, 22. It's a time of incredible upheaval. Jesus says in that earlier portion of that chapter, you're going to hear about wars and rumors of wars. Do you right now even hear about wars and rumors of wars? Well, you might say, well, Jack, that's always gone on. That's true. It has, but on a global scale. All this is global. He says that don't get upset because this is not yet the end. Still, some things must happen. Ethnic groups will rise against ethnic groups. Nation in your Bible, in English, it's nation versus nation. Sounds like U.S. versus Russia, doesn't it? That doesn't appear until kingdom versus kingdom. Politic versus politic. Ethnos versus ethnos. Ethnic groups will become more hostile toward different ethnic groups. Is that not happening worldwide? It's increasing, isn't it? Just as Jesus said. Man, I hope you're an unbeliever in here today and you're thinking, I better become a believer. Because I'm watching this stuff take place. Famines, pestilence. Famines. Most famines in the world today are political famines. Did you know that? You know one of the great problems we have right now in dropping food into the Sudan to stop the famine is that the Muslim terrorists are killing. They let the food drop and let the Christians run to the food. Then they machine gun them down and take the food. Geological effects. The earth is going to be in an upheaval. Isaiah 24:19 says, the earth shall be broken up and it will split asunder. The earth shall thoroughly be shaken at its core. The earth will reel to and fro like a drunk man. It sways like a hut in the wind. So heavy is it of its guilt and of its rebellion that it will fall, never to be risen again in that great day of the Lord when he punishes the powers of the heavens above and on the kings of the earth beneath. Isaiah 24:19 to 21. Ezekiel 38 verse 20. The fish of the sea, the birds of the air, and the beasts of the field, every creature that moves along the ground and all the people upon the face of the earth will tremble at my presence. The mountains will be overturned and the cliffs will crumble and every wall will fall to the ground. And in the book of Revelation, it says during the tribulation period near its end, God will send a great earthquake that will be felt in all of the earth. It ain't going to be our normal 7.0s that we like just, oh well, we had a 7.0. Who knows what it's going to be? But the whole earth's going to feel it. Is this scaring you? I hope it doesn't scare you to scare you, but I hope it scares the hell out of you and causes you to run and grab the feet of Jesus and say, it's heaven I want! Jesus, it's you I want! Because without Jesus, it's even hell before you get there. In the world today, secondly, not only geological events, but also celestial events. Luke 21:25, and there will be signs in the sun. This is going to be weird. And in the moon, and in the stars, and on earth, the distress of nations. The word distress of nations in the Greek means having no way out of a dilemma. They have no way out. The sea and the waves will roar. Isn't that interesting? Men's hearts shall fail them for fear because of the expectations of the things that are coming to the earth. Wow! For the powers of the heavens shall be shaken, and they will see then the Son of God coming with clouds, with power and great glory. Not gray glory, even though gray glory will be there, but great glory. We're coming with him. Isaiah 24, verse 23 says, the moon will be ashamed and abashed. For the Lord Almighty will reign in Zion and from Jerusalem. The Bible says that the stars are going to flee or appear to the earth dwellers to be fleeing from his presence.

0: presence. Geological events, celestial events. There'll be undeniable events even in the spiritual realm, both for good and bad. There'll be great, great spiritual activity on the earth. John says there'll be so many people saved during the tribulation period that no man can even count them. The Holy Spirit's going to be poured out on the earth, not taken away. I don't know why some people think, I don't know where they got this idea, that when the rapture takes place, the Holy Spirit leaves. The Bible doesn't say that. The Bible says he who hinders will do so until he is taken, what? Out of the way. Then shall that Antichrist be revealed. The Holy Spirit is right now playing the position of a big defensive tackle. He's there. I should say offensive tackle. He's holding back the onslaught of the front line. When the church is raptured, let's in our little minds here, my little mind, I have to see it this way. Let's say the quarterback runs back and the line is doing all the work and the quarterback jumps into the grandstands. The line turns around and sees that he's not there any longer, turns sideways, turns those 5.5 foot wide shoulders sideways. And lets evil run through. Lets that attacking army run through. The Holy Spirit is holding down evil. The church is in the earth. When the church gets raptured, the Holy Spirit steps aside. And there you have the unveiling of the Antichrist and all the evils of the tribulation period. But also, in the negative side, there'll be great demonic activity, great demonic events, demons, invisible, maybe some visible. Don't know. But they will deceive people and trick them. There'll be preachers, and there'll be teachers, and there'll be evangelists, and they'll be demonized. And Jesus says they'll perform such great powers that if, are you with me? Are you listening? If it were possible, it would deceive even the very elect. That is those that have gotten saved during the tribulation period. But it's not possible. He says, if it were possible, that means it's impossible. Spiritual events. And thirdly, finally, final point, his second coming is because, for many reasons, his throne must be established. Did you know that yesterday, if Jesus doesn't come back and set up a stone in Jerusalem, we have absolutely done nothing yesterday but got a bunch of gifts for each other and spent money. There is no meaning to Christmas if Jesus doesn't come back and sit on the throne of David. He has to be God, to be Messiah. How so? By intervening in earth's affairs. Jesus must intervene in earth's affairs. Here we go. I love this verse. Jot it down. Revelation 19, beginning at verse 11. John says, I saw heaven opened. And look, a white horse. And he who sat on it was called faithful and true. And in righteousness he judges and makes war. His eyes were like flame of fire, and on his head were many crowns. And he had a name written that no one knew except himself. He was clothed with a robe dipped in blood, and his name is called the Word of God. And the armies in heaven, that's us, read the whole chapter, you'll see how clear it is that it's us. The armies in heaven clothed in fine linen. This is funny. An army clothed in wedding gowns. What a weird looking army. Followed him on white horses. Now out of his mouth goes a sharp sword that with it he should strike the nations. And he himself will rule them with a rod of iron. He himself treads the winepress of the fierceness of the wrath of the Almighty God. And he has on his robe and on his thigh a name written, King of Kings and Lord of Lords. Is that awesome or what?
1: 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And now, let's get back to today's message. Once again, here's Pastor Jack.
0: Enoch talked about that. You know little Enoch, old man Enoch? Enoch. It says in Jude 14 through 15 that Enoch was the seventh descendant of Adam. He knew Adam. They knew each other. prophesied about these things, saying, behold, the Lord comes with 10,000s of his saints to execute judgment. Listen, the Lord comes with 10,000.

0: The word's not 10,000 in your Bible. 1,000, 2,000. It's not number. It's a number innumerable. The old King James translators put into them a big number. 10,000. That's a big number. Put it in. In the Greek, it's innumerable numbers. Ten thousands times tens thousands, thousands upon thousands. You can't count them. Note this. The saints will come out of heaven with the Lord, a bazillion of them. Bazillion, that's a big number. To execute judgment on some? No. It says all. To convict all who are ungodly among them and all their ungodly deeds which they have committed in an ungodly way and all of their harsh things which the ungodly sinners have spoken against him. He will intervene in human affairs. Hebrews 11:5. I'm almost done. We're doing pretty good. Hebrews 11:5. By faith, Enoch was raptured, taken away up into heaven, so that he did not see death, and was not found because God had taken him. For before he was taken from the earth, he had this testimony, and that is that he pleased God. What was Enoch's message? Anybody know? It's an old word that we used to use at Calvary Chapel way back when. Somebody said it over here. Maranatha. Maranatha. That was Enoch's sermon. Maranatha! Maranatha! Maranatha, behold, he cometh. And this is great. Enoch lived a long time ago. The Lord's coming. Shut up, you old man. The Lord's coming. What a nut he is. The Lord's coming with bazillions of his saints. What a ding-dong. Go to bed. You've been in the sun too long. Well, guess what happened to Enoch? The Bible says that he walked with God and he was not, for God took him. I like what McGee, I love what McGee says in his little story about Enoch. It says that he walked with God and pleased God. And God one day said, you know, Enoch, we've talked so long today. We've walked so far today. As this day comes to a close, of course it doesn't, in a little Bible bust length talk there. He said, Enoch, it's closer to my house. So let's just go to my house. And God took Enoch home. He didn't see death. Does that give you a little hint of a people whose message is supposed to be, the Lord's coming, sit down and shut up. The Lord's coming, you've been in the sun too long. The Lord's coming, weirdo, Jesus freak. The Lord's coming. All of a sudden, man, we're going to be gone. Enoch, what a message. 2 Timothy chapter 4, verse 1 says, I charge you. It doesn't mean Paul was charging for his messages. He says, I exhort you. I'm challenging you, therefore, before God and the Lord Jesus Christ, who will judge the living and the dead at his appearing and his kingdom, preach the word. That's the answer. He's going to intervene in human affairs. He's going to do it by righteous judgment. I'll give you the passages. For time's sake, I cannot read them. For righteous judgment Jesus must do, Joel chapter 3. Read the whole chapter of Joel chapter 3. It says there that Jesus Christ is going to separate the sheep from the goats. By the way, Joel chapter 3 is in direct correlation and speaks of the same event recorded in Matthew chapter 25. Get that straight, the separation of the sheep and the goats. You can read about it in Joel chapter 3. You can read about it also in Luke chapter 17. Make no mistake about it, Christian. Listen, in Luke chapter 17, this appears in three of the New Testament Gospels. Jesus says, I tell you that in that night, there will be two in one bed. One will be taken, the other one will be left. Two will be gathered together. One will be taken, the other one will be left. Two in the field, one taken and one left. And the disciples answered and said to him, where, Lord? And he said to them, wherever their rotting carcass is, there the flesh-eating unclean vultures shall be. That's how it reads in the Greek. Wherever their rotting, stinking, decaying corpses are gathered together, there unclean, flesh-eating vultures, the word is griffins, will be consuming them. Some of your Bibles translated vultures. In Luke 17, many people teach that that's the rapture. It is not the rapture. It's the fulfillment of Matthew 25, the separation between the sheep and the goats. Read it. It takes place at the second coming. And those that are taken away are taken to judgment. It says that where they're taken to, they'll be slain. And it says that the birds of the air will come and devour their flesh. But those who pass through that earthly judgment, Matthew 25, will live into the millennial kingdom. Righteous judgment Jesus must execute from His throne in Jerusalem. And finally this, and we're done. His rule, His throne, is monarchical. It's a monarchical rule. He's a monarch. He's the king. Revelation 1:7. It says that He will judge the tribes of the earth. They'll mourn at His coming. Why? Because He's going to be judging them. And He's the one who's been pierced. Matthew chapter 24, verse 24 through 28. He says that He will come as the lightning comes from out of the east and is visible even unto the west. So shall My coming be. And wherever the carcasses are, the rotting flesh and all, there you shall see the vultures gathered together. Acts 2, verse 20, it says, the sun shall be turned into darkness and the moon shall appear to be as blood before the coming of that great and awesome day of the Lord. And we'll end with this. 2 Peter, Peter says, chapter 3, he says, for this people are willingly ignorant, that by the word of God the heavens that were of old, and the earth standing out of the water and in the water, whereby the world that then was, being overflowed with water, perished in the flood. But the heavens and the earth, which are now currently, by the same word are kept in store on reserve unto a fiery judgment day regarding the sons of perdition and all ungodly men. But beloved, do not be ignorant of this one thing, that one day with the Lord is as 1,000 years, and 1,000 years to the Lord is as one day. The Lord is not slack concerning His promises, as some men count slackness, but He is long-suffering toward us, not willing that any should perish, but that all should come to repentance. But the day of the Lord will come as a thief in the night to those who are not watching, in which the heavens will pass away with a great noise, and the elements shall melt with fervent heat, and the earth and the works of it shall be burned up. And Paul says in Romans 13:11, knowing then the time, that now it is high time for us to awake out of our sleep, for now is our salvation nearer than it has since we first believed. Isn't that not true? Father, I pray this morning that no man, no woman, no teenager in this place would just ignore You, blow You off in their thinking. But this morning would realize, man, I don't want anything to do with the things of this judgment period of time. So Father, I ask in Jesus' name that You, Father, might speak to any heart this morning, encouraging them that now and only now is the moment for it to be okay to be a sinner. It's okay right now if they intend to be declared a saint by You. We're all sinners. But Lord, this morning may someone say, yes, I am. I personally am, and I want the Messiah to save me. Can you agree with me and the Bible this morning and say, I have sinned against the holy God. I have erred. I'm unholy. I have evil thoughts, selfish thoughts, angry thoughts, lustful thoughts, or I've done these things. And Jesus, before You come, I want my life right with You, and I want to do it today. I want to receive Jesus as the Lord and Savior of my soul and follow Him all the days of my life. While we're praying right now, if that's your desire this morning, would you slip your hand up and I'll pray for you, and you can put your hand back down. But you want to give your heart to Jesus Christ this morning, I'll just simply see your hand and ask you to put it down, and I'll pray for you. Raise your hand high if you're raising it at all. God bless you in the back. You can put your hand down. Anyone else? God bless you. God bless you. Anyone else? In the back and off to my side, God bless you. Brothers and sisters, brand new. Christian, and those who raised your hands, pray this prayer with me out loud and mean it from your heart. Lord Jesus, save me. Write my name in your book of life. Make me your own. Wash me clean and fill me up with the Holy Spirit and your love. God, change my life. I thank you that you love me and nothing shall separate me from your love. In Jesus' name, and all God's people said, amen.
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0: 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It has been so good to be with you today, and I pray you find yourself in the grace and mercy of our Lord Jesus Christ. 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

0: Pastor Ed has us pause to consider how faithful we are to the Lord where he has us.
1: You're uniquely created. Remember, Jeremiah was told, before I formed you in the womb, I knew you. And before you were born, I sanctified you. And I ordained you a prophet to the nations. If Jeremiah tried to be anything other than a prophet to the nations, he would have been disobedient. God made him a prophet. As hard as it was, those of you that know, Jeremiah had a hard ministry. For most church planting magazines and websites and blogs, they would look at Jeremiah's ministry and consider him an absolute failure because he didn't see one convert throughout his whole ministry. Not one. Except that they would be measuring ministry by the wrong metrics. That's a big word in the church today, metrics. And all the measurements and how many people are in the seats and how big is your sanctuary and how big is your budget. Listen, how faithful are you to God? This is

0: Hi there. Again, welcome to Abounding Grace. In thinking back to our Sunday school days, there were certain biblical stories our teachers would key in on, like Jonah being swallowed by the great fish, Abraham's sacrifice of Isaac, Noah and the flood, and certainly David and Goliath topped the list. Here on today's broadcast, Pastor Ed Taylor will highlight this timeless story of David and Goliath, which underscores the greatness and faithfulness of God and the importance of keeping the right perspective. Each of us will face giants in our own lives. It's important to know how to handle it with faith, keeping our eyes in the right place. Here's Pastor Ed in 1 Samuel chapter 17.
1: Many times, like the children of Israel, we're overwhelmed by our enemies. They're big, they're imposing, they're defying, they're threatening. And if we look and listen for too long, imagine, fortunately, you know, many of us don't go this long when we face the enemies in our lives, all sorts of enemies, enemies of selfishness, enemies of people, enemies of situations. I mean, when I think of enemies, don't just think of a person. Think of things that are a threat to your spiritual growth. Think of things that stumble you. Think of things that you might describe as you're addicted to and you'll never get out, or things that, well, that's always how I've been, or that's how I was raised, or that's where I could. Think of enemies in a much broader perspective for this illustration that is illustrated by Goliath. Many times when we're so overwhelmed by our enemies,

We're so overcome by our problems that we lose true perspective. We don't see things clearly. Have you ever been there? Have anyone, just one person, has anyone ever been there? Are you there now? You don't need to answer that. Truly, that's a lot of our lives. And fortunately, I don't know so much that we would spend 40 days overwhelmed by a problem, or 40 days just totally focused on the problem, focused on the defiance, focused on the, hey man, that dude's 9 feet tall and I'm 5 feet tall. What am I? I mean, I'm outnumbered. I'm outgunned. Look at his, his spear, 25 pounds. He doesn't even have to hit me with it. Just drop it on my head. And there is the army behind them, and they're taunting, and they're yelling for 40 days. For 40 days, the children of Israel were overcome by their enemy, and nothing even happened. They went into battle array, but nothing happened. It was just what? Words. It was just words. It's just words. Remember in our study previously, this last weekend, having to deal with what? Hard words. How with hard words from the mouth of Jesus that were really words of love and invitation. They were words of saying, come, abide in me, take of me. I'm your sole source. I'm here to strengthen. And words that were intended to draw people, they were hard to hear and hard to understand, or really hard to accept. And as a result, many of his disciples left him and followed him no more. It's same things happening with the children of Israel, except these words were not words of invitation. They were hard words to hear. When we lose perspective, fear so quickly grasps our heart and our minds. We're being set up for discouragement, for defeat, and ultimately destruction. For David, he got it. In David's mind, as he began to think of, and none of us really have that. I mean, I can only think of that guy that used to wrestle alligators. That's all I can really, I mean, who has a testimony of going to the zoo and go, what'd you do? I went to the zoo, took care of a lion. Lion got loose at the zoo and they called me up. And I just got him by his beard and slapped him on. No, who has that kind of testimony? Very few people do that. But for David, God allowed these circumstances. How did he get them? By being faithful, just taking care of the sheep. All of his other brothers didn't have that responsibility. He had that responsibility. And he was faithful with it. Why? Because he wanted to obey his dad. And what did he get as a result? He got to take down a bear and a lion for just this moment. See, what you're going through right now is preparing you for what's up ahead. You might just say, oh, I'm just going to feed the sheep. Oh, no, no. So much more than just taking care of sheep. You're learning how to be a shepherd, David. So much more than what you're learning, a much broader spiritual perspective of life. And he could look back and think, you know what? I see this guy, but I've taken on lions, dude. Who's this? And I've taken on bears. I mean, he's just a kiddo, just a ruddy little kid. So from his past, from God's past faithfulness in his life, he was able to develop the right perspective in front of Goliath. Because if we were looking at this, if we were in the audience, I'm certain that many of us were sizing up the situation. And we look at big Goliath and all his deal, and you look at this little kid, and you're like, poor kid. What do you think, 5 minutes? What do you think, 10 minutes? But it wasn't poor kid. From God's perspective, it was poor Goliath. It wasn't, oh, poor kid, you're all set up to be, poor kid, King Saul sent you out. No. Poor Saul for being a coward, because I believe God could have given the victory through King Saul. He would have given the victory to any one of those men, one that would stand up for righteousness. And you don't defy my God. And you don't defy the armies of Israel. And who are you, you uncircumcised, separated, God-hating man? That's what little David's. It's like, wow, that kid's got some gumption. No. He's got the right perspective. It wasn't David saying, poor me, I'm facing such a giant of a man. No, it's poor giant. He's facing such a giant of my eternal God. Perspective, it's so important. Would you turn over to Psalm 73 for a moment with me? Psalm 73, perspective is so important. In Psalm 73, we see an example of this perspective. In verse 1, it says, truly God is good to Israel, to such as pure in heart. But as for me,
My feet almost stumbled. My steps had nearly slipped. For I was envious of the boastful when I saw the prosperity of the wicked. For there's no pains in their death. Their strength is firm. They're not in trouble as other men, nor are they plagued like other men. Therefore, pride serves as their necklace. Violence covers them with a garment. Their eyes bulge with abundance. They have more than their heart could wish. They scoff, verse 8, and speak wickedly concerning oppression. They speak loftily. They set their mouth against the heavens, and their tongue walks through the earth. Therefore, as people return here, the waters of a full cup are drained by them. And they say, how does God know? And is there knowledge in the Most High? Behold, these are the ungodly, who are always at ease. They increase in riches. Surely, as he perceives all around him, and he's envious, and he's upset, and they, you know, basically what the psalmist is saying, you know, people that hate God get away with everything. They just seem to have the easiest life. They have the most stuff. And look at me. Look at me. And he's just making observations maybe you've made before, where you look at a difficult time in your life, and you look around, and you go, man, I just don't, my neighbor, he doesn't love God at all, but look, he's just got the new car, the new boat, they're always smiling, they're always partying. What is it if I live for God? What's the difference does it make? Well, it seems like the difference does it make is that if I live for God, I have hard life and I have difficult life and it's not fair, God. Verse 13, that's really his conclusion. Surely I've cleansed my heart in vain. I've washed my hands in innocence. For all day long I've been plagued and chastened every morning. If I had said, I will speak thus, behold, I would have been untrue to the generation of your children. And when I thought of how to understand this, it was too painful for me. That was the end result. That was his perspective, just looking out. It sounds a lot like the book of Ecclesiastes. Just looking at the reality of life and what's the point and what's the use. That attitude of, man, when I wasn't saved, things just seemed to be easier and it seemed to be less hard. And I just forget it. I've cleansed my heart in vain. It's all a waste of time following God. Maybe that's what the Lord of the Lord is for you. You came here or you're listening right now. You're just like, what's the use? Well, you have the wrong perspective. You're looking at things wrong. Your eyes are in the wrong place. How do I know that? Well, look at verse 17. Until I went into the sanctuary of God, then I understood their end. That's the right perspective. And the rest of the psalm goes on to describe the truth. I have in my Bible, I have the word understood underlined twice. Where does understanding come? By in the sanctuary of the Lord. Don't think of that in some physical place in this building. I'm not referring to this room that we call the sanctuary. I'm speaking of that place of being with the Lord. That sanctuary, that place of safety. When you no longer rely upon what you see or what you feel or what appears. Of course, if you saw Goliath, you would conclude that's a 9-foot man. That's a right conclusion. And you would conclude that he has hundreds of pounds of armor on him that weigh more than you do. That would be a right conclusion. You would listen to his words and go, wow, he has a big mouth. He's very loud. His words scare me. That would be the right conclusion. Those are all true statements, except that when you piece them together and come to the conclusion, I have no chance, you're wrong. Why? You have the wrong perspective. Think of that in your own situations today. Think of that of the problems and the enemies of your life. Which perspective are you looking? Have you come into the sanctuary of the Lord so that you might understand? Have you sought the Lord so you might understand? Maybe you've sought the counsel of friends. They can't give you full understanding. And maybe you have looked at one of those books or you have flipped on a self-help channel and you find that that doesn't help you. And maybe other people's stories are encouraging to you, but that's someone else's faith and someone else's relationship. See, true understanding comes through your personal relationship. Like you'll never get understanding if you don't have a relationship with God. That's only going to confuse you more. You're just like, whoa, I don't know what to feel and I don't know what and what am I supposed to do? And for the very same feelings, as a born-again believer, the Bible says that your eyes that were blinded, they now see. And your ears that didn't hear before, they now hear. That what you weren't able to understand before in God, that's where understanding comes. And there's an answer to what's on your heart today. There's understanding available to you. But I plead with you to have the right perspective. Problems seem to overwhelm us.
but only because our perspective is different than what it really should be until I went into the sanctuary of the Lord.

You see, the perspective makes all the difference. Verse 38 now. Saul clothed David with his armor, and he put a bronze helmet on his head, and he clothed him with a coat of mail. And David fastened his sword to his armor, and he tried to walk, for he had not tested them. And David said to Saul, I cannot walk with these, for I have not tested them. So David took them off. This would be a great Bible study to talk to those of you that serve in ministry, have a desire to minister, because it's beautiful. It's a beautiful picture. It could be that Saul's a little embarrassed that he's not going into battle, and he's sending a little kid to go fight his fights. So, you know, if I'm going to send a little kid, he has more courage than me, at least he can take my armor. You know, protect him, poor guy. Maybe that was armor. I'll buy him another 5 minutes. And David puts them on, I believe respectfully, but Saul's armor didn't fit David. That's what this is saying here. It didn't

You are who you are by the grace of God, and that's something to celebrate, not be discouraged by. It's something to develop spiritually, to grow in maturity, not to be upset because so-and-so is doing such-and-such, and you're not. It's not your armor. It's not your armor. Take it off and lay it aside. You're not that person. I often see this as a pastor where I watch men and women serve in the ministry trying to be someone else. And I think everyone goes through it. I certainly did. I didn't know what God is. God was developing my own personality and my responsibility in ministry. I only had models to follow. I had great models to follow, and I followed them. My pastor Jeff is a great model to follow. My pastor Chuck, great model to follow. Pastor Rudy, who served with me, great. I had great models to follow. But God wanted me to be me and to be satisfied. I would often teach a Bible study, and I guess sometimes I still do, and then I turn on the radio and hear Chuck Swindoll, and I just shake my head. Ed, you are horrible. You don't know how to... He'll teach the same passage that I taught, and I'm like, oh, man. Oh, just hang it up. And just play a DVD of Chuck Swindoll, man, and just be encouraged. But you know what? I'm not Chuck Swindoll. I'll never be Chuck Swindoll. And over the years, I don't want to be Chuck Swindoll. I'm happy for him, and I'm thankful for him. God used that brother in my life, and he still does. I think of the glorious outpouring of the Holy Spirit through Pastor Chuck and being able to see a revival in Southern California and watching God do what he did. And I would sit there and just watch him. He could just quote the Bible without ever opening on. He'd be sitting right here and just talking through the scriptures. And I'll sit through a Bible study for him, and I'm just like, oh, that man, Lord, if only I could be. And the Lord would say, but you're not. You're not. You are who you are. And the quicker you can grasp and appreciate who you are, you will set aside someone else's armor, even if someone's tried to put it on you. The fortunate opportunity I have to serve with people here, the men on staff, some of the men that have gone on to plant their own churches, they are there and serve in even other churches and go off in around the country. I'm very careful. I don't want them leaving trying to be me. I don't want them trying to be me here. I want them to be who they are. That's where the diversity of the ministry comes from. That's where it's a beautiful thing of what God uses Pastor Aaron with his personalities there, and Pastor Joel and Jason and Matt, and the uniqueness of ministry with Michael down with the kids, or Pastor Ian here leading in worship, and all of them. Like, we need to be who we are. God has ordained that. He has made you who you are, and we don't need a bunch of copycats, because then you're really not who you are. And you're just trying to be like man. You don't want to be like man. Set the armor aside. Let it, you know, don't try to copy someone. Be yourself. Let God develop you. Grow you. You're uniquely created. Remember, Jeremiah was told, before I formed you in the womb, I knew you. And before you were born, I sanctified you. And I ordained you a prophet to the nations. If Jeremiah tried to be anything other than a prophet to the nations, he would have been disobedient. God made him a prophet. As hard as it was, those of you that know, Jeremiah had a hard ministry. For most church planting magazines and websites and blogs, they would look at Jeremiah's ministry and consider him an absolute failure, because he didn't see one convert throughout his whole ministry. Not one. Except that they would be measuring ministry by the wrong metrics. That's a big word in the church today, metrics. And all the measurements and how many people are in the seats and how big is your sanctuary and how big is your budget. Listen, how faithful are you to God? Because that's the measurement that God is looking. Be faithful to the Lord. And I tell pastors all the time, I tell them, because this is something I had to grow through. When you look out in a sanctuary and you see empty chairs and you see a few people filling some chairs and the rest of them are empty, you are at a place of great decision. Will you be faithful to the Lord and love the people that he's entrusted to you? Or will you bellyache and whine and cry about the chairs that aren't filled? How you make that decision will say much about your ministry. Because if you lay the heavy on all the people there, well, I can't believe, look around at the empty chairs. How dare you not invite someone to church? You bunch of, oh, you know, that's where all that, you beat the sheep. And you know what? When you beat the Lord's sheep, he replaces you as shepherd. That's not, we're supposed to care for the sheep. We're not supposed to count them and be all worried. Unless, you know, I think there is a counting. I want to be careful there. There is a counting, because if you have 100 and one goes away, you're supposed to leave the 99. And so there is a sense that you're taking care of the flock. And you're knowing the state of the flock, but you're not counting them so that when you go to the next pastor's conference. I remember the first time somebody asked me, hey, what are you running, Ed? I'm like, what? Am I a bookie? Or like, what do you mean? Running numbers? Like, what does that mean? I didn't even know what it meant. And the pastor's just like, how many people come to your church? And, you know, you, when

0: whenever you hear of a pastor's conference, and even as we're praying, aren't we? We're praying for this pastor's breakfast coming up. And when you're gathering pastors, it can be one of the most discouraging time for pastors. Because discussions can become, you know, how big's your church and how is it growing and what's this? And then maybe even some, they're wanting to express what the Lord is doing and just look at this and look what God is doing. Instead, we have to be very careful just to encourage one another in the Lord. And not to, you know, as you're praying, you know, today we were praying for the pastors on the list. It was, hey, pray that some of the questions on their hearts get answered. And sometimes some of those questions are, why isn't my church growing? What happened to the families that left? Why does the church that just started down the street seem to grow by thousands and I've been laboring? You know, sometimes those are the questions. How can I improve in my teaching when I have to work for 40 or 50 hours a week in order to put food on the table for my family? Questions like, how can I reach my city? You know, pray that those questions will be answered, that they'll be answered from the Lord. And you can't wear someone else's armor. You know, Paul is a hero of mine in the scriptures, but I won't be a Paul. I'm going to be an Ed. It's not going to be Pastor Chuck Swindoll, it's Pastor Ed. But I'm satisfied. And I want to see what God wants to do with a guy named Pastor Ed. I want to see it. I want to be it. I want to walk in his wisdom. I don't want to be tripped up and hear some wonderful, and I do, I hear these messages and I'm just like, man, they just, that was amazing. The Lord, not only did the Lord speak to me, but the way they put it together and that insight that they got there, and instead of being bummed out, just celebrate of the faithfulness of God. It's just a celebration. God is doing a great work and he's using great men and he's using the body of Christ to reach the world. And so here King Saul, he puts the armor on David, and David being respectful, he puts it on and finds out, you know, this doesn't fit. I'm not going to be able to fight in King Saul's armor. And we don't have time. We'll have to finish the chapter next time and we'll develop, we'll bring out some other great insights. I don't want to rush through them. It's much better to include a missions update. We can catch up with this next time. But as we leave David here, we leave David with the right perspective, and he's not going to put armor on, is he? Those of you that read ahead, he's not going to face Goliath with armor. And you can read ahead to the rest of the chapter and just pray through it. Maybe the Holy Spirit will speak to you the next time we're in 1 Samuel together, as maybe he'll speak to you long before I have anything. You know, when you learn anything in a Bible study, you know who taught it to you? The Holy Spirit. The Holy Spirit is the teacher. And the vessel or the mechanism for that is a pastor or a teacher that's been anointed and gifted by God. But whenever you and I learn something, whenever we grow in God's grace through Bible study, whenever you just pick up your Bible in the morning and your devos just bless you, you can give thanks to the Lord by giving you his Holy Spirit to lead you into all truth. The Holy Spirit will lead you into all truth and teach you the things and bring to remembrance the things that you've been taught. The Holy Spirit will bring illumination to the scriptures where at once it looks dark, but then by the Holy Spirit just going, no, this is not only what it says, this is what it means, and this not only is what it means, but it's what it means for you. That's a work of the Holy Spirit each and every single time. That's why you can depend upon the work of the Holy Spirit. You can ask God for wisdom. He'll give to you when you ask. And we don't need to go into battle with someone else's armor. Even if they try to put it on us, just say, no, thank you. No, thank you. I'm going to go in the strength of the Lord. I'm going to pick up a few rocks because I know God has shown me in the past he's faithful. He's faithful to me right now. So whatever I'm walking into, I'm going to walk into with what or with who? A faithful God. And one of the things we're going to learn is the battle belongs to the Lord. That will be next time.
1: 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And then come back next time when we'll continue our study of 1 Samuel with Pastor Ed. That's right here on Abounding Grace. This is

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0: Welcome to The Word for Today, featuring the Bible teaching ministry of Pastor Chuck Smith, founder of the Calvary Chapel Movement. This radio program is a chapter-by-chapter, verse-by-verse study through the entire Bible. And on today's edition of The Word for Today, Pastor Chuck continues his message, The Final Straw, as we pick up in Revelation chapter 13, verse 15. And now, with today's study, here's Pastor Chuck.
1: Interestingly enough, they are going to make an image of the Antichrist, put it in the Holy of Holies of the rebuilt temple, and then they're going to give life to it. Now, this is the ultimate blasphemy. This is the abomination which will cause the desolation or the great tribulation. This is the final straw. At this point, the wrath and the fury of God will be poured out upon the earth, and the earth will go through a time of great tribulation such as it has never seen before or will ever see again. When the Antichrist comes to the rebuilt temple in Jerusalem, proclaims himself to be God, stands in the Holy of Holies, the holy place, announcing himself as God, that's the ultimate blasphemy. They set up this image in the temple. And they give power to it, that it should both speak and have life. And they caused as many as would not worship the image of the beast to be killed. Now you have historic kind of a picture with Nebuchadnezzar. You remember when he made the golden image, set it in the plains of Dura, and caused everyone to bow down and worship it, and ordered that if anyone should refuse to worship it, that they should be cast alive into the burning fiery furnace. Now, the image that he made was making a statement. Nebuchadnezzar had had a troubling dream that Daniel had interpreted. It was a great image. Had a head of gold, chest of silver, stomach of brass, legs of iron, feet of iron and clay with 10 toes. This dream interpreted was the image were the nations that would rule the world, headed by Babylon, the head of gold, which was to be replaced by the Medo-Persian Empire, the chest of silver, which would be replaced by the Grecian Empire, or the stomach of brass, which would be destroyed by the Roman Empire, the legs of iron. And the final world governing empire, a relationship to the Roman Empire, 10 nations, the 10 toes, federated together. And during the time of the reign of these 10 kings, the Lord of glory would come and establish his kingdom that would never end. Now, Nebuchadnezzar was making a statement with this image. Why? Because he made it all of gold. Thou, O Nebuchadnezzar, are the head of gold. God has given to you a kingdom and reign over the earth and all. But you're going to be replaced. He is saying, I'm not going to be replaced. Babylon will last forever. It was a statement. And people were ordered to pay obeisance to that statement, to acknowledge that Babylon would be eternal. It would not be destroyed. It would not be overthrown. It was a statement of contradiction to God's word that declared that Babylon would be overthrown. It was a statement of rebellion against God. And people were commanded to agree to that statement by bowing down and worshiping the image. And you have that as a counterpart to this image being set up and everyone being ordered to worship this image and being put to death if they refused to worship the image. You remember that right after that, he went insane. Shortly after that, and spent 7 seasons in insanity until what? Until he acknowledged that God did rule over the kingdoms of man and would set on the thrones those whom he would. His little statement of blasphemy against God was finally changed. And so they cause everyone, both small and great, rich and poor, free and bond, to receive a mark in their right hand or in their foreheads. Now, there is, of course, already talk about the implanting of computer chips under the skin in a person's hand for a positive identification. It could replace money completely. The computers could keep the whole accounting. The chip would establish your limits, and you do all

you're buying and selling with a mark that is in your right hand. He causes all, both small and great, rich and poor, free and bond, to receive a mark in their right hand or in their foreheads. This technology exists today to establish a monetary system that is based upon buying and selling with cards or identities such as a computer chip. This will be inaugurated by the false prophet. And no man will be able to buy or sell unless he has the mark or the name of the beast or the number of his name. Now, here is wisdom. Let him that has understanding count the number of the beast, for it is the number of a man, and his number is 666. Now, the number of man in Scripture is six. You're aware with biblical numerics, each number has a significance. The number seven is the number of completeness. The number six is short of completeness, man, incomplete man. And the number 12 is the number of human government. Number 13 is the number for Satan. And in Hebrew and Greek, it's more meaningful than in English, because in the Hebrew and Greek, they also count with their alphabet. In other words, the alpha, beta, gamma, delta is 1, 2, 3, 4, as well as your ABCD. And aleph, bet, gimel, dilith, the same in Hebrew, the 1, 2, 3, 4, instead of your ABC, or it's your ABCD also, but it's also numeric, so that every Greek letter has a numeric equivalent. And so you can do fun things with Greek words, such as you can total up the numeric equivalents of a Greek word, or you can total up the numerics in it. And interestingly enough, the number eight being the number for Jesus, it's the number of new beginnings. Seven is the complete number, seven notes in a scale, 7 days in a week. So the eighth becomes the new beginning. You come to the eighth day, you have a new week. You come to the eighth note, you have a new scale. So eight is the number of new beginnings. Significantly, it's the number of Jesus. He is a new beginning. And you total up in Greek the letters that spell Jesus, and you have the number 888, 888. And every name for Jesus, if you total up the letters, it's always divisible by eight. If you total up the letters in all of the names for Satan in Greek, it's divisible by 13. So there's a lot of interesting games they can play with these numerics, because there are the numeric values there. And so there are a lot of things that could probably figure it out that are spoken cryptically in the Bible if you would follow through on this numbers program. In fact, Chuck Missler is trying to set up his computer to do this. Find what cryptic messages might exist in the Bible by setting his computer to discover these numeric patterns that exist. Now, here's the mind that has wisdom. Here is wisdom. Let him that hath understanding count the number. It's the number of a man, and the number is 666, probably the total numeric value of the man's name, 666. Now, when we get to the 17th chapter, I'll give you another clue. And I looked, and lo, there was a lamb standing on Mount Zion, and with him there were 144,000 having his father's name written in their foreheads. Now, back in chapter 7, we remember that these 144,000 were sealed of God in their foreheads. And the angel was commanded not to hurt the earth until those could be sealed, and he saw them being sealed in their foreheads, 144,000, 12,000 from each of the tribes. So
There is no reason at all not to believe that these 144,000 are the same group that we saw back in chapter 7 sealed in their foreheads. Now, here we are told what the seal is. The seal is the name of the Father written in their foreheads. And I heard a voice from heaven as the voice of many waters. Jesus, in chapter 1, when he spoke, his voice was as many waters. The voice of great thunder. And I heard the voice of harpers harping with their harps. And they sang, as it were, a new song before the throne and before the four living creatures, the cherubim and the elders. And no man could learn that song but the 144,000 which were redeemed from the earth. Now, they're there, they're singing an exclusive song. They have an exclusive relationship with the Lord. They were sealed and they were preserved during a portion of the great tribulation period. And so they have that special relationship with God, and they can sing of that special relationship. In the same token, we, the church, have a special relationship, and we have our own song that no one can sing except the church. Ours is a song of redemption through the blood of Jesus Christ, and we find it back in chapter 5, and they sang a new song saying, "Worthy is the Lamb to take the scroll and loose the seals, for he was slain and has redeemed us by his blood out of all of the nations, tongues, tribes, and people, and has made us unto our God kings and priests, and we shall reign with him upon the earth." That's a song exclusive for the church. 144,000 can't sing that song. They've got their own. Now, we find that the martyred saints have their own song in chapter 7. Angels, poor angels, are left out of all of these songs. They only can join the chorus. "Worthy is the Lamb to receive glory and honor and power and dominion and authority and might," and all. They can join the chorus, but they can't sing the verse. That's ours. The worthiness of the Lamb who has redeemed us by his blood. The song of redemption belonging to the church. Now, these have their own songs. We can't join in. We'll listen as they declare the greatness of God and the preservation during the time of great tribulation. "These are they which were not defiled with women, for they are virgins. These are they which follow the Lamb whithersoever he goeth. These were redeemed from among men. They are the first fruits unto God and unto the Lamb." That is, out of this great tribulation period. Now, there are several groups seek to identify themselves with 144,000, or as the 144,000. Jehovah's Witnesses have sought to identify themselves as the 144,000. Herbert W. Armstrong seeks to identify himself as 144,000 with his followers. And several groups have sought this identity, but very obvious, of course, to then follow through and make it possible for Herbert Armstrong. He then embraces the Anglo-Israel, British Israel concept, you know, that the lost tribes, the 10 supposed lost tribes, are actually the European nations. So those of the tribe of Dan came to Denmark, and Denmark is literally Dan's mark. And so the people are called Danish or Danish. And the word "ish" in Hebrew is man. So you have Dan's man, the Danish people, or the tribe of Dan. I would not receive much comfort out of that if I were a Dane, because they are the one tribe that isn't sealed of the 144,000. English-ish, you see. Swedish. Now, I don't know what tribe was Swede, but they say the "ish," you know, on the end of the name is meaning man in Hebrew, and so that makes them that of that tribe. I think he is of the tribe of fool-ish. Virgins following the Lamb whithersoever he goes. Now, it could be that the parable of the 10 virgins fits in here someplace. They are virgins. They follow the Lamb whithersoever he goes. In the Oriental weddings, or what they call Oriental, the Mideastern there,
The bride never knew exactly when the bridegroom, they knew, you know, they're having the big celebration, and usually the wedding feast and celebration would go on for several days, but then the groom would finally take off and get the bride and come for her, and then they would put them in this carrier, and they would carry him around town, you know. And they had this big ceremony. The bride never knew exactly when he was coming during this period of time, so she had to always be ready. And she would be there with all of her girlfriends, unmarried girlfriends, waiting excitedly. Is it coming up the street? And for these guys to come up the street, you know, with a groom, and he's now coming for his bride. No, he's coming. Don't know exactly when. And as they would then bear the bride and groom through the streets,

Know he's coming, don't know exactly when. And as they would then bear the bride and groom through the streets, the virgins, the bridesmaids, would all follow after.

0: bride of Christ. The church is the bride of Christ, quite obviously, chapter 19. But these are virgins which do follow the procession. They follow the Lamb, being the first fruits unto God and unto the Lamb out of the great tribulation period. And in their mouth was found no guile, for they are without fault before the throne of God. You say, oh, lucky. No, no, you are too. Now unto him who is able to keep you from falling and to present you faultless before the presence of his glory with exceeding joy. When the Lord presents you to the Father, he's going to present you faultless. You say, impossible. Yes, that's what Jesus said. With man, it's impossible, but with God, all things are possible. When Peter said, Lord, who can be saved then? Glorious to realize that the Lord is presenting me faultless before the Father, before the throne of God, I'll be presented faultless, for I will be in Christ. Now, these appear faultless before the throne of God also. Speaking of that redemptive work of Jesus, even in their lives. Now I saw another angel flying in the midst of heaven, having the everlasting gospel to preach to those that dwell upon the earth, and to every nation and kindred and tongue and people. A local TV station recently was advertising that they were going to put this little angel up in the sky. And their satellite that they had raised so much money for was this angel that's going to fly through carrying the everlasting gospel, their own satellite up there. Unfortunately, it got lost in its orbit. They haven't been able to find that angel. Let's hope it's not a fallen angel. I think that this is not a satellite launched from the space shuttle, but I believe that this is an actual angelic being. Now, the interesting thing to me is that he has the everlasting gospel to preach to those that dwell upon the earth, to every nation, kindred, tongue, and people. Now, what did Jesus say would have to happen before the end could come? And the gospel of the kingdom must be preached unto all nations, and then shall the end come. But interestingly enough, Jesus was talking about this same period of time, the last period of time during the Great Tribulation. It's all in context with the Great Tribulation. And the gospel shall be preached as a witness to all nations. Now, the church has taken that as a challenge, and they said Jesus can't come again until we've preached the gospel to every nation. Now, I believe that we should seek to preach the gospel to every nation, but I do not believe that our failure to do so is hindering the return of Jesus Christ, because I believe that that particular, and the gospel shall be preached as a witness to all nations, is a reference to this angel that flies through the midst of heaven, declaring the everlasting gospel to all of the nations, kindreds, and people. And he says with a loud voice that they should fear God, give glory to him, for the hour of his judgment is come, and worship him that made the heaven and the earth. Now, men foolishly are worshiping the heavens. They're worshiping the earth. They are worshiping, as Paul said, the creature more than the creator. Worship the God who made the heavens. That's the rational thing to do. It's irrational to worship creation. Creation testifies of a creator. The evolutionist worships creation. Because they did not want to retain God in their mind, God gives them over to reprobate minds. Professing themselves to be wise, they become fools because they worship and serve the creature more than the Creator who is blessed forevermore. So in the proclaiming of the everlasting gospel, they are given words of wisdom, worship him who has made the heaven and earth and sea. And the rivers and the streams and the lakes. There followed another angel saying, Babylon is fallen, that great city, because she made it's all of the nations drink Chuck, of the wine of the wrath.
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1: May the Lord be with you. And may your life be an instrument in God's hand this week. May you have that unusual joy of realizing God's hand is upon my life and He has used me. May God help you to share His love with those that are still sitting in darkness. And may you experience the anointing of God's Spirit upon your life in a new and a very special way as He empowers you to do His work. In Jesus' name.
2: 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That's right here on the next edition of The Word for Today.

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0: Welcome to Living by Grace, a verse-by-verse study through the Bible with Pastor Mark Galvin of Calvary Chapel Lompa. 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
1: We are in Romans chapter 5. Let's begin in verse 3. And not only so, but we glory in tribulations also, knowing that tribulation worketh patience, and patience experience, and experience hope. And hope maketh not ashamed, because the love of God is shed abroad in our hearts by the Holy Ghost, which is given unto us. Love itself is actually one of the indicators that we are God's kids. And when you consider these three, as it tells us there in 1 Corinthians 13, last verse, and now abideth or remaineth faith, hope, and charity, or love. Old King James, charity is the same. It's agape, it's love. So these three remain, faith, hope, and love. And the greatest of these is love. That love is agape love, and that love comes from God and nowhere else. It cannot be replicated. It is that love that comes from God personally. And it comes into the heart of every person who receives Jesus Christ as Lord and Savior. The love of God, as it tells us here, the love of God is shed abroad in our hearts by the Holy Ghost, which is given unto us. There is an unbreakable chain as far as salvation is concerned. There are certain aspects of it that we can understand better than others. When you were saved, when you were converted, you experienced salvation. And so at that moment, you see, you discovered that you were chosen, or it might have been months or years, or maybe even for the first time tonight, you recognize from Romans chapter 5, you've been chosen by God. The salvation that you have in Christ is based on the finished work of Jesus Christ. But as we look at that chain, it all began in eternity past, when God, before you were ever born, predestinated. He also, by his foreknowledge, called you, determined that you were going to be one of his. We don't discover that until we're born again. Then we know we're one of his. But that link, that unbreakable link of predestination, foreknowledge, salvation, the moment you're converted, justification. And then as we go down Lincoln, last week we went all the way to the end of that link where we see the last portion or the last experience of that state, and that being glorification, where we're in his presence, completely glorified, having been perfected, having already experienced at that point that glorious transformation where in a moment, in the twinkling of an eye, we're going to be changed from this mortal body to an immortal body. That metamorphomai, it says in the Greek, where we're transformed from this earthly being to a heavenly being, meant to last and created for all eternity. One of the links that we're going to be looking at tonight is the love that God instills within us as his people. His love for us is eternal. And he imparts his love into your life, in my life. And that is a means by which, one of the indicators, one of the greatest sources of eternal security that we can know practically or experientially, is the love of God. We love God 1 John chapter 4 tells us, we love God because he first loved us. And we could not have loved God if it was not for God. For God, you see, he began that work in you and I. But it is the love of God, as it tells us here, once again in verse 5, because the love of God is shed abroad in our hearts by the Holy Ghost, which is given unto us. One of the most amazing aspects of the gospel is that God loves sinners, that God loved us while we were in a state of animosity in our very thinking. Our minds were set against God. Our actions, we were sinners by nature, still are sinners by nature, but we're born again and have power over the old nature, and we have the nature of God himself. And so we have victory over sin. But that love, you see, that has been imparted, as it tells us here, it is poured out, shed abroad, which means just that, poured out in our hearts. It's a lavish outpouring to the point of overflowing. It's just not a sampling. Yeah, I think I kind of get. I think I had a small taste of what God's love is all about. The moment you were born again, there was that sense of love where it was a love you never experienced before. It was a love that was brought into your life. Once again, completely foreign. That love of God. The only means by which we had to experience that prior to our conversion was God's love towards us, in that not only did he died in our place sacrificially, obviously, but he would send Christians, born-again individuals that would share his love with us, share the gospel with us. And so we experienced it. It used to irritate me before I was a Christian. These Christians are just bizarre. Convicting. And there was just that sense of, this is very uncomfortable to hear what they have to offer. But it was the love of God. And then when I received Christ, it became experiential. See, salvation, it's subjective. What that means is, as most of you know, it's subjective, means that you can feel it. It's emotional. There it's not only objective, where it's based on facts, and the greatest facts are the God's word, obviously. God's word, factual, through and through. You can rest your eternity on his word, because Jesus said, heaven and earth will pass away, but my word will never pass away. So when you're saved, we know it factually. God's word says so, whether I have feelings or not. But we do know also, we also know scripturally speaking, and here it is subjective, in that we experience the love of God. And it is an emotional experience. It is a spiritual experience. It is poured out. And God, you see, he would not indwell someone he didn't love. He would not indwell an individual that wasn't his. In the Old Testament, a little bit different. Remember in Psalm 51, David prayed, he said, concerning God, concerning the Lord. Actually, it wasn't Psalm 51. It's another passage I was going to quote tonight, but it's in Psalms, and it's David nonetheless. But he prayed, and he asked that God would not remove his Holy Spirit from him. And take not thy Holy Spirit from me. Remember, that was his prayer. Because he saw that happen in the life of the previous king, King Saul. He saw the Spirit of God depart from him. And in the Old Testament, we see the Holy Spirit come upon an individual, fill an individual, but as was the case with Samson, remember, the Holy Spirit left him and came back before he died. He once again was filled with the Spirit of God, the empowering of God. But as New Testament saints, that's not a prayer that you need to utter, because you are sealed by the Holy Spirit of promise. Ephesians tells us. As we see, we have a greater covenant. It's a new covenant. It's based on the finished work of Jesus Christ. And one of the greatest advantages of that is we are sealed with the Holy Spirit. And the Holy Spirit will never leave you or forsake you. Holy Spirit is God. God will never leave you or forsake you. It's permanent. You are sealed. And as a child of God, when we sin, we grieve the Holy Spirit. He doesn't leave. He doesn't forsake us. But the Holy Spirit can be grieved and is grieved when we sin. The Holy Spirit can be quenched. If I continue in that process, or if I continue in habitual sinning, disobeying God, rebelling against the Lord, living in sin, then the Holy Spirit is quenched. And what happens at that point is the Holy Spirit stops you. You know, I no longer sense, because the Holy Spirit is grieved in my life. The Holy Spirit, in a sense, puts me on the shelf. He's no longer moving through me, using me. And I no longer sense his love. Because you see, the Holy Spirit, just as it tells us here in verse 5, with the love of God is shed abroad in our hearts by the Holy Ghost. And when the Holy Ghost is quenched, there's no longer that flow, even though there is that love. God loves you. You're just not going to experience it. There's not going to be the subjective. And people around you aren't going to experience the love of God, even though God loves you, even though he loves those who are around you. Fellowship, the fellowship of God is broken, and there is that quenching of God's Spirit, and so there's no longer the subjective. Now remember, our spiritual security, this is one of the means by which we know we're secure as God's people. If God lives in you, if God's love is in you, it is proof positive that you are born again, that you're a child of God. Remember, once again, we used to sing that song in the old days. Beloved, let us love one another, for love is of God, and everyone that loveth is born of God and knoweth God. Knoweth God and born. I got it wrong already. But it's in 1 John 4:7-8. Beloved, let us love one another, for love is of God, and everyone that loveth is born of God and knoweth God. He that loveth not knoweth not God, for God is love. So it's proof. And remember, 1 Corinthians 13, the greatest is love. They shall know that you are Christians, remember Jesus said. They'll know that you are my... Jesus wanted his disciples to realize that, hey, the people are going to know that you're mine because you have love one for another. It's not a love that you're going to manufacture for one another, because they didn't have that. They argued, they fought, there was contention, there was division, even among the apostles, the disciples. But you see, that love was shed abroad in them and through them. And there was that love. And we see with Pentecost and the Holy Spirit coming upon them, the boldness and the love of God shed forth. But for you and I as God's kids, it is proof positive that we're his children, and it is a source of great spiritual security. It's not our ability to be godly, to live godly, that indicates that we're believers, even though that is an evidence. But it's not in our own ability to live righteously that secures us. It is the power of the Holy Spirit to make us godly. Only God can make someone godly. Only God can make someone righteous in his sight. Now, God wants your cooperation. If he doesn't have your cooperation, there will not be godly living. There will not be that love. But you see, the desire to express God's love to other people, if you have that love within you, you will have a desire. And if the Holy Spirit isn't quenched, you'll have a desire to show love to people. Maybe people that you don't even, previously that you disliked or even hated. But all of a sudden there's this God's in you, so you're next to that individual, maybe as a coworker or whatever, and you just sense, man, God, he loves this person. And you know it. It's just that, you know, when you get hungry, no one has to tell you. When you get thirsty, nobody has to tell you. Hey, Mark, I thought I'd remind you, you know, you should drink some water today. You might get, you know when you're thirsty. You're tired. Nobody has to tell you. Well, maybe, you know, if you're young enough, people probably do have to tell you to go to bed. But you get tired enough, you know you're tired, you go to bed. It's the same thing as believers. God is in you, and when he wants you to do something, he lets you know it. Hey, I love that person. I want you to share with them. But, you know, you quench the spirit enough, and then, you know, God will use somebody else. But you see that desire to show the love of God to that individual, or that desire to even be more godly. Lord, I want to be more like you. Or the desire to want to worship God. That desire to want to read his word. That desire to want to be with brothers and sisters in Christ. All of those desires. Whenever you're experiencing those desires, you are being led by the Holy Spirit. And you see, God only leads his kids. He doesn't.

lead a non-believer to share the gospel with a coworker. It just doesn't happen. And not only that, but see, non-believers, the natural man, person who's not born again, doesn't care about any of these things. It's just, what can I get out of life? What's in it for me? They're preoccupied with those kinds of things. What I'm going to eat, where I'm going to sleep, you know, we're going to do all, what I'm going to wear, and all those kinds of deals. But whenever you sense these things, when it, you know, it's the Holy Spirit, it's God, the Holy Spirit, desiring to work through you, it's because he's in you. Whenever there's that awesome desire in our hearts to just to share with somebody the love of God. You know, it tells us in Romans chapter 8, a little bit, you know, we're going to be probably there about 3 or 4 months by, you know, as the speed we're going in. But, you know, whenever there's that awesome awareness of God himself in your life, as one of his, sometimes you're just overwhelmed by it, or you just, as you're worshiping the Lord, sometimes you just sense that just the love of God. You experience that. See, that's the Holy Spirit, as it tells us in Romans 8, says the Holy Spirit bears witness with our spirit that we are the children of God. And you see, the Holy Spirit will do that from time to time, where he's just bearing witness. Yes, you're one of, and sometimes he's chastening you. Or God is chastening you, and just because, hey, I love you, and you sense it. I mean, Lord, I, you know, I'm in trouble, but at the same time, I sense that you love me, that you care for me. That's all those things are from God. It's that glorious aspect, one of the glorious aspects, or one of the most glorious aspects about being one of God's kids. Well, as we continue here, it tells us in verse 6, for when we were yet without strength, in due time, Christ died for the ungodly. In other words, when you and I could do nothing to be saved, when there was nothing we could offer him, when there was nothing but sin and iniquity in our life, when we had no desire to experience salvation, to even want to be saved, without strength, absolutely without power, no strength at all. The plug was unpulled. You know, it's just pulled. There's no power at all. Just like when you unplug the vacuum cleaner from the wall. There's no power. That's it. We were without power, completely without power as far as salvation. Spiritually bankrupt. There was nothing there. Not one inkling. In fact, just the opposite. We're full of sin and iniquity. It was at that point, just as it says here, for when we were yet without strength, in due time, Christ died for the ungodly. He didn't die for good people. He died for the ungodly, because that's all there were. He died for the ungodly. For scarcely for a righteous man will one die. For an individual who is an upstanding, you know, a great citizen, maybe an individual that has been benevolent, a person who's always been giving to other people and helping people. Well, hey, somebody might dare to risk their life for that person. Hey, I can't let that guy die. He's, you know, he's a good neighbor. You got to help him out. That's what he's saying here. Scarce, because, you know, it's scarce. You know, people, that's not something people volunteer for. There are individuals like lifeguards and firemen and police officers that they get paid to save people's lives. But to volunteer, scarcely. It's very rare. For scarcely for a righteous man will one die, yet perhaps for a good man, some would even dare to die. But God commendeth, he shows, he's expressed his love toward us in that while we were yet sinners, Christ died for us. That's the basis of our salvation.

0: the sacrificial lamb. And it was when we had no strength, when there was nothing in us on our side of the equation to attract us to God, where God would sense, from our standpoint, or an attraction towards us that would emanate from us. Just the opposite. But when that was our state, when that was our condition, Christ died for the ungodly. It's amazing, isn't it? It was the most amazing thing to consider. You know, it's just the opposite of humanity. Humanity, well, humanly speaking, we're attracted to beautiful people. Whether, you know, it's a physical attraction or it's, hey, they're nice to me, so I'm going to be nice to them. They like me, so I like them. They're head over heels about me. So obviously they're a great person. They've got to be a wonderful individual. They've got good taste. You know, that's kind of the way we think. You know, human, yeah, it's just how it is. God, it's just the opposite. People that couldn't stand to listen to him or hear him or receive from him. God's love, all on his side. So if that be the case, once again, Paul here is going to be arguing from the greater to the lesser. In other words, if God was willing to die in your place when you were at your worst state, he's going to give us here a bunch of much mores, and these much mores are extremely important because they link us to that which is much greater as far as our experience now. So if Christ died for you when you were an enemy of the cross, much more than, verse 9, much more than, once again, he's logically deducing. If God did that when we were in a state of animosity toward God, much more than being now justified, and once again, it's in the past tense, something that has already happened. Much more than being now justified by his blood, we shall be saved from wrath through him. So much more than. Hey, if you're now his child, how much more are you going to experience his love? How much more will he do for you? If he was willing to do the ultimate, you see, God could do, and we talked about this in the previous weeks, God could do no more for you than to die in your place. That's giving his all. So if he was willing to give himself in your place, how much more so will he provide for all of your needs? And that is to be a promise that we remember. You know, hey, Christ, he died for me. So how much more will he provide a job or a husband, a wife, whatever the case may be? How much more so? So from the greater to the lesser. He's already done the greatest. How much more?
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0: Today on Bridging the Gap, choosing the right path to follow.
1: God is glorious. He's real. There's something to him. As opposed to idols, fake gods, philosophies of man, they're weightless. They're vanity. They're empty. They blow away. But if you're trusting in yourself, you've got to believe in yourself, follow your heart. No, that's the wrong path. You got to humble yourself before God because you will be weighed. And if you've got no presence of God, you're going to be found lacking, weightless.

0: Hi there, and welcome to Bridging the Gap with Pastor Lloyd Pulling. We trust you're up for a challenge today, because Pastor Lloyd is going to share some truths today about judgment. You know, actions do have consequences, and we all know this. The world is going to be judged one day, and the scene, well, it's not going to be pretty. You see, for Christians, the suffering and destruction won't be an issue, because we won't be here. But it's our responsibility to make those around us aware of what's ahead of them, so they get right with God. Our scripture text is Jude, verses 12 through 15. Here's Pastor Lloyd.
1: We need to come back to the scriptures and humble ourselves before Him. Lord, help us. Because we're seeing decisions being made for the education of our young people. I got a chance to see a video Pacific Justice Institute put out about school education in California, and the same stuff is being promoted out here in the East Coast as well. It's pretty shocking. And if you go to your school and you challenge them on it, they won't know any. The teachers don't even know what's being taught in sex education. The administrators don't even know, because they hire these outside source people that are going to write the curriculum for them from these radical groups. And pretty soon, you know what your fourth, third, second grader is going to hear is that when you were born, somebody decided what gender you were going to be. That might not be who you really are. Only you can decide what gender you really are. And they're indoctrinating these kids, confusing them, and setting them up. And let me tell you something. This is the most heinous thing to me. I think of what Jesus said. To put a stumbling block in front of these little ones, better that a millstone be tied around your neck and you be thrown into the sea than you have to answer for that. Well, we're seeing the change, and this is why we need to pray for our schools and pray for our parents out here and pray for our Christian schools and pray for those homeschooling that are checking their kids out of that system. By the way, you know, this whole thing of abstinence has been mocked. The abstinence education and sex education has been mocked for years, because the idea is how stupid it is to think that people in high school are not going to have sex, right? Well, the reality is most don't. That's the statistics. Even in our sexualized culture, most don't. Even in the public education, most don't. So abstinence, of course, people have this idea that, again, bullying, we're going to intimidate you and challenge you and berate you if you do it. You did what? No, you can't. That's how people view religion. The reality is, just show them the statistics of those that engage in sexual activity before they're married compared to those who wait until marriage, and you decide what you want to do, because the stats are alarming in comparison. Those that wait, those that get their education, you know, they mature, they get married in their 20s, and then they have children. Only 2% of that group ends up in poverty. Where the numbers on the other side, it's off the charts. So all you have to do is let intelligent young people decide, where do you want to go? You can set yourself up for a solid future by just following God's playbook. But you don't have to. You can go ahead and do what you want. We're just telling you, these are the stats. Pretty clear to look at. Now, all of this comes back to this. This is Jude's concern for this generation. Behold, he comes. And he's coming to execute judgment. And what this entails is there is a danger that has to be dealt with, which is why God has to deal with it. And this is the thing. Verse 15 says, to convict all who are ungodly among them of their ungodly deeds, which they've committed in an ungodly way, and all the harsh things which ungodly sinners have spoke against him. You know, this term ungodly seems to be repeated a few times here. What is ungodly? We know what unrighteous is. Unrighteous is not doing the right thing, which implies there is a wrong thing to do. There's rights and there's wrongs. And you know, even if you don't have any biblical foundation at all, you know intuitively something that is right and something that is wrong. Because you find with the wrong, you got to cover it up and not let anybody see it and do it by night. And the right you don't have to cover at all. You're quite happy to do right in front of anybody. In fact, it's delighted. You're delighted to do right in front of other people. So we don't have to really prove that point. But ungodly is a little different. Ungodly is a lack of godly characteristics. The lack of traits that really make up God. God is love. God is merciful. God is patient. God is kind. And having none of those qualities, you know, a lack of respect for his character, that's where it all starts. In Romans 1, when he starts, shows the decline, he says, although they knew God was God, they did not honor him as God. They didn't give him that rightful place. They kind of wrote him out of the thing of their life, and they wanted to do their own thing. They wanted to become their own God. At the ripe old age of 13, I made that decision. My Christian upbringing, I just didn't see it in the future for me, to the religion of my grandmother. I just wasn't really inspiring to me. Especially since, you know, I was starting to have different desires and the whole direction of the Bible was squashing what I wanted to do and how I wanted to live. So I remember having this big debate in my mind. In fact, I started, you know, my brother-in-law got me a job in working in drywall, but he also got me smoking marijuana when I was a 13-year-old, which did not help me process this. So I'm on a job with him, and of course the only thing he trusted me in drywall trade at that time at 13 was the closets. In fact, particularly the backside of the closets where no one's going to see. That's where I got all my practice. So I'm in there, and I'm doing this stuff, and I'm frustrated with this corner. I can't get this thing right. I'm just getting just more irritable. And because of this, I'm just feeling this tension. I want to cuss, but I shouldn't cuss because I'm a Christian. And I was really wrestling with this. I decided that moment I actually became an atheist. I came to this epiphany at the ripe old age of 13 that I didn't need God. There was no God. And I'll never forget. It's so clear to me. I remember where I was in that closet. I remember shouting out, "I don't believe in you, God." It's kind of interesting. Who am I talking to if I say that? But I thought I'd state the point. And it was, I'm going to tell you, it was the most exhilarating, wonderful feeling that I ever had. I was free. Wow, this is awesome. I don't believe in God. I was like, yeah. And I finished that closet and I came out, and I don't know if I got saucy with my brother-in-law because of my newfound freedom or whatever, but he fired me. So that was no fun. And then I went home and I had an issue with my grandmother and I got in an argument. And then it seemed like that whole 2 weeks, it was like turmoil. And I realized, okay, God, you're there. All right, I got the message. But I still didn't want to believe in Jesus. That took another 5 years. My grandmother praying for me. But you know, the funny thing is, this is essentially how it works with us. There is a sense of euphoric feeling of independence from God. I've broken the chains. I'm not chained to him anymore. I can be my own God. But like that kite, Mr. Yahweh's kite, when the string was cut, instead of being free from his maker, he fluttered to the ground and could not fly. Because we were made to be connected to God. And ungodly is the problem. To lack the presence and the power of God in your life, which would lead you to do ungodly deeds in an ungodly way and lead you to harsh things which ungodly sinners speak against God. What's interesting is then he goes on to describe that. By the way, I want to just, this whole heart and spirit of ungodliness can be seen in world leaders as well as individual persons. But one particular notable world leader was Nebuchadnezzar, who went out on his balcony one day and he says, "Is this not," after already having the prophecies of Daniel and hearing about Babylon has a shelf life, there's going to be another kingdom coming, but in his own mind, he's going to continue it forever. "Is this not Babylon I have built?" And he couldn't even get the words out of his mouth before he turned into a madman. Well, God humbled him eventually until he realized God was God at the end of chapter 4. And you come into Daniel chapter 5, and you're introduced to his son or grandson, because there's no word for grandfather. According to history, it's his grandson, Belshazzar. Who Belshazzar is living high. I mean, on all of the stuff his grandfather accumulated. He's having a party. He's having an orgy. He's having the whole thing go on. And all of a sudden, right in the middle of his party, A hand appears and begins writing on the wall. A hand by itself freaks everybody out. So he's calling for the magicians and the wise men. What does this mean? What does it say? None of them can interpret it. Till his mom comes out and says, there was a man by the name of Daniel who your father respected very greatly. He could interpret these things. So he pulls Daniel out of retirement and promises him the world. And Daniel says, keep your stuff. Let me give you a little history lesson. And he's told about about Belshazzar's grandfather, Nebuchadnezzar, and how he got humbled. But then he says, but you already knew all this stuff. But you still lifted yourself up in pride against the Lord of heaven. And you're even using the vessels from the temple, from the Jews, to have your drinking party. And he says, this is what it says. It says, meeny, meeny, tekel, upharsin. Chapter 5 of verse 25 of Daniel. And he says, this is the interpretation. God has numbered your kingdom. You've been weighed in the balances, and your kingdom is divided. Meaning, God has numbered your kingdom. Tekel, you've been weighed in the balances. And Perez, your kingdom has been divided and given to the Medes and the Persians. So, they knew what those words meant. Numbered, weighed, divided. They just didn't have the full interpretation of what that meant. But it's a great picture for us.
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0: 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Oh, the second half of today's message in Jude verses 12 through 15, called The Coming Judgment. 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
1: We've been numbered as well, and we've been weighed. And the question is, are we lacking in weight? You know, it's interesting, the word glory is a word that means heavy, means weight, weighty, substance. God is glorious. He's real. There's something true to him. As opposed to idols, fake gods, philosophies of man, they're weightless. They're vanity. They're empty. They blow away. This man had trusted in the wrong thing. What are you trusting in? Have you trusted in the gospel of Jesus Christ? Then you've got weight. The glory of God is upon you. But if you're trusting in yourself, you're believing in your own heart, if you're following your heart, as the mantra says, I mean, all these little catchphrases that people are using without thinking, just got to believe in yourself, follow your heart. No, that's the wrong path. You got to humble yourself before God, because you will be weighed. And if you've got no presence of God, you're going to be found lacking, weightless. And your kingdom will be divided. And I think of our own nation. Is this a warning to any nation? Is it a warning to us? We have Billy Graham said, look, if God doesn't judge America, he's going to apologize to Sodom and Gomorrah. And you wonder, how close are we to that? Will there be another reset button? Will we have a little more time? I wonder what we would do with the time if we got the time. Let's say we got a reprieve from all of this election stuff and it all settles down after the election. What are we going to do with that freedom? And the rancor goes away, and mysteriously COVID disappears. What will we do with that time? Will we attempt to get back to business as usual and back to the normal as possible? You know, listen, I've always learned 30 days makes a habit. And, you know, there's a lot of people gotten out of the habit of going to church. They've gotten out of the habit of reading their Bible. They've gotten out of the habit of seeking the Lord because it's been so long. And it greatly concerns me. But this is a test. What are we going to see? Because judgment is coming. You know, when Revelation 20 speaks about that great white throne, when the books are opened and the judgments are put forth, and even the dead who are in the sea, and all the dead are going to give up their dead, the death in Hades will deliver up the dead, and they'll all be judged at this period of time. And death and Hades will be cast into the lake of fire, the second death. And everyone who's not found written in the book of life will be cast into the lake of fire. What a horrific judgment. But wait a minute. This ungodly, that judgment is coming. What does Romans 5:6 say? When we were still without strength, in due time, Christ died for the ungodly. Wow. You know, we might be so emboldened to die for somebody, to rescue them that are good people, but who would put their life up for one who committed horrible crimes and did all kinds of bad stuff? Who would put their life down for them? Christ did. If you were the only person on the earth facing judgment and sin, and in your rebellion you curse God, Jesus still would have died for you, because that's what God is. He's God of love. Christ died for the ungodly. God didn't send his son into the world to condemn the world, but that the world through him might be saved. John 3:17. He rescued us from the power of darkness, and he does not appoint us to wrath, but to obtain salvation. There is salvation in no other name under heaven given among men by which we must be saved, except for the name Christ Jesus. So when you deny Jesus, when you reject the mercy, judgment must come. Now I know we're running

0: the ungodly, the ungodly. Look at the list in the next verse. These are grumblers, complainers, walking according to their own lusts, mouth great swelling words, flattering people to gain an advantage. You know what's interesting in this verse? Is that grumblers, complainers, walking according to the lusts, swelling words, flattering. Out of these five things, four of them have to do with that little piece of flesh between your nose and your chin, that little tongue. And why wouldn't God list all those real bad sins that we could think of? Because maybe those are just poor, pathetic sins, just describing the emptiness in a heart. But here is a positional thing, where you are positioning yourself above. So you grumble and you complain and you use whatever words you can to manipulate for yourself. It's all about you. Ultimately, that is the most dangerous place to be in any philosophy of life. If you're struggling in a weakness because you're tempted to do things that are bad, that's weakness. The mother of all badness is weakness. Our sin nature. But instead of being honest with your sin and going, you know what, I really disgust myself with this. I can't, Lord, forgive me. I don't want this. Humble yourself before God and receive his forgiveness. Instead, you position yourself above and you complain about other people. You grumble, which is the same thing as a complaint, but it's usually kind of indistinguishable behind the scenes. You don't really articulate it. Because you don't really know enough to articulate it because you don't want to be embarrassed, but you're going to grumble. We're going to come more to this because it ties into the next thing, but it's a thought to consider. When you stand before the judgment seat of Christ, a lot of what's going to be measured is our words, because we are made in God's image to speak. And your speech can communicate your spirit. Unlike the animals, you're made in God's image. And with that comes a higher responsibility. Lord, help us. You know, the time will come when people will not endure sound doctrine, but according to their own desires, they're going to find things that will fit how they want to live and what they believe, rather than humble themselves before God. But when you do, God is so merciful and gracious. He came for the ungodly, so we're all qualified by nature. And when we've trusted in him, what an amazing work of God he's done. And I pray that this world around us that is very ungodly, and their haughtiness of the last days is reaching to the heavens, shaking a fist at God, we will rule our own. Instead, we need to be an example of the believer, even if we suffer, even if we have to lay our lives down, as Jesus did, and die to ourselves for the sake of the gospel, that we could use our tongue instead of, you know, talking down upon others and even with religious tones and grumbling and complaining, but use our tongue to encourage others and build them up. It's easy to tear down. It takes thoughtful intent to build. You can get a demolition crew for peanuts. But a building crew is going to cost you some big bucks. Because it's always just an easy thing. Anybody can tear something down.
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2: Well, just don't give up. You know how it says, worship the Lord with all your heart, mind, soul, and strength. I always thought of strength in a way that I just make the decision to do it. I don't feel like it. I went to the gym this morning. I didn't feel like it. I worked out because I've got to push the body. And, you know, sometimes then afterwards, it's like, wow, the benefits from that really help. And I want to encourage every believer, when you go through seasons that are challenging, you're not feeling anything, just do it. Just open the Bible. Just open the scriptures. Start a pot of coffee and Lord, let's have this time and quiet all the other noise. I really appreciate the Bridging the Gap audience. I know that if it's been an encouragement, those that have been listening to the Word of God, if it's been encouraging to your walk, I do want you to be encouraged to partner with us. 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I know, Robert, I think you were going to mention an offer to everybody.
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3: There is a war going on. It is a spiritual war. A war between truth and lies. Only one thing cuts through all lies and opinions. It is God's Word. It is God's sword.
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5: Ladies and gentlemen, once again, the border of the Promised Land, and it is Moses, reviewing a whole lot of history, reminding the covenant people all they've been through and what God has told them, what he's commanded. Chapter 6, verse 1. Now, this is the commandment, the statutes, and the judgments, which Yahweh your God has commanded me to teach you, that you might do it in the land where you are going over to possess it, so that you and your son and your grandson might fear Yahweh your God, to keep all his statutes and his commandments, which I am commanding you this day, all the days of your life, and that your days may be prolonged. O Israel, you shall listen and be careful to do it, that it may be well with you, and that you may multiply greatly, just as Yahweh, the God of your fathers, has promised you, in a land flowing with milk and honey. Let's see what these first four verses. Moses reminds them that they have received commandments, not happy thoughts and just suggestions from heaven, but commands. Moses reminds the people of Israel that they've got commandments, but those commandments are for their good. Those commandments are in their best interest. He reminds them that you have been given these commandments, statutes, and judgments. They came from Yahweh your God, that you might do them. You received them so that you might do them. Well, look at this part. That you might prosper, that you might live long and prolong your days. His statement in verse 2, so that you and your son and your grandson might fear Yahweh to keep all these statutes and his commandments, which I'm commanding you all the days of your life, that your days may be prolonged. He said that in verse 3, be careful to do it, that it may go well with you, that you may multiply greatly. So the two things he tells them, number one, these are commands, not suggestions. Number two, these commands are for your good, that it may go well with you. These commands are in your best interest. It is still the same today, my friends.

got commands from someone that we all have business with. And his commands are for our good. It is his intention that it would go well with us. Verse 4. Hear, O Israel. Yahweh is our God. Yahweh is one. Now that is what the Jews refer to as the Shema. And the faithful, practicing religious Jew will say that at least twice a day. At least twice a day. Yo Israel, Yahweh our God. I'm sorry, Yahweh is our God. Yahweh is one. That's how it's translated here in the LSB. Your English Bibles will all have Lord, all capitalized, L-O-R-D, as an indication. That's where the Hebrew scribe wrote the four consonants of the name, which the Legacy Standard Bible has just filled in the vowels. One. He's one. Yahweh is our God, so God has a name. He revealed himself by that name. And it's his desire that we would recognize that he, Yahweh, is one. While at the same time, he is more than one. At the same time, there is an indication of Holy Trinity. Just as it was in Genesis 1:1, in the beginning, Elohim. Same word is employed here by Moses. Yahweh, our Elohim. I will remind you that the im at the end of a Hebrew word is what makes it plural, as an S or an ES does in English. Does that mean the gods? No, it is put together with singular verbs and singular pronouns. So it's a complex, or I should say a compound unity. The Hebrew word for one, at least the one that is used here, is achad. And achad, now don't let me pretend to be a Hebrew scholar, just somebody who knows how to use the dictionary. Achad is the same word that is translated, and the evening and the morning were one day, or the first day, day one. Or in Genesis chapter 2, the two shall be one flesh. The man and the woman, a compound unity, are one. The same term will be used in Exodus. Achad will be used when all of the curtains, all of the individual curtains, are bound together that make the mobile temple, the tabernacle, and the curtains shall be one. Achad. It's a compound unity. It is the combination of all of the curtains bound together with latches that makes them one. It is the same when the prophet Ezekiel is told to bring these two staffs together, make them one, two staffs, making one. And so the compound unity of Elohim, Elohim, he's one. He is matter. We do not worship three gods, Father, Son, and Holy Spirit. We worship three persons, one God, who is Father, Son, and Holy Spirit. One God. There's one. One true and living God. So there's your starting point, Hero Israel. Yahweh is our God. Yahweh is one. Verse 5, you shall love Yahweh, your God, with all your heart and with all your soul and with all your might. This, dear brothers and sisters, you know that our King, the Lord Jesus, second person of the Holy Trinity, is the one who identified this command as the great commandment. It is the great commandment. If you have this one command, and what is the command? It's a verb. What is that verb? It is love. Love Yahweh with all your heart, soul, mind, and strength. If you love him, you don't even need to know his command to not blaspheme his name or make some image or some idol and worship it. Because love is the fulfilling of the law. It's the fulfilling of the law. Love, however, friend, is not a feeling. It's not an emotion. And you need not trouble yourself that your emotions are torn, that you struggle with love for something other than God. But true love is to value rightly the object that you know your love belongs to.
You may feel, I don't know, today you may feel an awful love for some element of creation, perhaps heroin, but you choose to turn your back on it and love God. You choose to follow Him. You turn your back on that emotion, that longing for heroin, it'll fade. As for anything else, if you turn your back on that, and you turn toward the true and living God, you recognize He is worthy, He's the worthy one, and you give yourself to Him. Emotion, feelings, they will eventually catch up with the choice that you make. We're commanded to love. And I'll say on that note that when we do that one command, when we will love Him supremely, we will find it possible to love everything and everybody else more. I am able to love my dear wife. I'm able to love my children and even my enemies more if I love Him most. And conversely, if we choose to love anything more than Him, we will love everything less, till ultimately we love nothing. The command is to love, and to love is to choose. Choose Him over everything else, over all the illusions and all those things that might tickle and thrill. Choose Him. So the command, the great command, according to Christ, our King, the greatest, it summarizes the first table of the law. Love Yahweh. With all your heart, with all your soul, with all your might. That, I'm telling you also, brothers, sisters, love, the interesting thing about it, is something that can and should be grown. Love is something that should be grown. How does it grow? May you cultivate it. Feed it. Feed it with the facts. Feed it with the truth. Feed it with the reminders of how good God has been and who He reveals Himself to be. Fuel that love. Love is something you can grow by fueling it, even just as a fire. Throw fuel on that fire. Starve every other fire. Throw the fuel on that fire. Let that love for Him become the thing that burns hottest. Become a hunk of burning love for the one who is actually worthy of it. Verse 6, these words which I'm commanding you today should be on your heart. Look at this. You shall teach them diligently to your sons and shall speak of them when you sit in your house, when you walk by the way, when you lie down and when you rise up. You shall bind them as a sign on your hand. They shall be as phylacteries between your eyes. You shall write them on the doorposts of your house and on your gates. Wow. Here, my friends, in the same context where we have the greatest commandment, we also have the first commission. The first great commission was to parents. The first great commission, long before the great commission given to us by our Savior, to make disciples of all nations, God, Yahweh Himself, commissioned parents in covenant with Him to teach their children diligently. We have abandoned this culturally. Christianity, along with the rest of America since the industrial age, has opted to farm this out. We've opted to assign it to others. I will tell you plainly that I do believe, more now than I did when I was younger, in homeschooling. I realize that may offend some, and you're making big sacrifices to get your children in a Christian school, or you're real involved in your public school, government school. And I thank the Lord for all of you who are involved seeking to be salt and light. And I thank God for every one of you who are teachers behind enemy lines. But I will tell you, at this season of my life, and I've been involved in all of it, I believe in homeschooling. I do not believe that I should be farming out or outsourcing the job that was given to me as a father. And I realize it takes all kinds of sacrifices to do it. But we've

0: come to believe in some kind of craft, literacy or craft ministry that belongs to the pastor, Sunday school teacher, youth pastor, and so on. It does not. It belongs first to parents, and particularly every single father. I occasionally will reference my own childhood experience, and can do that rather frankly, and I don't do it to solicit any pity from anybody for what I had. Can I realize some of you had it worse than me? But only to make a point. I grew up without that. My father abandoned his family, threw us away, me and his daughters. He was a selfish young man. He went through all kinds of various attempts to satisfy himself. He didn't do the things that a dad is supposed to do. He didn't provide. He did not protect. And he did not guide. So I grew up, as a child, I grew up very conscious of what I was starving for. Really conscious of what I wasn't considered worthy to be given. And, I mean, as bad as it was to be hungry, as bad as it was to be in danger, and in danger of exploitation, myself and my sisters, and we're kids, bad as all that was, I still count it worse that I had no one to tell me, nobody to tell me, what is the meaning of life? Where did we come from? Why are we here? What is right? What's wrong? Completely left in absolute darkness to try to sort that all out. I'm very grateful for my experience. The Lord used it all for good. I can testify to you that the most gratifying thing in my life was being a dad, staying with my kid's mom. Even when we would agree, it was rough. Working it out, hanging in there, seeing the payoff. For the joy of being a dad and having an opportunity to father, and chiefly, you know, not just the protector and provider, but a guide, the one who is supposed to teach. The obligation, according to God, according to the Creator himself, the obligation we have as parents is to be their primary teacher on everything, especially the law of God, the truth, divine revelation. It's on us. We would count a man unfit, who doesn't work and provide for his children. We would consider that a great crime. It's immoral to not provide, to not feed your kid or clothe your kid or house your child. We would count it a serious and an immoral failure from any man who did not make sure that his child learned to read, went to school and learned the basics. So that learn the basics somewhere. And it's right that we should count that a massive failure. But it's a greater failure to not answer the spiritual questions. And you can't answer them if you're lazy and you don't look up for yourself the answers. And I'm saying this because God says, you got to have them in your heart. These words I'm commanding you today, you should be on your heart. You shall teach them diligently to your sons. Then he says, speak of them when you sit in your house, when you walk it by the way, when you lie down, when you rise up. So that kind of covers the whole day. That you're always in the mode of being the one who teaches. Teaching involves verbal, actual words of instruction, and it involves a demonstration. It involves living it out. As the Apostle Paul said, he engaged in it. Talking to the elders at Ephesus, Acts chapter 20, he said, I both taught you and I showed you. Taught you and showed you. Taught and showed. So it's a mode that we are supposed to be in all the time. Should we be farming that out? If we're commanded by God to be continually in the mode of instructing, should we farm it out? Should we outsource it? And should we outsource it to secularists who will undermine? Should we allow our children to spend more hours of their day under the influence of the godless than us? The answer is no, we should not. Here's a quote from Martin Luther, and this was long before the public school system was even invented. Martin Luther said, "I am much afraid that schools will prove to be the great gates of hell unless they diligently labor in explaining the Holy Scriptures, engraving them in the hearts of youth." Luther said, "I advise no one to place his child where the Scriptures do not reign paramount." They're not even allowed, let alone reign paramount, in public schools. Every institution in which men are not increasingly occupied with the Word of God must and will become corrupt. Let me point this one more thing out to you, and I have taken advantage of every opportunity to do this as we've gone through these first books of the Bible. Writing in written form existed. All indications are it has existed as long as humanity has. But the oldest of all written forms of language was profoundly complex. In Sumeria, they had what they called cuneiform characters. They had over 1,500 characters in their written form of language. The Egyptians have got 3,000 characters in their hieroglyphics. But the Chinese, they employed over 10,000 little pictogram characters. 10,000. Imagine trying to learn your alphabet when you've got 10,000 letters. And the earliest forms of written language was symbols to convey a thought. Symbols to convey a thought. Well, in an arrangement like that, all you had was class literacy or craft literacy. Only the people that really had to know how to read. Those were people in the government. And because of that ability to read, they stayed in power, and everybody else stayed controllable because of their illiteracy. And that was the arrangement for much of human history. We don't know who to credit this one thing to. I actually suspect it was either Joseph, the patriarch, or four centuries later, it was Moses. But somebody came up with a Hebrew alphabet and gave to the covenant people, the people of God, 22 characters that they could, every one of them, learn themselves and homeschool their children to know. Because Yahweh revealed himself in written words. He revealed himself in words written. So in order to obey the command, you got to have these commands in your heart, and you teach them diligently to your sons and speak of them when you sit in your house, when you walk by that way, when you lie down, when you rise up. The only way you can do that is you've got to be able to read that yourself. Think about David, young shepherd, who is able to sit out in the field meditating on the law of God and able to actually write songs, writing his poems, his thoughts, his experience. And what was an average family, not a wealthy family, not a powerful family, not high class, the house of Jesse in Bethlehem, I submit to you that they were atypical of the covenant people were writing. They are the first and the most recent archaeology in the land of Israel continues to verify this one thing, that Israel appears to be the very first actual literate culture. Not just a nation that has its language in written form, but they are actually all literate. The emphasis upon literacy is because, again, God reveals himself by written words, which he then commissions parents to teach. They developed traditions, some of which were really commendable. Traditions in writing letters for little children, with honey on a board, that when the child can say the letter and the sound, the instead of a symbol or a thought, the letter represents a sound. And when the child is able to tell the parent the sound, then the child gets to lick the honey and taste the sweetness. That's among the ways that the covenant people would encourage this learning of the letters. But he could do it because there's only 22. All the wisdom of this revolutionized the whole world. The command is to fathers, not just Sunday school teachers, not youth pastors or pastors. It is to fathers. He goes on then and says, not only are you going to teach them in every mode that you're in, and you're going to weave it into, and listen, I'm not encouraging you to become preachy all day long, but I'm encouraging you, all of us, that we become teachy, that we look for opportunities, that we see it everywhere, that we're thinking about it in order that we can pass it on to these, our children and our grandchildren. Let me ask you this. Are any of you in this room ever prone to forget anything? Isn't that awful? And I don't know who's worse, the old or the young. Blows my mind how forgetful the young are. But that's usually just irresponsible. But the old, responsible as they may be, we may be, we forget all kinds of things. Well, what do you do when you know that you have that weakness? Well, you do things to help yourself, right? You got to give yourself reminders. You got to write notes to yourself. You got to make lists. I have this conversation with Ben a lot because he's forgetful, especially forgetful of those things that are not important to him, as am I.
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0: You're listening to Straight From The Heart, the Bible teaching radio ministry of Calvary Chapel, Philadelphia. Our teacher here on Straight From The Heart is Senior Pastor Joe Foch. We're currently in the New Testament going verse by verse through the book of Galatians. On today's broadcast, we'll continue our study beginning in chapter 2. Before we finish, I'll give you some additional information so you can contact us with any questions or comments. But first, open your Bible to Galatians chapter 2, and let's join Pastor Joe as he begins.
1: Paul says there were those Pharisees who believed, who didn't have their theology straight, and then there were false brethren. He says, unaware, brought in, who came in secretly to spy out our liberty, which we have in Christ Jesus, that they might bring us into bondage. Remember Paul, on his way back to Jerusalem, Acts chapter 20, he says he ceased not to warn them, a period of 2 years weeping, knowing that after my departure, grievous wolves are going to creep in from the outside, not sparing the flock, and men are going to arise out of your own midst, drawing disciples after themselves instead of after the Lord Jesus. Paul understood this. The real threat is not somebody coming here saying, let's go out in the parking lot, the mothership, the UFO's coming down, and we're all going to get on there. The real threat is not somebody coming in here saying we really should believe in Zeus and not in Jesus. The real threat is the subtle things, those that the espionage, the things that sneak inside. Look, the real threat to our country, to our liberty as Americans, is being battled out in the intelligence community. It's undercover. It's a cyber war. Can they take down grids? Can they take down the Pentagon? Can they take down NORAD? It's our worry is somebody sneaking in to do something. Well, it's the same thing in the church. It's a human endeavor. And he said, we need to worry about those who kind of slide in. They kind of look Christian. They kind of sound Christian. They got some good God speak going on. Those are the ones we're worried about. Because if we listen to them a little bit, we end up in abject slavery. They want to take away your liberty. And look, Paul went to Jerusalem. I'm glad he was there and fought this out. It's the reason you and I are sitting here today. You know, and I could have wallabies and some funky shirt on and be a pastor. And you guys are sitting there not looking a whole lot better than I do, most of you. And, you know, we can be Eagles fans. We can relax. We can come here. We can laugh. We can dedicate our children. We have contemporary worship. We can, you know, we enjoy the freedom we have because this battle was fought 2,000 years ago. Sadly, it comes back to us over and over and over and over. Because there are still plenty of people around us saying Jesus and. Oh, yeah, it's Jesus. Yeah, it's the gospel. But it's the gospel and this. You know, it's the gospel and the way you dress. That guy's a pastor. He wears Hawaiian shirts. He's a heretic. You can't be a Christian and dress casual. Jesus had a tux on all through his ministry. You can't be a Christian and not wear a tie. It cuts off circulation. I can't, my memory doesn't work. You can't be a Christian and not use the KJV. You're not using the King James Version. That's the only version, more authoritative than the Greek. Those guys are out there. And look, I'm a King James guy. But you should have the Bible that you're living by. If you read an NIV and you live by it, you're much better off than some Pharisee with a tie and a suit who's reading a King James Bible and ain't living by it. But those are out there. You have to have Jesus and fast. You don't fast. They don't teach you to fast at your church. You're not a real Christian. Giving. I mean, come on. How much of the church is beaten to a bloody pulp every week over money? Yeah, you're saved. You're saved by Jesus. But if you don't give, he ain't going to bless you. You're not going to be healthy. You're not going to be wealthy and wise. No, he who rises early is healthy, wealthy, and wise. Not, you know, just they're all confused with all these old rules. But how many times is the church beaten to a pulp over giving? And they make you feel like you're a second-class Christian? No, you give from your heart. You give because you love Jesus. You're a Christian, you're born again, and social work. If you're not doing social work, you're not really a Christian. You call yourself Christians, and you have drums in that place. I heard there's drums there. We like the drums. They keep the Pharisees. They beat them right out the door. We like the drums. You have to keep the Sabbath. They're around today. You have to worship on Saturday. Yeah, you're a Christian, but you have to keep Sabbath. You have to use faith confessions. You have tattoos. You can't be a Christian and have tattoos. I have parents and their teenagers coming up. They want to get me in this argument all the time. Doesn't the Bible forbid tattoos? I'm thinking, you want to get me in this? No, the Bible doesn't forbid tattoos. It forbids a burial rite amongst pagans in the Old Testament where they would mark themselves in idolatrous worship in regards to burying the dead in pagan worship. The Bible does not forbid tattoos. But you need to remember, if you get Mickey Mouse on your forehead, he's going to be there the rest of your life. You know, you're going to burn him off. You do need to think a little bit about it. You know, your barbed wire might look good now, but it's going to be swinging down here. Look, you're laughing, but you know those people are out there. You can't be a Christian and get a tattoo. That's pagan and super, they do all that stuff. You can't be a Christian and wear earrings, jewelry. Yes, you can. Even if you don't know where to wear your earring. But you should think earring, not tongue-ing, not nipple-ing, not eyebrow-ing. Earring, but even if you're confused, that has nothing to do with whether you're a Christian or not. Listen, isn't this stuff all around us today? It's all around us today. We're going to be accepted into our Father's house because of the bloodshed of His Son. Because we have come to Jesus Christ in faith with no righteousness of our own. Not a stitch. Zero. You can batter around all kinds of things now. I guarantee you this, when you lay in hospice, when you're on your deathbed, the gospel is going to be very, very clear. You are getting in and it don't have nothing to do with your performance. You're going to get into heaven because Jesus Christ paid for your sins on the cross, and it is of grace. It is of grace. Yes, we should serve Him. Yes, there's good works foreordained. We should walk in them. Yes, there will be rewards. Salvation is never a reward. It's a free gift. And that's what's being battled out in these passages here is truth. Something needs to be nailed down here in regards to what is true. There was an urgency to it. Paul says, he says this in verse 5, to whom we gave place in subjection, no, not even for an hour. And here's the reason, that the truth of the gospel might continue with you and with us. Paul says, it isn't that I wanted to be right. It isn't I fought this out so I could go, yeah, you see, you guys, I know what I'm talking about. He says this needed to be fought out so that you can be free. Jesus said, you'll know the truth, and the truth will set you free. He said, whom the Son sets free is free indeed. And we can never take that for granted. We should never take it for granted. Great challenges are going to come to us in the world that we're living in, and they do constantly, to step away from the gospel of Christ. Look, Satan can't get us to backslide. He tries to get us to front slide. If he can't get us to be carnal, he tries to get us to be extra religious and put our own stars on the refrigerator and touch the glory of Christ. And we have this 2,000 years later. Jesus was right. The gates of hell have not prevailed against the church. Here we are. But now the deal is, you got to communicate this to your children. to your grandchildren, to your classmates in school. It needs to be communicated on our college campuses. It needs to be communicated in our government, in the Pentagon. We're not ashamed of the gospel of Christ. It is the power of God unto salvation. It has within itself the power to bring about regeneration, a new birth, and completely change someone's destiny and their life. That is the message that stood for 2,000 years. It is the message that stands today, and the world around us hates it. They hate it. On the one side, they hate it because we're saying, hey, you know, we make all of these excuses trying to be friendly to the world, trying to be cool, trying to be relative, watering down what we're supposed to be and accepting all kinds of immoral things and stuff, trying to be soft to all that stuff so we can be relative to the world. That doesn't do anything. It's black and white. You know, a light should be shining out the door of the church like a brilliant light on a dark night. It's the pillar and ground of truth, and that is Jesus Christ. He set you free. We're talking about regeneration. We're talking about a new birth. We're talking about a change in nature. You know, and all of that stuff falls away. Who cares what the world says about morality, this, that? This is a new creation. It's a new experience. We're changed. We're washed. We're cleansed. We have a destiny. We have a kingdom in front of us where we're going because of the blood of Jesus. There should be nothing pulling us down morally, and there shouldn't be anything we let anybody come along and add to the completed work of Christ. That's an affront to God Almighty. When Jesus died on the cross, he said, "It is finished." He didn't say, "Almost finished." He didn't say, "You're finished." He said, "It is." The whole issue of redemption, atonement, done once and for all. The ground we stand on is rock solid. Yes, we're growing in Christ. Yes, we're growing in our knowledge of Jesus and of his grace. Yes, that's true. But the foundation we are on is rock solid. Heaven and earth will fall away, not the completed work of Jesus Christ. That's the freedom we have. That's the freedom that Paul, you know, he fights it out here. And he finally says to them, look, in verse 7, he says, When I went there, he said, they who seemed to be something in the conference, they added nothing to me. That he's not being an added, he doesn't have an attitude here. What he's saying is they imparted nothing to me. They conferred nothing upon me. What Paul says is we stood with them in the conference and they acknowledged that the gospel I preached was already complete. They didn't add to it. My gospel was not improved there in Jerusalem, which is what all these Judaizers are saying. And he said, they imparted nothing to me. Contrarywise, when they, Peter, James, John, the Jerusalem church, saw, and they did, that the gospel of the circumcision was committed unto me, as the gospel of the circumcision was committed to Peter, Gentiles to Paul, Jews to Peter, for he, verse 8, that's God Almighty, the Holy Spirit, he that wrought effectually in Peter, to the apostleship of the circumcision, the same was mighty in me towards the Gentiles. And they're the same root word. Wrought effectually in Peter. It speaks about giving energy. It doesn't have anything to do with Peter. Was mighty in me, giving energy. The same energy that was exercised by God in Peter towards the Jews was the same energy being exercised in Paul towards the Gentiles. He says, verse 9, look, and when James, Cephas is Peter, and John, that's James, the Lord's half-brother. James, the brother of John, has already been killed. When James and Cephas and John, who seemed to be the pillars, he's not putting them down. He said, these guys seem to be, this is where the pillars in Jerusalem, when they perceived, a spiritual word, the grace that was given unto me, they gave to me and Barnabas the right hands of fellowship, that we should go unto the Gentiles, and they unto the circumcision. Only thing they asked, they wanted us to continue to remember the poor, and they had taken care of the poor in Jerusalem. That same which Paul said, I was already eager to do that. So here's the deal. He says, ultimately in this there was great unity. He said, Peter, James, and John gave to us the right hand of fellowship. What do you say? This isn't, hey, guys, thanks for coming, pat on the back. No, they did something official. They stood in front of the church and symbolically, so the whole church could see, they gave Paul the right hand of fellowship and Barnabas in front of the whole Jerusalem council to ratify the fact that the gospel they were preaching was the same gospel we're preaching. Same thing. Listen, this is how important this is. You have here Paul, James, Peter, and John. Those are the authors of at least 21 of the 27 New Testament books. If Paul wrote Hebrews, that means these four men represent 22 of the 27 New Testament books. So think how huge this is for these four guys in front of the whole church to give each other the right hand of fellowship and say, we're in this together. We stand on common ground. We are closing ranks. We believe the same thing. That's why we're here today, because of this council 2,000 years ago. Because these guys stood up no matter what it cost them. So we could be here today. We need to stand up no matter what it cost us in our generation, because our kids and our grandkids are facing a world that no one has ever faced before. We need to stand up, and I'm telling you this, we're not dependent on our smarts, our educational abilities, you and I as parents, grandparents, we're dependent on the power of the Holy Spirit to work effectually in us like he worked effectually in Paul and Peter. You love your kids, you love your grandkids, they see your life, they hear the gospel, but they see the gospel, they see what's in your life. If you're walking the walk, if they see that there, and they see you when you make a mistake, that you're able to go to Christ and ask forgiveness, and you're strong in your faith, you understand the gospel, and the power of the Holy Spirit will make sure that's communicated to the next generation. We have to stand up for it. We don't need to apologize for it. We don't need to help it. It doesn't need our assistance, our intellect. These were fishermen, Peter, John, James, the Lord's half-brother, carpenter. Paul was the only one that went to school, and he's having a terrible time. And they set the course of the church for 2,000 years. There's unity. It's important to us, the right hand of fellowship. The other thing that puts in front of us is that unity was based on truth. Look, this is huge, because there are whole parts of the church today that are willing to sacrifice doctrine for unity. They're willing to sacrifice truth for you. You never, ever sacrifice truth for unity. Because unity, real unity, is based on the truth, solidly. It's the epicenter of unity. You know, I remember 9-1-1 when they had the memorial service up in New York there, and Pastor Oprah Winfrey presided, you know, and all gods were the same God, and everybody, we were all big one happy family. Look, I think that's a time to be sensitive.

0: thankful when we get to help, you know, there's a tsunami in Indonesia or in Japan, or when we get to be involved in Katrina and these different things that have happened. We were heavily involved in Haiti and all of the things that go on around us, Hurricane Sandy, and here in the city with Mark and Buddy and Aaron. And it's so wonderful for us to have opportunity to reach out to the less fortunate. And everyone in this church has been given an opportunity at some point to adopt a poor child, to reach out in some way in the name of Jesus Christ to care for somebody less fortunate. But you know, they say that should be part of it. You can't separate those things. That's part of all of this. And of course, the interesting thing is, as I look at this, Peter, James, John, they say, look, to Paul, Barnabas, you guys go to the Gentiles, we'll go to the Jews. James, the Lord's half-brother, ends up thrown from the temple, splattered all over the ground. And Peter and John have to flee Jerusalem when Jerusalem is sacked and the persecution heightens. And Peter and John end up in all the places that Paul and Barnabas have already evangelized. You know, John ends up to be the elder at Ephesus, where Paul had established a church. Peter ends up crucified in Rome, but working in churches where these two men had gone to the Gentile world and evangelized. Their unity was carried out to the end of their lives in a wonderful, wonderful way. And here we sit this morning. So, you know, you look at each other here, brothers and sisters. Doesn't matter what color we are, doesn't matter our background, doesn't matter how wealthy we are, how poor we are, we're sitting here together. The person next to you is so important to God that he sent his own son in the world to die for that person. That person next to you is blood bought. Are they perfect? No. And if they were, they'd only get crucified. We know that. Do you have a right to judge them? No. You can be a fruit inspector. Paul's going to say later in Galatians, if you see a brother or sister overtaken in a fault, those of you that are spiritual, with a spirit of meekness, seek to restore such a one. That word restore means to set a broken bone. That takes 6 weeks, 8 weeks. You're not going to fix somebody by taking them aside one time and chewing them out. Are you willing to sit with them weeks, spend time with them, love them, pray for them, help them restore such a one? We have an incredible bond between us. It's the blood of our Savior. We're brothers and sisters. He's made us a family. The world out there is lost, gone to hell. We need to come back to our first love. We need to come back and say, Lord, fill us with the Holy Spirit. If you were working powerfully in the life of Peter in regards to Jewish believers, and you were working powerfully in the life of Paul and Titus and Barnabas in regards to the Gentile world, Lord, would you work in us? You started that way. You said, don't leave Jerusalem till you're endued with power from on high. Lord, we want a fresh outpouring of your Holy Spirit. We can't earn it. We can't deserve it. It's not going to come on us because we don't have tattoos. It's not going to come on. There's all this other. It's going to come on because we're washed in the blood of your Son. We're your blood-bought children. We have no other stipulation. We have nothing else on our resume. Our resume, Father, just says grace. Isn't that wonderful?
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2: Hey, have you ever gone to the doctor and the nurse takes you into the exam room and tells you to undress? I mean, you go in for a sore throat and you're asked to disrobe down to your underwear. It's office protocol. Well, once a man was taking off his clothes when he looked over and noticed another fella in the same room sitting there in his underwear. He was holding a cardboard box in his hands. The guy who was undressing, he mumbled. He said, "This is so humiliating. All I've got is a sore throat and I have to take off my clothes." Well, the other man shook his head and said, "Stop complaining, buddy. I only came to deliver a package." Oh my, the travails of visiting the doctor. Yet over the next few months, you and I will be visiting the doctor. For we have an appointment with Dr. Luke. And we too will be disrobed. Not of our clothes, don't worry about that. But of our misconceptions and of our false assumptions. For the good Dr. Luke will introduce us to the real life Jesus. Luke was a Macedonian physician and a friend of Paul. In Colossians chapter 4, verse 14, Paul refers to him as the beloved physician. Many scholars believe Dr. Luke traveled with Paul as his own personal doctor. Luke's gospel is full of medical terminology and details about Jesus' humanity that only a physician would take note of. I've heard it said, a pastor sees men at their best, a lawyer at their worst, but a doctor sees men as they are. Dr. Luke focuses on the humanity of our Lord Jesus. His gospel dispels any myth we might have of Jesus not being fully human. He assures us that Jesus was a man and thus can understand and comfort all men. Well, Luke prefaces his gospel in verse 1. "Inasmuch as many have taken in hand to set in order a narrative of those things which have been fulfilled among us, just as those who from the beginning were eyewitnesses and ministers of the word delivered them to us." Luke recognizes that he was not the only gospel writer. John and Matthew were also among Jesus' original disciples. Mark's gospel was probably Peter's account. Luke's record was just one of several eyewitness testimonies of Jesus. But it was a reliable one. For Luke was not only a doctor, he was a first-rate historian. And he adds this, "It seemed good to me also, having had perfect understanding of all things from the very first, to write to you an orderly account, most excellent Theophilus, that you may know the certainty of those things in which you were instructed." It was probably during the 2 years that Paul spent in prison in Caesarea that Luke researched his gospel. From Caesarea, he traveled to the Galilee and then on to Jerusalem, interviewing eyewitnesses and tracking down stories. Imagine Luke interviewing Mary over a cup of coffee, or by a campfire talking to the shepherds, or perhaps questioning Nicodemus, or examining the Roman centurion and the officials who served in Pilate's court. Dr. Luke spoke to Lazarus, who Jesus raised from the dead. He spoke to the lame man that he caused to walk. Luke focused on Jesus' childhood in a way the other writers don't. He highlights the role of women in the ministry of Jesus. It's from Luke that we learn the habits of Mary and Martha. Luke is the only gospel author who mentions the wee one, the little guy called Zacchaeus. Luke's investigative reporting was exhaustive. His gospel includes 40 different facts that don't appear in the other gospels. This is why Luke said that he had perfect understanding of all things from the very first. And Luke addresses his gospel to an individual named Theophilus. Legend has it that this was a really ugly fellow. At his birth, the doctor took one look at him and he said, "This is the awfulest looking baby I've ever seen." And the name stuck, Theophilus. Seriously, Theophilus's title, Most Excellent, was common among Roman officials, which led some to believe that Luke's gospel and its sequel, the book of Acts, were written as part of Paul's legal defense. It's interesting to me that the longest gospel was actually a legal brief. It's also possible that Theophilus was a rich man who funded Luke's gospel. Ancient Roman art and literature and history was often paid for by wealthy contributors. In return, they were mentioned in the work by name. The books of Luke and Acts fit the pattern. If this is true, then the largest single book in the New Testament was brought to us by a rich Roman who funded God's work. At enormous cost, out of his own pocket, Theophilus had hired and subsidized a well-educated doctor and historian named Luke to corroborate and compile an orderly account of the life and teachings of Jesus, as well as the beginnings of the Christian church. Who better than a doctor to validate a healing? Who better than a historian to piece together a timeline? We owe Theophilus a huge debt of gratitude. And Theophilus sets an example. Serving God doesn't mean quitting your job and becoming a full-time minister. It might mean becoming successful in what you do and using your resources to advance God's work. Luke is also an example here. Rather than dropping out of the university to pursue his religious zeal, he finished his education and he became both a doctor and a historian, and thus was able to use his skills for God's glory. Theophilus was a businessman. Luke was an academic. Both men were successful in their secular realms and put their gifts to work for the glory of God. Good examples for us. Well, verse 5 begins Luke's account. "There was in the days of Herod, the king of Judea, a certain priest named Zacharias of the division of Abia. His wife was of the daughters of Aaron, and her name was Elizabeth. And they were both righteous before God, walking in all the commandments and ordinances of the Lord blameless." Here's a priestly couple. They live a happy and a holy life. There was just one thing that they lacked, but they had no child because Elizabeth was barren and they were both well advanced in years. According to comedian Jeff Foxworthy, "You're not a kid anymore when you no longer laugh at Preparation H commercials. When the family Christmas party is held at your house. When the only reason you're awake at 4 a.m. is indigestion. You're no longer a kid anymore. When you say the words, 'Turn that music down.' When you enjoy watching the Weather Channel. When you write thank you notes without being told. When waking at 8 a.m. is sleeping in. And when you answer a question, 'Because I told you so.' Well, Zach and Liz were no longer kids. He was in his 60s. She was past menopause. And they had never had a child." Which in Jewish culture was a terrible blight. Barrenness was considered a curse from God. Elizabeth was bearing an awful stigma. And so it was that while he was serving as priest, Zacharias, before God in the order of his division, according to the custom of the priesthood, his lot fell to burn incense when he went into the temple of the Lord. And the whole multitude of the people was praying outside at the hour of incense. Now, in the first century, the numbers of priests had grown to the point where the temple priests had to be divided into 24 divisions. Each of these groups served for a two-week period throughout the year. Some of the priests tended to the

fire on the sacrificial altar. Other men prepared the lambs as sacrifices. Still other priests trimmed the lampstand or changed the sacred bread. Perhaps the most important job fell to the three priests who attended to the altar of incense. This was the altar that stood closest to the Holy of Holies. One priest would clear off the ashes from the day before. The second priest would light the flame and heat the coals, while a third priest would sprinkle incense over the coals as a symbol of the people's prayers to God. Most priests lived a lifetime without being chosen for this last special honor. But on this particular day, the lot fell to Zacharias. Verse 11. Then an angel of the Lord appeared to him, standing on the right side of the altar of incense. And when Zacharias saw him, he was troubled, and fear fell upon him. I bet it did. Recall, an angel is an ominous sight. Angels aren't cute little cupids. They're heavenly warriors that strike fear into the heart of the mightiest men. But the angel said to him, "Do not be afraid, Zacharias, for your prayer is heard, and your wife Elizabeth will bear you a son, and you shall call his name John." Now here's an important lesson. This is so encouraging. Understand, there is no statute of limitations on our prayers. For many years, I'm sure this couple had prayed for a child, for decades perhaps. I'm sure there were times when they had given up praying. But understand, God had never given up on answering. And now the answer of their prayers comes. He says, "And you will have joy and gladness, and many will rejoice at his birth. For he will be great in the sight of the Lord, and shall drink neither wine nor strong drink." Zacharias is to name his son John. In Hebrew, Johanan means Yahweh is a gracious giver. And the fact that he was not to drink alcohol was one part of a threefold vow that John would take for the rest of his life. He was to be a Nazarite. This was a special vow of devotion to God outlined in Numbers chapter 6. A Nazarite promised to drink no wine, to never shave his head nor his beard, and to avoid anything dead, which was the antithesis of what this world values. You see, wine is about physical pleasure. Well-groomed hair is about outward beauty. Death is about fading glory. The Nazarite showed that real pleasure is found in the spiritual, not the physical. Real beauty is inward rather than outward. And real glory is eternal, not temporal. John's vow pointed society to the life that God intended. The vow of the Nazarite was usually taken for a specific duration of time. But three men in the Bible were lifelong Nazarites. Do you know who they were? Samson, Samuel, and here John. And notice what else the angel says. He will also be filled with the Holy Spirit, even from his mother's womb. John radiated spiritual power before he was body trained, even before he was born. Even in his mother Elizabeth's womb, he was energized by the Spirit of the living God. And if an unborn fetus can be filled with the Holy Spirit, then I am certain we can assume that God considers that fetus a legitimate human being. It's sad that in our country, it's legal to kill who God can feel. The angel continues speaking of John in verse 16. "And he will turn many of the children of Israel to the Lord their God. He will also go before him in the spirit and power of Elijah to turn the hearts of the fathers to the children and the obedient, disobedient to the wisdom of the just to make ready a people prepared for the Lord." The angel makes several statements here about John. First, he'll be like a basket of breadsticks or cheese fries. In other words, he comes before the main course. John was to be an appetizer for Jesus. He's often called the forerunner. Second, he carried out his ministry with the same fieriness and fearlessness
As the Old Testament

Testament prophet Elijah. And third, John was respected by adults and kids alike. He bridged the generation gap. You know, people of all ages are attracted to boldness and genuine faith. And that's why they all came together in their interest of John. Well, in verse 18, Zacharias responds to the angel. How shall I know this? For I am an old man, and my wife is well advanced in years. Notice Zacharias calls himself an old man. But he's no dummy. This is a smart guy. He's learned a few things over the years. He doesn't dare call Elizabeth an old woman. He's a little bit more tactful when referring to his wife's age. She's well advanced in years. He's a smart guy. Now remember the occasion here. Zacharias is in the temple. He's burning incense that represents Israel's prayers to God. When an angel informs him that God is going to answer his prayers. And yet Zacharias questions God. How can this be? We're too old to have a baby. And God's messenger takes offense. The angel answered and said to him, I am Gabriel, who stands in the presence of God and was sent to speak to you and to bring you these glad tidings. In other words, do you have any idea who you're arguing with? Zacharias is questioning the word of God's archangel. And Gabriel tells him in verse 20, but behold, you will be mute and not able to speak until the day these things take place, because you did not believe my words, which will be fulfilled in their own time. If all Zacharias can do is spout his doubt, then God is going to shut him up. He'll be mute for 9 months. And sadly, I know too many people today who are also good at spouting their doubt. Hey, if you can't say a positive, encouraging, faith-filled word, then put it on mute, would you? It's been said, the one without faith should be silent. And it's amazing how faith will grow when we're forced to stop talking and start listening. It's interesting, the next words that fall from Zacharias' lips will be words of praise. And the people waited for Zacharias and marveled that he lingered so long in the temple. But when he came out, he could not speak to them. And they perceived that he had seen a vision in the temple, for he beckoned to them and remained speechless. After the temple priest had finished his work, he would appear to the waiting worshipers, and he would pronounce before them the priestly blessing. Imagine here, when Zacharias opens his mouth, nothing comes out. He's on the temple steps playing charades, beckoning to them with his hands. They finally conclude he's seen a vision. And so it was, as soon as the days of his service were completed, that he departed to his own house. Now after those days, his wife Elizabeth conceived. And she hid herself 5 months, saying, thus the Lord has dealt with me in the days when he looked on me, to take away my reproach among people. Now in the 6th month, the angel Gabriel was sent by God to a city of Galilee named Nazareth. This was a busy time for Gabriel. He's now being called on to oversee 2 miracle pregnancies. This was the 6th month of Elizabeth's pregnancy when he's dispatched to Nazareth, a tiny Hebrew hamlet in the northern region of Galilee. He was sent to a virgin, betrothed to a man whose name was Joseph, of the house of David. The virgin's name was Mary. Mary was a young girl. Think of a freshman in high school, maybe 14, 15 years old. She was a virgin. And there's no question as to the meaning of this term. The Greek word parthenos, it clearly means a woman who has never engaged in sexual relations. The virgin birth of Jesus Christ was strategic to God's plan for salvation. In order to die as a substitute for our sin, the Savior had to be sinless. And since sin was passed down from the first father, Adam, to avoid Adam's sin, Jesus had to be born without a human father.
Thus, a virgin birth was of a theological necessity. A miracle occurred in Mary's womb. God's Spirit overshadowed the virgin. The seed of God mingled with a human egg. God became man. His mother Mary made Jesus human. God's Spirit made him divine. And notice too, Luke says that Mary and Joseph were betrothed. In Bible times, marriage consisted of three steps. There was the engagement, followed by the betrothal, and then the marriage. The betrothal was a time to prepare for married life. A betrothed couple would be legally bound to each other while living separate lives domestically. They maintained their virginity until the wedding night. Well, verse 28 tells us, "And having come in, the angel said to her, 'Rejoice, highly favored one.

0: Lord is with you. Blessed are you among women. Notice Gabriel doesn't say, blessed are you above women. Just blessed are you among women. Mary was a special woman, but she was a woman nonetheless. She was not a goddess. Mary was not divine or even a human who could add influence to our prayers. She doesn't mediate between us and God. She was simply a girl who found favor in God's eyes and was called to a very special purpose. One of the reasons that I'm a Protestant, a Protestant, is that I'm still protesting what Roman Catholicism has done to Mary. It's taken a beautiful, simple young lady and weighed her down with all kinds of mythological baggage. Mary was not a perpetual virgin. Matthew 13, verse 55 tells us that she had at least 6 children after Jesus. She holds no clout or office in heaven. 1 Timothy 2, verse 5 tells us that there is only one mediator between God and men, the man Christ Jesus. She wasn't sinless. She wasn't immaculately conceived, nor did she ascend into heaven. And we don't refer to Mary as Our Lady in contrast to Jesus being our Lord. Mary was a lady, a lovely lady, but she was no Our Lady. Notre Dame, which means Our Lady, makes good football, but bad theology. Roman Catholicism elevates Mary in unbiblical ways. And I'm sure she's in heaven today, embarrassed about what's happened. Mary would tell us to focus on Jesus. In verse 29, Mary responds to the angel. But when she saw him, she was troubled at his saying, and considered what manner of greeting this was. Then the angel said to her, do not be afraid, Mary, for you have found favor with God. And behold, you will conceive in your womb and bring forth a son and shall call his name Jesus. In Hebrew, it's Yeshua. And it means Yahweh is salvation. What a fitting name for a Savior. And Gabriel discusses the Savior's future. He will be great and will be called the Son of the Highest. And the Lord God will give him the throne of his father David, and he will reign over the house of Jacob forever, and of his kingdom there will be no end. Jesus is identified as Son of God and Son of David. And you need to understand this from a Jewish mindset. For in Hebrew thought, the son of a dog is a dog, while the son of a man is a man, which means the son of the highest, or God, is God. Mary's son was divine. As the son of God, Jesus was God himself. And as son of David, Jesus inherited all of God's promises to David. He'll sit on David's throne, Israel's throne, and he'll reign over an eternal kingdom forever and ever. The Hebrews call David's future successor the Anointed One, which means Messiah. In Greek, it's Christ.
1: 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Pastor Sandy is leading us in a study through the Gospel of Luke. 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

0: Does it surprise you that demons in Scripture demonstrate a solid understanding of the Bible? Scripture makes it clear they actually believe in Jesus. So how is their belief different than ours? We'll find out today on Truth for Life. Alistair Begg is teaching from Mark chapter 1, beginning with verse 21.
1: And I don't know if you've ever experienced anything like this, but if you have, then you will remember it. Here he has begun to teach, and all of a sudden, a man in the synagogue who was possessed by an evil spirit started to shout out right in the middle of the event. And it's possible that he did this all the time, and that the authorities in the synagogue didn't know what to do with him. It's possible that that was the case, and that the authorities used to come down the aisle and say, excuse, if you could just be quiet, please, it would be a tremendous help to all of us, maybe go outside for a little while or so on. I don't know, but if we assume that this interruption, that this confrontation was a unique event, you've got to imagine that the effect was quite unbelievable. In other words, they routinely come along, routinely somebody preaches, eventually they stop and they all go away, but not on this occasion. All of a sudden this fellow stands up. Notice that this individual is described as being possessed, verse 23, of an evil spirit or an unclean spirit, akatharto. Verse 26, the evil spirit shook the man violently. Verse 27, he even gives orders to evil spirits and they obey him. Now notice, evil, evil, evil versus who are you? The Holy One of God. So the confrontation here is between the dramatic, kingly rule of the absolute purity of God manifest in Jesus and the powers of darkness whom Jesus has already confronted in the temptation in the wilderness. He has come out of that victorious. Satan has left him waiting for a more opportune time, presumably the temptation in the Garden of Gethsemane. But it would be ridiculous to assume that the king, in all of his absolute holiness, could move within the precincts of absolute demonic activity and there not be a confrontation. Now, this shouldn't surprise us as readers of Mark's gospel, because Jesus has come, as Mark has told us, and the inauguration of his kingdom brings with it the invasion of the kingdom of darkness and ultimately the destruction of the kingdom of darkness. You have to go all the way to the last book in the Bible to see the story given there in dramatic pictorial form, defining for us the end that is in view, an end that is not in doubt, but an end that is coming. And in the meantime, the activity of Christ's kingly rule is confronted and confronts again and again the powers of darkness. Now, this is a good moment to give you one cross-reference. And the cross-reference is 1 John chapter 3 and the second half of verse 8. And I suggest you do look at it so that you know that it is actually there. Jesus, as the Holy One of God, as the righteous one, is the one in whom the righteous live. And the distinguishing feature of being in Christ, who is holy and righteous, is that we are no longer in the province we once were. We belonged to the kingdom of darkness, now we belong to the kingdom of light. Verse 8, he who does what is sinful is of the devil. In other words, he who just engages his life governed by, framed by, motivated by the sinful activities of his earthbound existence indicates unequivocally that if you want to take it back to its source, you go right back to the devil. Because the devil has been sinning from the beginning. That's what the devil does. The devil just sins all the time. The devil lies about God. The devil is a murderer. The devil brings people down. The devil destroys. So whenever you find somebody who's on the side of destruction, on the side of evil, on the side of death, in all of these things, then you can be sure, says John, that this person is of the devil. Now here comes our quote, second half of verse 8. The reason the Son of God appeared was to destroy the devil's work. The reason the Son of God appeared was to destroy the devil's work. Now, if you've kept your finger in Mark chapter 1, turn back to Mark and look at what the demon asks in the second half of verse 24. The beginning of it that is said as a question here, what do you want with us, Jesus of Nazareth, is actually not an inquiry, it's a confrontation. It's the sort of spirit of challenge. What do you think you're doing here, Jesus of Nazareth? You think you've got some influence over us? Now comes the question, have you come to destroy us? Have you come to destroy us? You see, the demon understands. And when the king steps forward, the demonic activity, satanic forces, realize that in this Jesus, they find the end of the line. This is their terminus. This is where they get off, if you like. And you will notice that the man's personality here has been so disabled that the demon, usurping the place of his selfhood, speaks through him. And when Jesus replies, verse 25, he replies to the demon. Be quiet, said Jesus sternly. Come out of him. He's not speaking to the man, he's speaking to the demon. Because demonic activity eventually destabilizes a personality, usurps the place of selfhood, and may even speak in strange voices in a way that is inhuman and bizarre. And Jesus speaks into this circumstance, confronts it for what it is, and tells the demon to be quiet. Now, the demon immediately assumes that the ministry of Jesus will be to destroy him. Because things have totally changed with the arrival of Jesus. On one occasion, Matthew records for us when the religious folks were challenging Jesus and what he was doing. You needn't turn to this, but I'll just quote it for you, where they had brought to Jesus a man who was demon-possessed, and Jesus healed him. The man was both blind and mute, and Jesus healed him so he could both walk and see. And as a result, all the people were totally amazed by this, and the Pharisees said, well, don't be interested in that. Don't let that lead you astray to follow this Jesus. It is only by Beelzebub, the prince of demons, that this fellow drives out demons. In other words, he's employing demonic activity to drive out demons. Jesus says, how much sense does that make? You're telling me that Satan drives out Satan? He says, I don't know who you use as the authority for your exorcisms, but the idea that if I drive out demons by Beelzebub, by whom do your people drive them out? You can go figure that out. Now here comes the quote. But if I drive out demons by the Spirit of God, then the kingdom of God has come upon you. You see? Jesus steps up onto the stage and he says, the time is fulfilled. I am here. The kingdom of God is near. Now, if the kingdom of God is near, you would expect some kind of indication of that, wouldn't you? If the creator of the universe steps down into time, the big surprise would be if he simply succumbed to the influences of nature in the way that everyone else did. That would be surprising. What would not be surprising would be that the creator of the ends of earth stepping down into time would be able to say to the troubled Sea of Galilee, I want you waves to lie down for a while. My boys here in the boat are getting upset. Just let's calm down. And the people said, what manner of man is this that even the winds and the waves obey him? He's the king. The king of what? The king of the entire universe. He is the king who is sovereign over all the activities that range against him. He is not powerless, waiting on the edge of his seat to see what happens next. He is the authoritative one. And it is a matter of note that the demon has got a pretty good grasp of theology. In fact, this demon has got more of a grasp of what's going on than does the crowd or do the cronies of Jesus. Look at your Bible, you'll see. What does the demon say? I know who you are. You're the Holy One of God. How many times

We read in the Gospels and say the disciples couldn't get it. And I know what you've come to do. You're here to destroy us, aren't you? See, he speaks on behalf of his friends. Those who down in verse 34, before the day is out, they're also going. They'll be driven out. They'll want to speak and shout and make a noise, but he won't let them speak. He has all power over them. No, you see, the demons are orthodox. Don't be put off by somebody who tells you, well, I'm very orthodox in what I believe. Do you remember what James said concerning that? When the people came and said, you know, I believe in a very orthodox way. It's just that it hasn't made any difference in my life. I believe exactly what you're supposed to believe, but I just don't have any indication of it. No, there are no deeds that follow from it. I just believe. You know, my faith is all, it's all up here. Do you remember what James says on that occasion? He says, you believe in one God? That's good. Even the demons believe that, and they shudder. The demons are orthodox. They know what they're up against. The demon says, I know who you are, and I think I know why you're here. You've come to destroy us, haven't you? Yes. 1 John 3. The reason that the Son of God came was that he might destroy the works of the devil. You see, demons believe, but demons don't trust. The belief of a demon is the grudging belief in a God who is for them an unwelcome reality. That's demonic belief. The awareness of the fact that it is undeniable that God exists. It is undeniable that God is powerful. It is undeniable that this Jesus is actually the king that he claims to be. But they don't rejoice in that. They don't trust in that. They are grudging in their acceptance of that because this God whom they acknowledge is an unwelcome reality. For this confrontation here, which ends with the man shaking violently and the demon coming out with a shriek and the people all being amazed and saying to one another, what kind of teaching is this? What new authority is this? The confrontation with evil gives rise to the demonstration of Christ's authority and power. And both the crowd and his cronies, once they have this demonstration, are in need of an explanation, which he and then provides for them so that they don't go wrong. As we will discover, Jesus makes the apparently crazy decision at the height of his popularity and influence to leave the Capernaum region and go off somewhere else to the other villages. Much to the disappointment of the crowd, and much to the surprise of his followers. What was the deal? The response of the crowd was the response of attraction. It was not the response of conviction. The response of attraction, not conviction. Crowds attract crowds. Miracle workers will always draw people to them. After all, they're so unusual, it's so bizarre, it's so exciting. Let's go there and see this man. After all, I have needs that perhaps he can meet. I'm attracted to the idea of a God who exists to meet my needs. Jesus was not telling them that story. That attraction is not the same of the conviction, which is brought about in the life of an individual, a man or a woman, when they realize that I do not come to God so that Jesus can give me what I want, but I must come to God so that Jesus will grant me what I need. And there is every indication that the crowds that were stimulated on this occasion remained actually unchanged in relationship to Jesus' message, which was what? Repent
and believe what I'm telling you. Can you be attracted without repenting? Yeah. Can you join the crowd without repenting? Yeah. Can you get involved in the services in the church without repenting? Yeah. You can do it all. You can be a demon in the third row. And let's not kid ourselves, loved ones. Although our materialist friends and our naturalist secular friends, and there's great pressure on many of us who live within the scientific community, although our friends would laugh us to scorn for such assertions as these same friends can provide me with no rational explanation for Columbine, the anniversary of which we bemoan, nor for the 28-year-old woman killing the small girl, putting her in a suitcase and drowning her in the water. They can provide me with no sensible explanation for that. Please don't tell me that it is because the lady's grandfather was not very nice to her when she was 7. Please don't tell me. Don't ask me to believe that. You think I'm an idiot? But I have an explanation for Columbine. I have an explanation for the 28-year-old woman, and the explanation is right here in this dramatic confrontation. The demonic activity of a life that sells out to the evil one, laying themselves open to the invasion and the destabilization of their personality, so that before they realize where they are actually possessed and in the grip of that over which they have no physical control. And until the King Jesus comes to set them free, they remain tied as if they were bound in chains and shackles in the local cemetery. Paul, when he writes to the Ephesians, says, fellas, girls, face it. We do not wrestle against flesh and blood, but against spiritual wickedness in the heavenly places. That does not mean that there are demons under your coffee cup this afternoon. That does not mean that we see things in terms of demonic activity all the way. But what it does mean is this, that we recognize that underlying all that represents death, all that represents the abortion agenda, all that represents the destruction of the teenage population, all that leads to those horrible suicides amongst young boys and girls that have no hope in life or nothing, behind all of that lies the activity of the evil one himself, who is a liar and the father of all who tell lies, and who himself is a murderer from the beginning. That is the biblical answer to the question. And it is into that horrible world that Jesus came as king to destroy he who opposes, who confronts the activity of God himself. And one day, read Revelation 19 before you finish your lunch, one day all that is emblematic and is represented in the initial

0: That's good. I'd love to hear what Jesus means to you, but this is of cosmic significance. This is huge. Well, think it out.
1: 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He'll return shortly to close today's program. As we are learning, this message that Jesus proclaimed at the beginning of his earthly ministry is the same message we should be proclaiming today. Namely, the kingdom of God is at hand. Repent and believe the gospel. That's the reason Alistair began hosting the Basics Conference so many years ago, to encourage men in ministry to do the basics of ministry well. And now the 2026 Basics Conference is just around the corner. If you are in pastoral ministry or church leadership and have not yet reserved your space, there are still openings available. The conference will take place September 29th and 30th at Crossroads Community Church. That's in Valencia, California. And you could register at basicsconference.org. Ministry is demanding, but Christ is sufficient to meet every pastor's need. That's the theme of this year's conference. Alistair and I will be there along with guest speaker Herschel York. If you're in ministry or attending seminary, we'd love to have you join us. Again, you can sign up at basicsconference.org. Now, if you're already looking ahead, thinking about your 2027 vacation plans, consider joining Alistair on a Mediterranean cruise. On the Journeys of Paul cruise, which departs out of Barcelona, Spain, on August 28th, you will trace the travels of the Apostle Paul through Malta, Crete, Turkey, and Ephesus, completing your trip in Athens on September 4th. 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Now here is Alistair with a closing prayer.
0: Father, we come bowing before you, the Creator God. The world looks on at such a scene as this, my words be regarded as abject stupidity. Where is power to be found? Where is there that which conquers our jealous hearts, cleans up our dirty minds, fills our lives with a desire to serve you, a willingness to turn the other cheek, who, when we know we're in the right and could push everything right to the very limit, we determine that we will instead, like Jesus, entrust ourselves to him who judges justly, and to discover again that the judge of all the earth will always do what's right. Forgive us when we are able simply to read our Bibles and cast them aside, when we're able to come and attend to worship like this and let it all just flow over us as an irrelevancy, as a sideline, as a passing attraction. Lord Jesus Christ, come as it were and stand, tower over our puny little lives and say to us again, repent, believe the good news, and then grant us grace to do so. And may the grace of the Lord Jesus Christ and the love of God our Father and the fellowship of the Holy Spirit rest upon and remain with each one who believes, now and forevermore. Amen.
1: 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Hope you have a great weekend and that you're able to worship with your local church. Next week, we'll continue our study in the Gospel of Mark by looking at how Jesus was able to heal the sick and rebuke demons. What does this reveal about him and his mission? And what does it promise for us as believers? What should our response to this be? We'll hear the answers on Monday. The Bible teaching of Alistair Begg is furnished by Truth for Life, where the learning is for living.

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0: And during these few years, while Paul is waiting for the appeals process to run its course, Paul will remain in prison and under house arrest in Caesarea, and then later also in Rome for the entire several years while he waits out the legal process. He's going to be in jail. And listen, all of this is part of God's plan. It's hard sometimes for us to think about why is jail part of God's plan? Because God was going to use Paul's Roman imprisonment to open doors for Paul to speak to Roman officials who needed to hear the gospel like everybody else.
1: The Jews and the Romans didn't put the Apostle Paul in jail. God did. Hello, I'm Philip Keller, and this is Cornerstone Connection with Pastor Gary Hamrick. Lost in all the persecution and politics in the life of the Apostle Paul is a profound yet simple truth. God has a plan, and everything that happens is part of it. As you follow along with Pastor Gary today, keep this truth in mind. Whatever you're going through, however unfair or unbearable it might seem, it's part of a divinely orchestrated plan designed to bring honor and glory to God. And really, that's the story throughout the entire book of Acts. When you study the Acts of the Apostles, it reads like the script for an action movie. Heroes, villains, beauty, terror. It's all right there as the early church leaders joined in the service and in the suffering of the Lord Jesus Christ. There's so much here it can be hard to keep up with. And that's why we've put together a free study guide. To get your copy, just text the word ACTS, that's A-C-T-S, to the number 84828 from your mobile phone. After you do that, we'll send you a link to download this great resource. That's the word ACTS, and that number again is 84828. You can also download this free study guide at our website, cornerstoneconnection.cc. And now from Cornerstone Chapel in Leesburg, Virginia, here's Pastor Gary Hamrick with today's Cornerstone Connection, Take Courage.
0: So verse 9, then there arose a loud outcry, and the scribes of the Pharisees' party arose and protested, saying, "We find no evil in this man, but if a spirit or an angel has spoken to him, let us not fight against God." Oh, holy smokes. Now they brought spirit and angel into the conversation. Sadducees don't believe in spirits or angels. Mass hysteria happens now in the courtroom. And the commander of the Roman garrison is standing there going like, I thought I was going to get this resolved. Now I got to rescue Paul again. So he takes Paul and rescues him again from the mob and puts him in jail. He's like, I got to figure out a way to resolve this. This Paul guy is causing a lot of problems. I don't know what's going on, but every place he goes, everybody's mad. So he rescues Paul again for his own life, to protect his life, puts him in prison. And it is while he's there in prison, the next night, verse 11 says, that Jesus comes into his prison cell and encourages him with these words. Look again at verse 11. Be of good cheer, Paul, for as you have testified for me in Jerusalem, so you must also bear witness at Rome. Like, I'm not done with you, Paul. And so I've come to simply give you a word of encouragement. Be of good cheer. Jesus says to Paul there, take courage. It's the Greek word tharseo. Tharseo means to be confident and to take courage. Jesus shows up at Paul's prison cell, no doubt at a moment when Paul needed to hear it most, and says, I've come to give you some courage. Now, I happen to be curious about Jesus saying that, so I looked up. You know, one of the resources now pastors have today is these computer Bible programs at our fingertips, and so I was curious, how many other times did Jesus say to people, be of good cheer or take courage? And what I discovered was that, including this one here, there were a total of 5 times, 5 specific scenes, 5 different people, where Jesus specifically spoke to them, saying to them that Greek word, tharseo, take courage, or be encouraged, or be of good cheer. And I'm just going to list them to you because I want you to see the common denominator to every time that Jesus said this to somebody. First time it's recorded is Matthew 9, verse 2. You don't need to turn to these places. If you're taking notes, I'll try to go slowly enough so you can jot down the reference. But in Matthew 9, verse 2, this is when some friends brought a paralytic to Jesus to have Jesus heal him. And when Jesus saw the paralytic, the first thing that he says to him was, "Tharseo, be of good cheer. Take courage." Then in Mark chapter 6, verse 50, this is when Jesus came walking on water to his disciples who were in a boat in the middle of the Sea of Galilee when a storm arose. And when they saw him, they were afraid. They thought it was a ghost. And Jesus walking on water, Mark 6, 50, he said to them, "Tharseo, be of good cheer. Take courage. It is I. Do not be afraid." The next time we see it is in Luke's gospel, Luke 8, 48. This is when a woman who had a female health issue. She had been bleeding for 12 years. She had spent everything she had on doctors to try to get well. She finally, in desperation on this occasion, reaches out in the middle of a crowd and she touches the hem of Jesus's garment. And when he perceives that virtue or power has gone from him, he looks at her, Luke 8:48, and he says, "Daughter, Tharseo, be of good cheer. Take courage, your faith has made you well, go in peace." Then we also see in John's gospel, so Matthew, Mark, Luke, and John, all four record unique, specific times when Jesus used this term. In John 6:33, when Jesus was preparing his disciples, saying that they would face various trials and tribulations in this world, and he was preparing their hearts to encounter those things, he said in John 16:33, "In the world you will have tribulation, but be of good cheer, tharseo, take courage, I have overcome the world." And then the last time that Jesus says it, the fifth time, is right here in our text in Acts 23:11, when Jesus stands before Paul there in that prison, and he says to him, "Tharseo, be of good cheer, take courage, Paul, for as you have testified of me here in Jerusalem, so you must be a witness of me in Rome." And notice the common denominator. Each time that Jesus, in those five specific cases, says to someone, "Take courage," it is because they are dealing with some matter of worry, fear, or discouragement. And Jesus spoke right to it. The worry, the fear, and the discouragement that those people were facing in their different situations, Jesus spoke right to it and said, "Take courage." Why? Because he's the great dispenser of courage. He is the one who encourages us. And courage just means to be encouraged, to have strength, to be courageous. And perhaps you need to hear it today for yourself because of something that you might be going through. The Lord is here today as well and wants you to take courage. In Paul's case, he had suffered so much up to this point, and there was still more to suffer, which is why, in part, Jesus stood in that prison cell and said, "Tharseo, be encouraged, take courage, Paul, because as you have been faithful to be a witness of me here in Jerusalem, you're going to also be a witness of me in Rome." That is still to come. There is more work to be done. And it won't always come on the road less traveled, the easier road. Sometimes hardship is a necessary part of our lives in a fallen world. As much as we wish we could avoid it, hardship is part of living in a fallen world. Sometimes we invite the hardship onto ourselves because of sinful choices we make. And sometimes the hardship just comes irrespective of our choices, just because we live in a world that is fallen, and thus we are subject to difficulties and trials and hardships. Over the next few years, Paul will bounce from one government official to another trying to get a fair trial. This will drag on for several years. In the process, Paul will go from court to court to court, defending himself and at the same time testifying of Jesus. And so here's just kind of a preview of where we are and where we're going the next couple chapters. Here in chapter 23, he defends himself and testifies of Jesus before the Sanhedrin in Jerusalem. Then in chapter 24, he's going to go to Governor Felix. He's going to be sent to Caesarea. He'll testify before Governor Felix. Governor Festus will replace Felix there in Caesarea, and Paul will testify to him. and chapter 25. And then in chapter 26, Paul testifies before King Agrippa, until finally Paul will get tired of all this legal wrangling and he will exercise his right as a Roman citizen by appealing to Caesar himself, which is Emperor Nero. And Paul will stand before the emperor and give a final appeal. And in the process, all along the way, all these different government officials will hear Paul's testimony and the story about Jesus. This long, drawn-out legal process, nothing has changed, friends. It'll take a few years until Paul finally gets an audience with the emperor in Rome. And during these few years, while Paul is waiting for the appeals process to run its course, Paul will remain in prison and under house arrest in Caesarea, and then later also in Rome for the entire several years while he waits out the legal process. He's going to be in jail. And listen, all of this is part of God's plan. It's hard sometimes for us to think about why is jail part of God's plan? Because God was going to use Paul's Roman imprisonment to open doors for Paul to speak to Roman officials who needed to hear the gospel like everybody else. And this was all part of God's calling on Paul's life. When Paul first got radically saved, when he met Jesus on the road to Damascus, it's back in Acts chapter 9, and he has this incredible conversion, the Lord prophetically speaks over Paul's life, and I'll put the verse up on the screen for you. It's Acts 9:15, and the Lord said this, "Paul is a chosen vessel of mine to bear my name before Gentiles, kings, and the children of Israel." That was God's calling on Paul's life from day one. That Paul would not only preach to Gentiles and Jews, but God would use him to bring the gospel to kings.
1: 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It sure would be nice if the Christian life was always comfortable, but it isn't. To accomplish His will, God will sometimes steer us away from convenience and drive us right into chaos. That's what He often did with the Apostle Paul. Now let's get you back to Pastor Gary Hamrick for the rest of today's Cornerstone Connection message, Take Courage.
0: And the process that God chose to use in order for Paul to have an audience with kings was prison. That was God's choosing. Now look, God could have chosen it differently if God wanted to. God can do anything He wants. God could have given Paul favor with these government officials such that these officials were curious about Jesus. We keep hearing about Jesus and we keep hearing about Paul. So maybe we ought to invite him for dinner. And they could have each individually invited Paul to have a steak dinner at their palatial structures, to have conversation about Jesus over coffee and chocolate mousse. And it would have been a great day. But that isn't the way God chose. God said through prison and hardship, you will fulfill my calling on your life, Paul. We often, as Western Christians, want God to accomplish His will under the most convenient and comfortable of circumstances, and God is not obligated to do that. He will sometimes choose the most difficult times in our lives for Him to be most glorified and to accomplish His purposes. And this is what He chooses here with Paul. Now, sadly, none of these government officials that we know of, Felix, Festus, Agrippa, Nero, none of them ever came to faith in Jesus Christ that we know of. It's not recorded in history. It's not recorded in the Bible. All of this for what? For nothing? No, because they heard. Now they're accountable. They will be fairly judged before God. But let me tell you what happened along the way. Paul ends his letter to the church at Philippi in Philippians 4:22 with these words. He says, "All the saints greet you, but especially those who are of Caesar's household." A few years later, when Paul writes the letter to the church at Philippi, he ends by saying, there's some new believers in Caesar's household. You know why? Because Paul, in the process of being transported, ending up in Rome, testifying before Nero, shares the gospel enough such that members of Caesar's household get saved. Maybe Nero didn't, but members of his household did. Along the way, God accomplished his purpose. People heard the gospel. Some responded and some didn't. By the way, Nero, it appears, because the conversation of his appeal in front of Nero is not recorded in the Bible, but it does indicate to us that he made it there and that his appeal before Nero was accepted and he got his freedom, at least for a few short years. But that same Nero, it appears Paul has another audience with, and the next time does not go as well. And history tells us that Nero has Paul beheaded. Paul will be martyred by the same man that he appeals to with the gospel of Jesus Christ. Let me tell you something. God does not measure success by results. He measures success by our faithfulness. Faithfulness is our part. Results are God's part. That's what God does. Who got saved along the way while Paul was in prison these few years and transported from Caesarea to Rome, and there's the island of Malta on the way that we'll get to where other people get saved along the way. I mean, that's God's prerogative in all of that. But at the end of the day, Paul was just faithful to go where God called him to go, to say what God told him to say, to do what God told him to do. And faithfulness is what God wants of us. We leave the results to God. What he wants of us is faithfulness. But let me just say this, and then we'll circle back to this verse 11, because it is so easy for us to be faithful when life is going well. It is not as easy to be faithful when life is hard, which is why, in part, no doubt, Jesus stood before Paul there in verse 11, and he says, "Take courage, Paul, be of good cheer. You've been faithful for me in Jerusalem. You're going to be faithful for me yet in Rome. Take courage." Because God always knows how to dispense courage when we need it most. It's no accident that some of you are here today hearing this Bible study, because you needed to hear that word for what you're going through. Take courage. God is the great dispenser of courage. And not only does he give us courage, but he also wants us to give courage as we are able to encourage others. We are to be his instruments. As we are encouraged, we are to encourage others. And some of you might be in a place right now where all you can do is drink in his encouragement. You don't have it within you to encourage others. Okay, later. But the comfort we receive, the encouragement we receive, everything that God pours out into our lives, we are supposed to be a conduit of that to the lives of other people. Listen, Hebrews 3 verse 13 says, "But encourage one another daily as long as it is called today, so that none of you may be hardened by sin's deceitfulness." That's on us to encourage one another. And Hebrews 10:25 says, "Let us not give up meeting together, as some are in the habit of doing, but let us encourage one another, and all the more as you see the day approaching." I felt led in the course of studying for today's teaching to close with Psalm 27 as a word of encouragement to those of you who need to really hear it today. So if you want to take your Bibles and go to Psalm 27, or if you just want to listen, I'm going to read Psalm 27. It's only 14 verses. David was the one inspired by the Lord to write this. And I pray that Psalm 27 will be just a psalm of encouragement to you today. And then we're going to have just a brief time of prayer for those of you who really need God's courage today. This is Psalm 27. "The Lord is my light and my salvation. Whom shall I fear? The Lord is the strength of my life. Of whom shall I be afraid? When the wicked came against me to eat up my flesh, my enemies and foes, they stumbled and fell. Though an army may encamp against me, my heart shall not fear. Though war may rise against me, in this I will be confident. One thing I have desired of the Lord, that will I seek, that I may dwell in the house of the Lord all the days of my life, to behold the beauty of the Lord and to inquire in his temple. For in the time of trouble, he shall hide me in his pavilion. In the secret place of his tabernacle, he shall hide me. He shall set me high upon a rock. And now my head shall be lifted up above my enemies all around me. Therefore, I will offer sacrifices of joy in his tabernacle. I will sing, yes, I will sing praises to the Lord. Hear, O Lord, when I cry with my voice. Have mercy also upon me and answer me. When you said, seek my face, my heart said to you, your face, Lord, I will seek. Do not hide your face from me. Do not turn your servant away in anger. You have been my help. Do not leave me nor forsake me, O God of my salvation. When my father and my mother forsake me, then the Lord will take care of me. Teach me your way, O Lord, and lead me in a smooth path because of my enemies. Do not deliver me to the will of my adversaries, for false witnesses have risen against me and such as breathe out violence. I would have lost heart unless I had believed that I would see the goodness of the Lord in the land of the living. Wait on the Lord. Be of good courage, and he shall strengthen your heart. Wait, I say, on the Lord.
1: Thanks so much for being here with us for today's Cornerstone Connection. Pastor Gary Hamrick has been kind enough to join me in the studio. Gary, in this teaching, you covered the fact that Paul was put in prison and the Lord appears to him for encouragement. As believers, why is both giving and receiving encouragement important?
2: Well, for one thing, because the Bible tells us to do that. There are many verses that instruct us. In 1 Thessalonians 5:11, it says, therefore, encourage one another and build each other up. I mean, that alone would be enough to remind us that we need encouragement. Because we all have difficulties, and we need to be encouragers because everyone else has difficulties just like we do. Hebrews 3:13 says, but encourage one another daily as long as you call it today so that none of you may be hardened by sin's deceitfulness. So that's an instruction for us to daily encourage one another. And you know what? Sometimes, to be honest, Philip, we become too self-centered. And so we're waiting for other people to encourage us, and we don't really think about how we should be an encourager. I know it's easy for me to slip into that pattern. It's just like, you know, you think other people should be more aware of you, but at the same time, you're not aware of others. And so the Bible always challenges us. Like, don't think only of yourself. Think of others. Put others first. Encourage one another. So if we all do our part, then we will help to just build each other up because, you know, the world takes a toll on us. Our flesh takes a toll on us. We need daily encouragement while we wait for the blessed return of our Lord.
1: Yeah, I don't think encouragement is a natural skill for most people. I think it's much easier to be cynical.
2: Yeah, and I think some people actually have a gift of it. You know, I think some people really excel in the area of encouraging other people. And then others of us have to work on it. It's more of a discipline to remember, get outside of yourself, encourage other people, look for opportunities of how you can just give a word of encouragement to somebody.
1: Yeah, it's a good thing for all of us to work on. Well, Gary, as always, thank you for taking time out of your schedule to sit down and talk with us today.
2: Yeah, it's always good to be here.
1: 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Join us next time when Pastor Gary Hamrick moves ahead in his teaching series from the book of Acts. Now for Pastor Gary and all of us here at Cornerstone Connection, I'm Philip Keller saying God bless you and thanks for listening. Cornerstone Connection is a production of Cornerstone Chapel, Leesburg, Virginia.

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1: I think this should be a warning to all of us. I think this should be something that is used by God to wake us up in a way that recognizes that when God is trying to speak to us, the responsibility that we have is to respond in humility and do the thing that He's asked us to do.

0: It's time for Light on the Hill, online at lightonthehillradio.com. Pastor James Cadiz, our Bible teacher, is presenting a study from Mark's Gospel. Today, we return to chapter 12, where Jesus begins speaking in parables. This one speaks volumes about how we study the Bible and apply it to our hearts. Here's Pastor James.
1: What the parable is communicating here is really important, and the application to us is even more important. Okay? Let's look at the order. He builds this vineyard. He makes this place that is not only acceptable for the benefit of the one who created it, but it is also acceptable for the ones who were called to work in it and be faithful in it. Let's draw a little parallel here, and let's just simply say that God gave us this earth. And he gave us this earth not only that he may be blessed by our blessing within it, he gave us this earth with the intent that we would be good stewards of all the responsibilities that came with it. Matter of fact, it's interesting. We talked about this on Saturday with the men. And we talked about this spiritual principle in that when God deals with us, he generally likes to deal with us in abundance. This is not some health and wealth message, okay? That's ridiculous. But the idea that God communicates to us on a regular basis is that he gives us abundantly whatever we need to accomplish his call and his purpose. But there is a tremendous mistake that we can make in the process of bringing forth his abundance that we may be able to do his work. And that mistake is this. No matter how abundant the situation or the circumstance may be, we stumble ourselves by focusing on the lack. We ruin what God has for us by focusing on what we don't have rather than focusing on the abundance that we do. And if you don't believe me, you can go back to the very first time we see record of sin in Genesis. Why? Because in Genesis, God says, you have this world. It's all yours. You can eat freely of anything, everything. You have it all. Except one thing, don't eat this. Now think about that. Would everybody agree that this planet is a pretty big planet? Yeah. Would you all agree that the square footage of this planet is definitely abundant? That there are probably areas on this earth still to this day that we've not explored? Is it easy to say that if God created the heavens and the earth and he finished forming and fashioning it, that at his very stage that he described the creation of it, at every stage he said it was good? Nothing flawed with what he created. It was literally perfect. By the time the heavens and the earth were created, informed and fashioned, God basically told his people to be fruitful and to multiply, didn't he? He talked about this picture of having dominion over. He talked about this picture of being faithful and walking in that abundance, specifically five specific commands that relates to this issue. But because mankind decided to focus on the one thing they could not have, they forsook every beautiful resources that they already had. Not what they could have had. They destroyed every resource that they already had. I think about this a lot because I deal with this when I counsel people oftentimes that come to me in regret after they do the evil thing that they do. The most common place that I see this is a man who will come to me and they say, I just need to get my wife back. I need to, restore my family relationship. But they weren't thinking about what they had

when they pursued what they didn't have in an adulterous relationship. They didn't think about all that God had given them until they allowed themselves to express what they had or what they wanted in their fleshly action, thus completely sabotaging everything that God had given them. It happens a lot. I see it all the time. I see people having so many wonderful things, so many good things to their name, yet they forsake it because they focus on what is lacking. They focus on what they perceive not to have, or they focus on what they simply don't have, when in reality, everything that God has given to them in abundance is far greater than anything they could have ever desired or wanted. That's why oftentimes we have such a difficult time learning how to take the resources God has given us and use it in a way that brings or extenuates that abundance. That's why, for those of you that weren't a part of it or were not here, for our men's conference, at the very end of the conference, we issued a challenge to the men. And what we did was we gave them $20. Each of them got $20. And they got that $20 back from a portion of their registration. And the goal was they were given a very specific set of assignments to do things with the money that they had been given. They were asked to give a certain percentage to the Lord, to give a certain percentage to, I mean, they were all projects that dealt with creating a situation and a circumstance where they would be deeply challenged, because the temptation in taking on a challenge that involves $20 to do five different things with is to focus on how little that money actually is, and then limiting yourself by lying to yourself what you can or cannot do, instead of recognizing that what you put in that, what was put in that envelope for you to do a specific work, is so unbelievably abundant. But you don't see that because you allow your brain to not see it. And as a result, your focus on what you don't have destroys the very thing that you do. Interesting to think about that for just a second. Now, this becomes very important, because God gave us this world to do that. Just like this husbandman, just like this owner of the vineyard dressed up this vineyard. And he gave us the expectation to do well with it. But the problem is, we didn't. We sinned against God. We sinned against God. We chose not to obey God in what he gave us and what he entrusted us with. And so we acted rebelliously within the call that was placed upon us. God gave us the call to be good stewards with what we have, and we ignored it because we allowed ourselves to focus on fleshly pursuits. We allowed ourselves to focus on things that we could not see, because we have blinded ourselves and we have chosen to become spatially disoriented. We have chosen to allow ourselves to go in a tailspin because we chose to, at one point, rebel against God. That's what we did. And we said, okay, well, I'm going to do it my way. Okay, fair enough. But you know what God will do? When it's due season, when it's time to cash in on the investment that he made to you, he's going to send a messenger. He sent to the husbandman a servant, that's verse 2, that he might receive from the husbandman a fruit of the vineyard. And they did what? They caught him and they beat him and sent him away. Tell me who that sounds like to you. God sent a servant to go speak to the husbandman, didn't he? Should we bring one example of a servant that he sent to go speak to the husbandman? Jeremiah, Isaiah, Ezekiel. There are so many. In the story of Jeremiah, he gets beat up. They burn his life's work. Literally, his life's work gets burned, and God says, start over again. And he did. God sent people. And when people came with the message was rejected. And those people, not only was the message rejected, but those people were beat up. So what did God do? God said, I've given up on this. I'm going to blow them all up. No. God did something else. Look at this. And again, he sent unto them another servant. And at him they cast stones and wounded him in the head and sent him away shamefully handled. Isn't that the story of the prophets? God sent one prophet. They ignore him, slap him around, get out of here, shoe fly, don't follow me. He sends another prophet. They push him, spit on him, beat him. He sends another prophet. What do? They beat him up, stone him, threaten his life, harm him. Look what the husbandman does. Very interesting to think about this, right? This man, look what he does to the husbandman. Look what happens. So he sent another. And notice this. And him they killed
and many others, beating some and killing some. That's interesting. Well, I'm going to send some more. I'm going to send some more people to warn and to confront and to deal with. You know what these guys did? Even though they were entrusted by God with something so beautiful, they decided they were going to kill the messenger. And not only did they kill the messenger, they killed multiple messengers. You think about the ministry of the prophets. The last of the living of the prophets that Jesus called as the greatest prophet that ever lived. Jesus called him the greatest prophet that ever lived, John the Baptist. What did they do with John the Baptist? They chopped his head off. Because he got involved in something political. He was political. Look what happens. You can put this together now, can't you? Having yet therefore one son, his well-beloved, he sent him also last unto them, saying, they will receive my son. Now think about this. Notice it doesn't say his rebellious son. It doesn't say he sent his son that he hated. It says he sent his only son, well-loved. They were close. I love my son with my whole heart. My little guy is the most special little human being, man, little human man in my life. Just like my little girls are. I love my babies. I went to go record right before church service. I came back. If you could draw a picture of a homicide scene of a tape dispenser, that's what it looked like on my desk. Tape everywhere, tape dispenser knocked over. Looks like it might have a crack in it. I see this thick stack of paperwork sitting on my desk. What's this, babe? Huh? Our son somehow managed to hit the print button on one of your documents. What document? I don't know. Because it's not like Nicole's just sitting there eating bonbons watching Telemundo. You know what I mean? Kids are fast. They do things that, like, they have super destruction mode. You know what I'm talking about? That's what they are. They're destructive. Then I turn around because I notice what the paperwork is. It's like some kind of confidential stuff. How he even pulled it up from the computer, I don't know. So I go to turn around to the shredder to go put it in the shredder to destroy it, and there's gum in the shredder. Son, did you put the gum in the shredder? Yeah, Baba, yeah. Really? Then he does something cute. And I pick him up. It's right before church service. He does something cute right before he goes to Sunday school. And I pick him up and I say, all right, honey, you're so cute. Give me a kiss. And I pucker up to give me a kiss. And you know what he does? He headbutts me. Not like I'm going to headbutt you, like, because I want to hurt you. Like, he goes to kiss me as hard as he can and it hurts. You know what I'm talking about? I said, no, don't do that. That's not nice. Bah! Again. It's easy to get mad and frustrated and my kid's going crazy and running amok and all that stuff. With as crazy wild as my son is, there is not a human being on this earth. Not a human being on this earth that I would sacrifice him for. Nobody. I would never in a million years put my son in harm's way. Somebody harms my son, God forbid that that person would view the man that I can be. There'd be no way. But God took his absolutely beloved son, his only son, and sacrificed his son to the animals, to the wolves, knowing that there would be a chance for redemption. And there would be people that would be redeemed. But they killed him. Jesus asks a very important question. This is critical. Okay, this is very, very critical. Verse 9. What shall therefore the Lord of the vineyard do? Notice what he said. He will come and destroy the husbandmen and will give the vineyard unto others. Interesting. You know, I hate this phrase. It's been communicated a lot lately. You see it even passing by some churches. And it says, love is love. No, it's not. God is love. Your twisted definition of what love is actually hate. But people don't get it. They don't understand it for the same reason why we don't get it. We don't understand it. Because we were born in a condition of complete and total depravity.
And until we are willing to examine carefully our instrumentation, which is designed to guide us forward, we will never find ourselves in a place of victory. So, the answer to the rhetorical question that Jesus imposed is that the Lord of the vineyard is going to come and destroy those people that killed his son, only to give the opportunity to somebody else. But did you catch that? Only to give the opportunity to somebody else. Like if it was me, first of all, I wouldn't send my son. But even if I did and that happened, forgive me, I think you guys would understand what I mean when I say this. I would be coming back for them and I would bring the grave and hell with me. I would burn it all completely down. There'd be no hope. Yet the God of heaven, through allowing to happen what he allowed to happen, knowing full well what would happen, created a condition by which those who are judged will be judged, but those who have been given redemption will have another chance to move forward. But this is where it gets even more interesting. And that is the discussion of the chief cornerstone. By the way, let me tell you where the chief cornerstone discussion comes from. We actually, this is really cool. There's a lot of new archaeological stuff happening in Israel right now that really put this into perspective. And that's a massive rabbit trail to be chasing. And let me tell you something, there's a lot there. But when the temple was being built, this is during the, there's a rumor that it happened during both temple periods, believe it or not. That's a little harder to verify than one of them. But the idea here is that there is a stone that is called the cornerstone or the chief cornerstone. It's the stone that really, the building of the infrastructure really depends upon, because it creates for the infrastructure an engineering feat. It keeps the structure from falling down as a result of disruptive forces. And it's a very important piece in order to keep things as they should be in order to maintain a certain level of order. When that cornerstone was designed, it was designed in a way that after it was quarried, it would be delivered to the builders. And when they saw it, because it was a cornerstone, they would oftentimes reject it because they would say that it was a stone that looked out of place. The shape was unusual. The characteristics about it did not make a lot of sense. It was very unique in the sense that it didn't seem to really completely fit. Yet, without it, you could not have the establishment of the infrastructure that actually brought salvation to the people. Isn't that funny how that works? The Bible tells us that Jesus is the chief cornerstone that the builders rejected. When you think about the significance or the consequence of that statement, it becomes even more powerful. And by the way, it's not a coincidence that you see more discussion of this in the book of Peter, when in reality, as I've talked to you guys before, Peter was the one who is believed to have been the writer of this. Although Mark physically wrote it, it would have been Peter that would have guided the writing of this. But isn't it interesting to think about the picture that the same cornerstone that was rejected by mankind would be the very one that would not only bring salvation through what it did in solidifying the infrastructure, but it would also be the one that would fall upon others and crush them to powder. Think about that for a minute. The picture here is pretty significant. The picture here is pretty consequential. The picture here is pretty powerful. It is drawing for us a deeper understanding of what it was these men were guilty of and how easy we could be guilty of the same thing. I do want to bring up one thing that I think is really unique here, and that is to read the detail that's given to us in verse 12. It says, they sought to lay hold on him, but feared the people, for they knew that he had spoken the parable against them. And they left him and went their way. By the way, if they had known that Jesus was speaking that parable against them, that would also mean they would have had to have known the Bible, and they would have had to have known the Bible very, very well. Very well, to know that this was speaking against them. Most people would hear this story, by the way, just that you know. Most people would hear this story, especially if they're new in the Lord, and they would never make the parallel in their minds of God the Father being the one who

0: 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And not just reject all what God would do, but prepare a plot and a plan to seek to destroy him, but chose to back off because they knew what the implications would be with the people around them.
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0: This is a very scary part of the Bible for me. It's a really, really scary part of the Bible. And I'll tell you why it's a scary part of the Bible. It's a scary part of the Bible because I'm a pastor. I'm in love with you. This might be new news to you. I'm a pastor. Do you know that to a degree I get paid to use my words? My words, in an overwhelming majority of what I do, bring my livelihood and my compensation. I do it for a living. I get paid to know the Bible, hopefully better than anybody else. I get paid to make Bible study the core of my life. I get paid to know it inside out. But you know the most important thing I get paid to do? And it's an honor and a privilege. I get paid to make sure that my walk with God is closer than it ever has been before in my life. But here's the part that scares me. If God has given me the supernatural ability to exercise my skill set of verbal representation in a way that is so effective, it holds and bears the power to manipulate. It can change people's minds in a heartbeat. And if I couple with that the supernatural talent that God has given me to be able to understand his word in ways that lots of technical experts will never know. How easy do you think it would be for me to take a passage, a lesson, a piece of insight, and wrap it up in a way where I manipulate the people that I'm talking to bring for myself a benefit that I could always want? You see, what these guys did was egregious. What they did was horrible. What they did was horrendous. It wasn't just a crime against humanity. It was a crime against Almighty God in a way that very few people could ever do it. Yet, they had the culmination of the knowledge that what they did was wrong, with the ability to make representations clearly and distinctly, to navigate the political. And instead of using that skill set to educate, build up, lift up the people that they were supposed to be ministers to, they did it to connive and scheme to bring for themselves their desired outlook. I think this should be a warning to all of us. I think this should be something that is used by God to wake us up in a way that recognizes that when God is trying to speak to us, the responsibility that we have is to respond in humility and do the thing that he's asked us to do.
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2: We are in Romans chapter 5. Let's begin in verse 3. And not only so, but we glory in tribulations also, knowing that tribulation worketh patience, and patience experience, and experience hope. And hope maketh not ashamed, because the love of God is shed abroad in our hearts by the Holy Ghost, which is given unto us. Love itself is actually one of the indicators that we are God's kids. And when you consider these three, as it tells us there in 1 Corinthians 13, last verse, and now abideth or remaineth faith, hope, and charity or love. Old King James, charity is the same. It's a, you know, agape, it's love. So these three remain, faith, hope, and love. And the greatest of these is love. That love is agape love, and that love comes from God and nowhere else. It cannot be replicated. It is that love that comes from God personally. And it comes into the heart of every person who receives Jesus Christ as Lord and Savior. The love of God, as it tells us here, the love of God is shed abroad in our hearts by the Holy Ghost, which is given unto us. There is an unbreakable chain as far as salvation is concerned. There are certain aspects of it that we can understand better than others. When you were saved, when you were converted, you experience salvation. And so at that moment, you see, you discovered that you were chosen, or it might have been months or years, or maybe even it's for the first time tonight. You recognize from Romans chapter 5, you've been chosen by God. The salvation that you have in Christ is based on the finished work of Jesus Christ. But as we look at that chain, it all began in eternity past, when God, before you were ever born, predestinated. He also, by his foreknowledge, called you, determined that you were going to be one of his. We don't discover that until we're born again. Then we know we're one of his. But that link, that unbreakable link of predestination, foreknowledge, salvation, the moment you're converted, justification. And then as we go down link, and last week we went all the way to the end of that link, where we see the last portion or the last experience of that state, and that being glorification, where we're in his presence, completely glorified, having been perfected, having already experienced at that point that glorious transformation, where in a moment, in the twinkling of an eye, we're going to be changed from this mortal body to an immortal body. That metamorphomai, it says in the Greek, where we're transformed from this earthly being to a heavenly being, meant to last and created for all eternity. One of the links that we're going to be looking at tonight is the love that God instills within us as his people. His love for us is eternal. And he imparts his love into your life, in my life. And that is a means by which, one of the indicators, one of the greatest sources of eternal security that we can know practically or experientially, is the love of God. We love God, 1 John chapter 4 tells us, we love God because he first loved us. And we could not have loved God if it was not for God. For God, you see, he began that work in you and I. But it is the love of God, as it tells us here, once again in verse 5, because the love of God is shed abroad in our hearts by the Holy Ghost, which is given unto us. One of the most amazing aspects of the gospel is that God loves sinners, that God loved us while we were in a state of animosity in our very thinking. Our minds were set against God. Our actions, we were sinners by nature, still are sinners by nature, but we're born again and have power over the old nature, and we have the nature of God himself. And so we have victory over sin. But that love, you see, that has been imparted, as it tells us here, it is poured out, shed abroad, which means just that, poured out in our hearts. It's a lavish outpouring to the point of overflowing. It's just not a sampling. Yeah, I think I kind of get. I think I had a small taste of what God's love is all about. The moment you were born again, there was that sense of love where it was a love you never experienced before. It was a love that was brought into your life. Once again, completely foreign. That love of God. The only means by which we had to experience that prior to our conversion was God's love towards us, in that not only did he died in our place sacrificially, obviously, but he would send Christians, born-again individuals that would share his love with us, share the gospel with us. And so we experienced it. Used to irritate me, before I was a Christian. These Christians are just bizarre, convicting. And there was just that sense of, man, this is very uncomfortable to hear what they have to offer. But it was the love of God. And then when I received Christ, it became experiential. See, salvation, it's subjective. What that means is, as most of you know, it's subjective, means that you can feel it. It's emotional. There it's not only objective, where it's based on facts, and the greatest facts are the God's word, obviously. God's word, factual, through and through. You can rest your eternity on his word, because Jesus said, heaven and earth will pass away, but my word will never pass away. So when you're saved, we know it factually. God's word says so, whether I have feelings or not. But we do know also, we also know scripturally speaking, and here it is subjective, in that we experience the love of God. And it is an emotional experience. It is a spiritual experience. It is poured out. And God, you see, he would not indwell someone he didn't love. He would not indwell an individual that wasn't his. In the Old Testament, a little bit different. Remember in Psalm 51, David prayed, he said, concerning God, concerning the Lord. Actually, it wasn't Psalm 51. It's another passage I was going to quote tonight, but it's in Psalms, and it's David nonetheless. But he prayed, and he asked that God would not remove his Holy Spirit from him. And take not thy Holy Spirit from me. Remember, that was his prayer. Because he saw that happen in the life of the previous king, King Saul. He saw the Spirit of God depart from him. And in the Old Testament, we see the Holy Spirit come upon an individual, fill an individual, but as was the case with Samson, remember, the Holy Spirit left him and came back before he died. He once again was filled with the Spirit of God, the empowering of God. But as New Testament saints, that's not a prayer that you need to utter, because you are sealed by the Holy Spirit of promise. Ephesians tells us, as we see, we have a greater covenant. It's a new covenant. It's based on the finished work of Jesus Christ. And one of the greatest advantages of that is we are sealed with the Holy Spirit. And the Holy Spirit will never leave you or forsake you. Holy Spirit is God. God will never leave you or forsake you. It's permanent. You are sealed. And as a child of God, when we sin, we grieve the Holy Spirit. He doesn't leave. He doesn't forsake us. But the Holy Spirit can be grieved and is grieved when we sin. The Holy Spirit can be quenched. If I continue in that process, or if I continue in habitual sinning, disobeying God, rebelling against the Lord, living in sin, then the Holy Spirit is quenched. And what happens at that point is the Holy Spirit stops, you know, I no longer sense, because the Holy Spirit is grieved in my life. The Holy Spirit, in a sense, puts me on the shelf. He's no longer moving through me, using me. And I no longer sense his love. Because you see, the Holy Spirit, just as it tells us here in verse 5, with the love of God is shed abroad in our hearts by the Holy Ghost. And when the Holy Ghost is quenched, there's no longer that flow, even though there is that love. God loves you. You're just not going to experience it. There's not going to be the subjective. And people around you aren't going to experience the love of God, even though God loves you, even though he loves those who are around you. Fellowship, the fellowship of God is broken, and there is that quenching of God's Spirit, and so there's no longer the subjective. Now remember, our spiritual security, and this is one of the means by which we know we're secure as God's people. If God lives in you, if God's love is in you, it is proof positive that you are born again, that you're a child of God. Remember, once again, we used to sing that song in the old days. Beloved, let us love one another, for love is of God, and everyone that loveth is born of God and knoweth God. Knoweth God and born. I got it wrong already. But it's in 1 John 4:7-8. Beloved, let us love one another, for love is of God, and everyone that loveth is born of God and knoweth God. He that loveth not knoweth not God, for God is love. So it's proof. And remember, 1 Corinthians 13, the greatest is love. They shall know that you are Christians, remember Jesus said. They'll know that you are my... Jesus wanted his disciples to realize that, hey, the people are going to know that you're mine because you have love one for another. It's not a love that you're going to manufacture for one another, because they didn't have that. They argued, they fought, there was contention, there was division, even among the apostles, the disciples. But you see, that love was shed abroad in them and through them. And there was that love. And we see with Pentecost and the Holy Spirit coming upon them, the boldness and the love of God shed forth. But for you and I as God's kids, it is proof positive that we're his children, and it is a source of great spiritual security. It's not our ability to be godly, to live godly, that indicates that we're believers, even though that is an evidence. But it's not in our own ability to live righteously that secures us. It is the power of the Holy Spirit to make us godly. Only God can make someone godly. Only God can make someone righteous in his sight. Now, God wants your cooperation. If he doesn't have your cooperation, there will not be godly living. There will not be that love. But you see, the desire to express God's love to other people, if you have that love within you, you will have a desire. And if the Holy Spirit isn't quenched, you'll have a desire to show love to people. Maybe people that you don't even, previously that you disliked or even hated. But all of a sudden there's this God's in you, so you're next to that individual, maybe as a coworker or whatever, and you just sense, man, God, he loves this person. And you know it. It's just that, you know, when you get hungry, no one has to tell you. When you get thirsty, nobody has to tell you. Hey, Mark, I thought I'd remind you, you know, you should drink some water today. You might get, you know when you're thirsty. You're tired. Nobody has to tell you. Well, maybe, you know, if you're young enough, people probably do have to tell you to go to bed. But you get tired enough, you know you're tired, you go to bed. It's the same thing as believers. God is in you, and when he wants you to do something, he lets you know it. Hey, I love that person. I want you to share with them. But, you know, you quench the spirit enough, and then, you know, God will use somebody else. But you see, that desire to show the love of God to that individual, or that desire to even be more godly. Lord, I want to be more like you. Or the desire to want to worship God. That desire to want to read his word. That desire to want to be with brothers and sisters in Christ. All of those desires. Whenever you're experiencing those desires, you are being led by the Holy Spirit. And you see, God only leads his kids. He doesn't lead a non-believer to share the gospel with a coworker. That just doesn't happen. And not only that, but see, non-believers, the natural man, person who's not born again, doesn't care about any of these things. It's just, what can I get out of life? What's in it for me? They're preoccupied with those kinds of things. What I'm going to eat, where I'm going to sleep, you know, what I'm going to wear, and all those kinds of deals. But whenever you sense these things, the Holy Spirit, desiring to work through you, it's because he's in you. Whenever there's that awesome desire in our hearts to just to share with somebody the love of God. You know, it tells us in Romans chapter 8, a little bit, you know, we're going to be probably there about 3 or 4 months by, you know, as the speed we're going in. But, you know, whenever there's that awesome awareness of God himself in your life, sometimes you're just overwhelmed by it, or as you're worshiping the Lord, sometimes you just sense that just the love of God. You experience that. See, that's the Holy Spirit, as it tells us in Romans 8, says the Holy Spirit bears witness with our spirit that we are the children of God. And you see, the Holy Spirit will do that from time to time, where he's just bearing witness. Yes, you're one. And sometimes he's chastening you, or God is chastening you, and just because, hey, I love you, and you sense it. I mean, Lord, I know I'm in trouble, but at the same time, I sense that you love me, that you care for me. That's all those things are from God. It's that glorious aspect, one of the glorious aspects, or one of the most glorious aspects about being one of God's kids. Well, as we continue here, it tells us in verse 6, "For when we were yet without strength, in due time, Christ died for the ungodly." In other words, when you and I could do nothing to be saved, when there was nothing we could offer him, when there was nothing but sin and iniquity in our life, when we had no desire to experience salvation, to even want to be saved, without strength, absolutely without power, no strength at all. The plug was unpulled. You know, it's just pulled. There's no power at all. Just like when you unplug the vacuum cleaner from the wall. There's no power. We were without power, completely without power as far as salvation. Spiritually bankrupt. There was nothing there. Not one inkling. In fact, just the opposite. We're full of sin and iniquity. It was at that point, just as it says here, "For when we were yet without strength, in due time Christ died for the ungodly." He didn't die for good people. He died for the ungodly, because that's all there were. He died for the ungodly. "For scarcely for a righteous man will one die." For an individual who is an upstanding, you know, a great citizen, maybe an individual that has been benevolent, a person who's always been giving to other people and helping people. Well, hey, somebody might dare to risk their life for that person. Hey, I can't let that guy die. He's a good neighbor. You got to help him out. That's what he's saying here. Scarce, because you know what? Scarce, you know, people, that's not something people volunteer for. There are individuals like lifeguards and firemen and police officers that they get paid to save people's lives. But to volunteer, scarcely. It's very rare. For scarcely for a righteous man will one die, yet perhaps for a good man, some would even dare to die. But God commendeth, he shows, he's expressed his love toward us in that while we were yet sinners, Christ died for us. That's the basis of our salvation, the sacrificial lamb. And it was when we had no strength, when there was nothing in us on our side of the equation to attract us to God, where God would sense, you know, from our standpoint, or an attraction towards us that would emanate from us. Just the opposite. But when that was our state, when that was our condition, Christ died for the ungodly. It's amazing, isn't it? It was the most amazing thing to consider. You know, it's just the opposite of humanity. Humanity, well, humanly speaking, we're attracted to beautiful people. Whether, you know, it's a physical attraction or it's, hey, they're nice to me, so I'm going to be nice to them. They like me, so I like them. They're head over heels about me. So obviously they're a great person. They've got to be a wonderful individual. They've got good taste. You know, that's kind of the way we think. You know, human, yeah, it's just how it is. God's just the opposite. People that, that couldn't stand to listen to him or hear him or receive from him God's love, all on his side. So if that be the case, once again, Paul here is going to be arguing from the greater to the lesser. In other words, if God was willing to die in your place when you were at your worst state, he's going to give us here a bunch of much mores, and these much mores are extremely important because they link us To that which is much greater as far as our experience now. So if Christ died for you when you were an enemy of the cross, much more than, verse 9, much more than, once again, he's logically deducing. If God did that when we were in a state of animosity toward God, much more than being now justified, and once again, it's in the past tense, something that has already happened. Much more than being now justified by his blood, we shall be saved from wrath through him. So much more than. Hey, if you're now his child, how much more are you going to experience his love? How much more will he do for you? If he was willing to do the ultimate, you see, God could do, and we talked about this in the previous weeks, God could do no more for you than to die in your place. That's giving his all. So if he was willing to give himself in your place, how much more so will he provide for all of your needs? And that is to be a promise that we remember. You know, hey, Christ, he died for me, so how much more will he provide a job or a husband, a wife, whatever the case may be? How much more so? So from the greater to the lesser. He's already done the greatest. How much more?
1: 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You can also reach us by telephone at 805-735-1511. 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

0: Hello, and welcome to our program, Divine Roots, with Pastor George Nevarez, the lead pastor of Calvary Chapel in Arroyo Grande. Let's continue our study in the book of Hebrews with Pastor George.
1: Go ahead and open up to Hebrews chapter 12, verse 2. So let us begin with verse 1. So that we can jump into verse 2, Hebrews chapter 12. Therefore, we also, since we are surrounded by so great a cloud of witnesses, let us lay aside every weight and the sin which so easily ensnares us, and let us run with endurance the race that is set before us. That's what we talked about 2 weeks ago. Looking unto Jesus, the author and finisher of our faith, who for the joy that was set before him endured the cross, despising the shame, and has sat down at the right hand of the throne of God. So the last time we got into Hebrews chapter 12, specifically verse 1, we talked about this word race and how it literally, it's the Greek word agona, which we get our English word agony. And sometimes our faith feels like that. Sometimes we have to go through the agony of just life because we choose to walk with Christ. Because we choose to not compromise. We choose to be the light. We choose to live by the truth, to declare the truth. And so sometimes there's agony within our own flesh, but even from outside, people coming against us or shunning us. But there's agony. So we talked about how this word agona describes hardships, conflicts, and struggles of many kinds, or the way James puts it, tribulations, various trials and tribulations. It was a word that Paul used quite frequently in places like Philippians chapter 1, Colossians chapter 2, 1 Thessalonians chapter 2 as well. But ultimately, Paul would go on to say to Timothy in 2 Timothy chapter 4, verse 7, I have fought the good fight. I have finished the agona. I have finished the race. I have kept the faith. You know, last week we got to celebrate the life of Brother Jim, man of God. A man that was just an encouragement, such a good man. And we would have our run-ins in the coffee shop, you know, and we would say our hellos and just encourage one another. He was just such an encouraging brother, solid man of God. I mean, he just loved the Lord, absolutely loved the Lord. He loved his family. He loved this church. And on his memorial thing, he had this verse, 2 Timothy chapter 4, verse 7. I have fought the good fight. I have finished the race, and I have kept the faith. You know, there's plenty of brothers and sisters that we know that can declare that, that can say that, that they have ran the race, they have finished the race, they kept the faith, and now they're in heaven. And Paul, he was able to continue running this race, even though it was filled with all kinds of hardships and conflicts and struggles. And so people would ask, well, how was he able then to continue running this race that was filled with all kinds of hardships and conflicts and struggles? And you'll read, you know, I think it's in 2 Corinthians where he gives a list of things that he has gone through. One example, he was left out for dead. He got beat up so bad that they thought he was dead, so they just left him. That's a rough day and night right there. How was your day today? Well, he says, there are times when he was shipwrecked. Imagine being shipwrecked back then. He said he did the Titanic, okay, where he floated out for a whole day and night. Gee, imagine that. It's one thing when it's nice, but what about at night, right? And he's just holding on for dear life. Is this the way he's going to die? Is he going to be rescued? Who knows, right? But he did this knowing that what he was doing was to glorify God. He was called by the Lord to spread the gospel, share the gospel of Jesus Christ. And so he did so. And by faith, he was obedient and did everything that he did. But in the midst of that obedience, in the midst of walking in faith, he found himself in gnarly situations, dangerous, death, life and death situations, hardships, conflicts, and struggles. How is he able to do that? And how are we able to do that today? And the answer is by applying verse 2 of Hebrews 12. Looking unto Jesus. It's imperative that we do that. We are so easily distracted. Can I get an amen? I mean, ever since the cartoon came out, squirrel. You guys know what? When I say that, you're like, ah. Have you had a squirrel moment? I mean, you're just doing your thing, and then something happens, and you're like, focused on that. Sometimes that's how it is with our faith. But we are to discipline ourselves. We are to actively, we have to remember this to keep looking onto Jesus. It goes on to say, looking onto Jesus, the author and finisher of our faith. Ooh, I'm going to define that. I love that. But I love what Jesus did for us, who for the joy that was set before him endured the cross. What joy? I mean, that sounds like a polar opposite right there. Oxymoron. We're talking about joy, but then we're talking about excruciating pain, death on the cross. And of course, what the author of the book of Hebrews is saying here is the joy of being with his Heavenly Father. The joy of being the first one, basically, to lead us to heaven. The joy of the fact that when we call upon his name, we can be saved. That filled him with joy and therefore was able to endure the cross. Excruciating pain, death on the cross. He did this because he rejoices over the fact that you've given your life to him. He rejoices over that. You know, Jesus is proud of us. You know, for us who have given our lives to him, who live by faith every day, he's proud of us. Even when we're not proud of ourselves, even when people are not proud of us, he's proud of you because at least you try. It's like what I tell people, do your best, commit the rest. And when I say commit the rest, I mean commit the rest to him. Do your best, commit the rest. And sometimes our best, it fluctuates sometimes. Can I get an amen on that? Like the weather can cause fluctuation when it comes to our best. Like people know to be careful around me when it's hot. And by hot, I mean anything over 73 degrees. You know, I'm just that guy. I'm that guy that, you know, the weather affects me. And I'm not proud of that. And I'm working on it. However, there's fluctuation. But Jesus was willing to endure the cross because he rejoiced when he thought about you repenting and giving your life to him. I love that. And he still rejoices. And Jesus would do it all over again to see us saved, to see you saved, to see you forgiven. He would do it all over again. And you know what? And if it was only you that would have repented out of the billions of people that have ever existed, he would have done it just for you because he loves you that much. Like, understand that. Please believe that. I know maybe you've told yourself some things or other people have told you some things that may just make you feel like you are unloved and unwanted. Let me tell you something. The Lord absolutely loves you and he wants you. You have to believe that. So when those thoughts come in, when those words that were said to you in the past or maybe even in the present, you have a choice. You could believe those words or you could believe the fact that Jesus died on the cross for you. So much you are worth to him, how much he loves you. And with joy, he endured excruciating pain. With joy, he was able to despise the shame. He didn't care. It's like, yeah, so what? So be it. If this is what it takes for them to be saved, then so be it. This is what it takes, and I'm going to do it. Because we couldn't do it, right? We couldn't do it. But Jesus was able to do it, and for the joy that was set before him, he did it. And then the Father elevated him, sitting down at the right hand of the throne of God. And so this word looking literally means fixing one's eyes trustingly. In the hood, we would say dogging. Have you ever had a dog just stare at you? That's where we get the reference. Mean mugging, right? Dog is just looking at you and you just don't know what to do with that. Tail ain't wagging, nothing. The dog is dogging you. Fixated. I'm not saying we need a dog, Jesus. What I'm saying, though, is that we need to keep our eyes fixed on Jesus. Fixed on him. You know me, I like to chase lightning and thunder. I am amateur storm chaser, and lightning is super fast. So fast that if you blink, you could miss it. So I've trained my eyes just fixated where I think the next bolt is going to come down to the point where there's tears and there's agony. a little bit of pain, but I don't want to miss the bolt. And I've trained myself that I could blink after the bolt. It's like that with Jesus. Sometimes it hurts, man. It hurts to keep your eyes fixated on him. There's tears. It's agony. There's suffering. You want to look away. You're like, I'm done. I'm done. But I'm telling you, it's worth it to keep your eyes fixated on Jesus. This word actually means more than just fixing your eyes on him. It's fixing one's eyes trustingly. So there's like a, you're looking at Jesus with that look of trust. Like, I totally trust you. That whatever you tell me, wherever you lead me, it's gonna be fine. It's like when your kids look at you with those eyes of trust. Your grandkids look at you with they trust you. That is precious. When your kids look at you and you know, man, you trust me. Okay, come on, jump. Trust me. I'll catch you.

than they do. It's kind of like that with Jesus. Eyes fixated on him, trustingly. Paul's eyes were fixed on Jesus. His eyes were fixated on Jesus, and that's the reason why he was able to endure all of the things that he endured, because there was a joy that was set before him. His joy was, I get to be with my Heavenly Father. His joy is, man, I'm a sinner saved by grace. I'm a sinner saved by grace. His joy was, he got to be with God. He got to share the gospel. The joy, one of the things that he rejoiced about was seeing his people, the Jewish people, repent and give their lives to Jesus. He loved that. So much so that one of his agonies was, I don't know if I want to go to heaven or stay here and keep preaching the gospel to you. I'm like, wow. And some of us are like, just take me home, Jesus. I'm ready. But Paul was just like, yeah, but if I go away, then I won't be able to preach the gospel to you, and I really want you guys to be saved. This is the joy that was set before him, and that's the reason why he was able to endure all of the things that he endured. So Paul learned to place his trust in Jesus in every circumstance. Philippians chapter 3, verses 11 through 13, Paul went on to say, Not that I was ever in need, for I have learned how to be content with whatever I have. I know how to live on almost nothing or with everything. I have learned the secret of living in every situation, whether it is with a full stomach or empty, with plenty or little. For I can do everything through Christ who gives me the strength. His eyes were fixated on Jesus. And because his eyes were fixated on Jesus, he learned how to be content in whatever situation he found himself in. It's very possible that the reason why you're not content in whatever situation you find yourself in is because your eyes are not fixated trustingly on Jesus. And only you know that, and you have to evaluate yourself. You're going to have to be honest with yourself, and you need to, you know what, Lord, I'm going to trust you. This hurts. This is uncomfortable. This is not fair. I don't like this, but I trust you. I trust you. And God will give you the strength so that you may be able to endure whatever the situation. So just like Paul did, we must focus our eyes on Christ and not on ourselves nor the circumstances, because that could be, well, that could be deplorable. That could be absolutely devastating and discouraging when you fix your eyes on yourself and your performance or on the circumstances. That could become overwhelming. You have to keep your eyes fixated on Jesus. And we need to ask the Lord, Lord, during this trial or various trials, teach me how to be content in this present state, in this circumstance, in this situation. Teach me to be content, because if I'm being honest with you, I am discontent. I am very upset. I'm bothered. I'm not satisfied. I'm feeling a certain way. Teach me to be content. And the way you become content is by believing in who God is, that he is a rewarder of those who diligently seek him. We talked about that last chapter, chapter 11, verse 6. And in chapter 11, we have plenty of examples where we see time and time again God being there for his people. I mean, the list of people that we saw in Hebrews chapter 11, we went through their faith, and some of them were through their obedience, and some of them were through their disobedience, like Samson, for example. He found himself in the situation that he was in because of his disobedience. But when he called upon the Lord was there, amen? And through that disobedience, the Lord was able to use it for good, bringing down the enemies of God, bringing glory to God, and bringing Samson home with God. So whether it be through obedience or disobedience, God proves himself faithful. He has always been faithful. And in Hebrews chapter 11, we see that time and time again. That God was there for his people. Listen, maybe you've just been obedient. Praise the Lord, God is with you. But maybe you've been disobedient. And if you've been disobedient, you need to call upon the Lord like Samson did and trust and believe God will be there for you. He will be there for you. And so regardless of what we're going through, we got to keep trusting and believing in God. This is my encouragement. I know you know this. If this is the first time you're hearing this, amen. I remember the first time I heard it. And you know what? It doesn't get old, because I need to keep hearing this time and time again. We got to keep trusting and believing in God. But wait, there's more. Oh, don't you just love those infomercials?
There's more. Jesus is also the author and finisher of our faith. I love that. And I hope that this brings great comfort to you, knowing that Jesus is helping us out in our faith. How many of you guys need help with your faith? Amen. Well, guess what? Jesus is here for you. The author and finisher of your faith. He is helping us out. He's the author. It means that with Jesus, he's the one that started it. Jesus is with us every step of the time. That's what it means to be the author. In his last statement to his disciples, found in Matthew chapter 28, verse 20, this is what he said, "And lo, I am with you always, even to the end of the age. Amen." And that's how the way the book of Matthew finishes. Those are the last words. "Lo, I am with you always." You ever feel like sometimes he is not with you? That's a lie. If you feel that sometimes he is not with you, you're walking with the Lord and you feel like he is not with you, those are your feelings. This is the truth. And sometimes you have to override your feelings with the truth of God. Our feelings fluctuate. They come and go. But the truth remains the truth forever. Amen. And if Jesus said, "I am with you always," you have to believe that he is with you always. If you're walking with him, he is with you always. You have to believe that. And that's faith. That takes faith. Because sometimes I don't feel like it. It is faith to believe that Jesus is always with you. He says, even to the end of the age. Guess what? That's for us. Not just for the disciples. It's for us to the end of the age. That's us included. He is with you always. Now, Jesus, as the author of our faith, means that he is the source of our faith. He is the starter of our faith. This word author literally means one that takes the lead in anything and thus affords an example. That's what Jesus did for us. This word also means a predecessor in a matter. Jesus is our predecessor. He's the one that took the lead in this walk of faith, this life of faith. Jesus came to set that example. He showed us how to live by faith when he became a living man. You got to understand that when Jesus became a man, I mean, I'm talking about in the womb. That was by faith. 9 months, delivery, baby. Jesus was probably, probably the cutest baby. And he probably wasn't a boring baby either. Some people don't like babies because they're boring. I'm just reporting the news here. Jesus, just think about it. Jesus as a baby. Babies are vulnerable. That's living by faith. And then Jesus was a teenager. That takes a lot of faith. Hats off, teenagers. Then he became a young adult. Again, hats off. And then he became an adult. What's up, everybody? Lived by faith. He demonstrated his faith in the way that he lived, but not just in the way that he lived, but also in the way that he died. You got to understand that there was a moment on the cross where there was a separation between Father and Son. When Jesus said, "Father, Father, why have you forsaken me?" And the reason why was because all of our sins had been put upon him, and God had to turn his back on his only begotten Son, Jesus. And his only begotten Son, Jesus. For the first time and the only time in all of eternity was Jesus by himself without the Father. That required faith. Have you ever found yourself in a situation you've never been in before? Because that was Jesus on the cross. He lived by faith. He hung on the cross by faith. And then he died by faith when he said, "To you I commit my spirit." Now you got to understand, the Father had already turned his back. He couldn't even sense his Father. He just said it. "Hey, I don't feel you anymore. You've turned your back on me.

0: is the author. Now, this word author also means captain. And as the captain, we are to follow his orders. Now, in 2 Timothy chapter 2, verses 3 through 4, Paul said, "You therefore must endure hardship as a good soldier of Jesus Christ. No one engaged in warfare entangles himself with the affairs of this life, that he may please him who enlisted him as a soldier." Well, Jesus enlisted us. We are now in God's army. Sunday school song. We are in God's army. Jesus, our captain, enlisted us. And so we don't entangle ourselves. Basically what we're reading here in Hebrews chapter 12, verses 1 and 2. Paul is saying the same thing. The reason why we don't entangle ourselves in the affairs of this life is because we are trying to please him. In other words, we're trying to follow our captain's orders. And that's what I love about captains. Captains stay with their soldiers. They're on the field giving orders. They're fighting right there along amongst their soldiers. They're there with them. The relationship between a soldier and a captain is it's powerful. They will always have a respect for the captain, a kind of a love for the captain, because the captain has to fight just like they do. In fact, the captain is the one that leads them into battle. He's the one that tells them what to do and how to do it. He's the one that directs his soldiers. And so again, this implies that Jesus is with us. So if you find yourself fighting, especially in spiritual warfare, understand that Jesus is there fighting with you. He's there directing you, guiding you, telling you how to do it, what to do. Amen. Amen. Gotcha. This word author, I know. I don't even bring my phone to church anymore. I'm like, nope. Not today. Not today. I almost said not today, Satan, but I almost didn't say that, but then I decided to say it. Whatever. Listen. The word, Mikey, I could hear you laughing back there, bro. I know you're judging. The word author also means prince. I love that. Because in Isaiah chapter 9, verse 6, Jesus called the prince of peace. The prince of peace. And so when we find ourselves going through the agony, the difficulties, the conflicts, the trials, remember what Jesus said in John chapter 16, verse 33. "These things I've spoken to you, that in me you may have peace. In the world you will have tribulation. You will have agona. But be of good cheer, I have overcome the world."
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3: And you know, revival ought to be happening all the time in our lives, not just in major events, but in daily occurrences, as we ask God to continue to renew us every day. It doesn't come and last forever. You have to be on the regular routine of interacting with God about the nature of your soul and asking Him for the revival of your soul every day. We are going to finish up our discussion on when revival comes in just a moment. We'll get to it. But before we do, and this is a Friday edition of Turning Point, let me remind you that you need to get to church this weekend. You know, for all these years, I've been telling everybody to go to church. And I sometimes wonder if people don't understand there's a church just about everywhere. And frankly,

0: Welcome to The Word Made Plain with Senior Pastor Tony Clark of Calvary Chapel Newport News in Virginia. Currently, Pastor Tony is teaching a study in the book of 1 Peter. 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
1: And we love just doing the same thing. Go to work, same way. Come home, same way. Come do the same thing. Turn on the TV, watch sports, sleep a little bit, wake up, turn to some... Same thing. Routine. Women like variety. They like all kind of different things and different. Well, you want to watch that? Well, you want to watch that yesterday. I don't want to watch that today. Let's watch this over here. Like, what? What do you mean? I don't understand that. So dwell with them. The way we submit is we learn how they are and we submit to that. We submit to them based upon the knowledge that we have gained on her. And that's one way that we submit. The second way is giving honor to her as the weaker vessel. That word weaker vessel, it speaks of a wine glass. It speaks of something that is very delicate, very fragile, meaning that your wife is fragile emotionally. They can easily break. You, and I know many of you are, no, I'm tough, I'm strong. Oh, yeah, right, let's get a good movie on. You'll be in tears before you know it. Before the intermission, you're already in tears. And that's not a bad thing, it's just who you are. God made you that. He made us rough and tough like a frosty mug. Doors down, clang, clang, clang, clang, pick it back up and, you know, but a wine glass is very fragile. It can easily break. God made you that way. That's why when the children get hurt, they don't want dad. Boy, get on up. Oh, that little blood. Yeah, I see your bones sticking out, but just push it back in there. Get on back out there and play. Boy, we need you. You know, one more down, you know. They go to mom. Oh, come here. Oh, babe. Oh, my good, my baby. Call 911. And they want that. That's why kids, they want that. They go to mama when they're hurt. They don't want us. That's why God made us that way. That's why it takes two to raise up a child. They need that softness of mom and cut it. Come on up. And they just snuggle. They, you know, 15 years old, still cutting it up and cuddling up in mom's lap. Oh, my, you know. They need that. And so when they want some direction, some wisdom and how to do this, and I'm thinking about this sort of venture, they come, they call dad. They're calling dad up. That's how God made us. So because a woman is very fragile emotionally, men, we have to watch what we say to them and how we say it. And you know, then when your wife gets older, then she'll be talking about the tone by which you said it. See, she may be just, well, you know, I was wondering. Then when she get a certain age, you know, it's a whole different ball game. It's a different thing. Well, why you just, you know, wait, I, yeah, hold up. What's that tone? I said, the tone? What you talking about, the tone? That right there. See, you've been saying it like that for 20 years. But now she ain't taking it anymore. It's the tone now. You got to watch all that the sort of stuff. See, but, you know, but for the most part, a woman is very frightened. We can break them with our words. We can break them with our words. Just how something is said. So you don't make negative comments. Especially, man, let me tell you the quickest way, lightning speed to get into the doghouse. Lightning speed. I mean, 4G speed to get in the doghouse. Make one negative comment about her body and the dog just put Rover, Spot, Snoopy on your forehead because it's over. You make one negative comment. Just one. I don't care if she's with child or you make one negative. And then guess what, man? Guess what? Watch this. That's the last time you'll see her with no clothes on. The last time. I'm just trying to help a brother now. That'd be the last time. Just one. It just takes one. Why are you always going on? You know, the lights got to be off. What's wrong with you? Nothing. Are you still tripping out over what I said 10 years ago? Well, you said it then. You're probably still thinking it. But ladies, can I help you a little bit? Can I help you with something? Ladies, let me just help you. This is free right here. I'm not even going to charge you for this. I'm trying to help you. Most men, we can care less about that which you care the most about, which is, did you know most men care less about cellulite? Did you know that, ladies? Most men care less about that. You freak out over it. You think, ugh. You come to pieces. Most men, we ain't looking at all that. I'm just trying to help you. You tripping out and freaking out. Most men care less about that. I even heard it on TV. I said, we ain't tripping on that stuff. Ladies, please, some things you just got to get over. Get over it. Some things you just got to get over. But let me tell you something else, man. Man, let me help you with something, too. The reason why you can't make a negative comment, because there's not a woman alive. Not one. Not even one. That's happy with the way she looks physically. Not one. She can be size zero, 90 pounds. I think I'm fat. and you sit back and you, what was that you just said? I'm fat, can't you see? and I never seen anything like that. You try to lose that which we love. We like curves. And you try to and you try to lose that which we like. I never got that. I never understood that. It's just beyond me. And it's an amazing thing, but man, you gotta watch yourself. You gotta watch. No woman is happy. Just know. Not one woman alive. You can have the supermodels that are out there, even that you talk to them, they eating lettuce and lettuce with a piece of tomato. And because they think they're fat and all this sort of stuff. Don't you see this right here? Six pack. You know, don't you see this? You know, there's fat and they trying to pinch something and they pinching themselves because they're trying to pinch some fat and I'm fat. Ladies. You know, I'm not even going to comment on that because they're going one ear and out the other. I'm not even going to comment. Just know, men, they're not happy. So you can't make those comments. You cannot, because you will be in the doghouse. You just will. So the second way we give honor to them as the weaker vessel, the third way we submit to our wives is by being heirs together of the grace of life. Meaning spiritually, don't leave your wife behind. It says being heirs together of the grace of life. Heirs together. And then, here's the thing. What would happen if we don't submit to our wives in these three areas? Man, what would happen? Notice the last part of verse 7. Our prayers will be hindered. Are we serious? Our prayers will be hindered. The Lord is telling us as husbands, as leaders of our homes, if we aren't seeking to understand our wives, not giving honor to them, or being heirs together of the grace of life, it will hinder our prayer life. In other words, this is what God is saying. He says, I am not going to allow you to have a great relationship with me whom you have not seen and can't get along or be sensitive to your wife that you see every day. God said, I'm not going to allow it. It's just not going to happen. That's heavy. Notice that it does not say, wives, if you don't submit to your husbands, your prayers will be hindered. Notice that it doesn't say that. There are six verses that talk about wives being submissive. One verse on the men, and it doesn't say that about the wife. Wives, if you don't submit to your husbands, your prayers are going to be hindered. It doesn't say that. It says it for us, though. Because to whom much is given, much is required. That's why. Look at verses 8 through 12. Finally, all of you be of one mind, having compassion for one another, love as brothers, be tenderhearted, be courteous, not returning evil for evil or reviling for reviling, but on the contrary, blessings, knowing that you were called to this, that you may inherit a blessing. For he who will love life and see good days, let him refrain his tongue from evil, his lips from speaking deceit. Let him turn away from evil and do good. Let him seek peace and pursue it. For the eyes of the Lord are on the righteous, and his ears are open to their prayers. But the face of the Lord is against those who do evil. Now, I love how Peter said in verse 9 that the way that we keep from being vengeful towards those who have mistreated us is by blessing them. And when we do this, God will bless us back. Then Peter shows us three ways of how to bless those who have hurt us in verses 10 through 12. He says, number one, refrain our lips from speaking evil about these people. Those who have hurt you, the way that you bless them is by refraining your lips from speaking evil about them. This is something I had to learn and still in some sense learning, but I'm getting better at it. But that's one way you bless them, by refraining your lips from speaking evil about these people. The second way you bless them is by seeking peace with them, seeking to have peace with them. Seeking to have peace with them. The third way that you bless those who have hurt you is by, number three, praying for them. Jesus taught us this in Matthew 5:14. He says, bless those who have cursed you, those who have mistreated you, and pray for those who spitefully have used you. Prayer keeps bitterness from our hearts. It's hard for you to be bitter towards someone you're praying for. You can't be bitter toward that ex-husband, that ex-wife, that old girlfriend or boyfriend, if you're praying for them. You can't. It's impossible. Look at verses 13 through 17. And who is he who will harm you if you become followers of what is good? But even if you should suffer for righteousness' sake, you are blessed. And do not be afraid of their threats, nor be troubled, but sanctify the Lord God in your hearts, and always be ready to give a defense to everyone who asks you a reason for the hope that is in you, with meekness and fear, having a good conscience, that when they defame you as evildoers, those who revile your good conduct in Christ may be ashamed. For it is better, if it is the will of God, to suffer for doing good than for doing evil. Now, in these verses, Peter says, who will seek to do you harm if you are following or a follower of those good things? But even if you do suffer, he said, you're blessed. So don't be afraid of their threats. Even if you're doing good, there are people who just won't like what you're doing. They don't like how you're living. He said, don't be afraid of their threats. Then Peter said in verse 15, but set the Lord apart in your life and always be ready to give a defense. You see that in verse 15? The word defense in the Greek is apologia. It's where we get our word apologetics from. We're not apologizing for our faith. We're giving a defense is what that word means, to give a defense of the faith. It's called the study of apologetics. You're giving a defense of the reason of why you believe what you believe. And Michael, I was thinking about this afternoon. Can you give a defense of what you believe about Jesus Christ, the Bible, about God, about the universe, the life? Can you give a defense of that? Can you? Can you give a defense of what you believe, and watch this, and why you believe it? Can you? Because it says, be ready to give every man an answer, the reason of the hope that lies within you. Can you do that? As a church, we want to be able to equip you to do that. And come the first of the year, in God's will, We're gonna be teaching you how to do these things, how to share your faith, how to give a defense, apologetics, how to defend the faith against anyone or anything coming against it. We're gonna help you with that, because we want you to be able to fulfill verse 15. Because there are a lot of people who are wondering why we believe what we believe. What is it that you believe? And then you tell them, well, why do you believe that? Like, for instance, you say, well, what do you believe? Well, I believe Jesus was born of a virgin, Virgin Mary. Well, why do you believe that? No, she wasn't a virgin. She just had Jesus the same old way that everybody else had him. What are you going to say to that? I was always told it was of a virgin. She never had intimacy with another. Let me call up my pastor. No. No, we want you to be able to tell why you believe and what you believe and why you believe it. Look at verses 18 to 22, some fascinating verses. But watch this. For Christ also suffered once for our sins, the just for the unjust, that he might bring us to God, being put to death in the flesh and made alive by the Spirit, by whom also he went and preached to the spirits in prison, who formerly were disobedient when once the divine suffering waited in the days of Noah, while the ark was being prepared, in which a few, that is eight souls, were saved through water. There is also a antitype which now saves us, baptism, not the removal of the filth of the flesh, but the answer of a good conscience towards God through the resurrection of Jesus Christ, who has gone into heaven and is at the right hand of God. Angels and authorities and powers have been made subject to him. The question is, what in the world are these verses talking about? Now, Peter is saying that the purpose of Jesus dying on the cross for our sins was to bring us to God. Jesus suffered once for our sins, the just for the unjust, that he might bring us to God. So if Jesus died on the cross to bring us to God, it is obvious that we were far away from God, that the cross brought us near to God. Our sins separated us from God. Through the death of Jesus Christ, he paid the price for sin. The wages of sin is death. That means because of sin, someone is supposed to die. Therefore, it is us. We're the sinful ones. But Jesus said, Father, I will take their place. The substitutionary death of Jesus. He took our place. And now we're brought near to God. He brought us to God. Now that we got that cleared up, then Peter gives us some insights on what took place after Jesus died. You remember when the thief on the cross, he said, remember me when you come into your kingdom. He said, today you shall be with me in paradise. Okay. Okay. Well, all right. All right. That's cool. Now, what took place after that? He tells us in verses 19 and 20 said that Jesus went and preached to the spirits who were in prison, who sinned during the days of Noah. Like, what? What in the world are you talking about, Pete? What are you saying? The question is, who are these spirits and what did they do that was considered a sin during the days of Noah? Okay, flipping, flip. We're going back to Genesis chapter 6. It says, when the sons of God saw the daughters of men that they were beautiful, they took them and began to have offspring with them. And it said that their offspring were the giants of the earth. It's like, wow, what was going on there? Well, if you look at sons of God, the Hebrew word is B'nai Elohim. Every time B'nai Elohim is used in the Old Testament, it's always a reference to angels. Always. You look throughout the B'nai Elohim, you look at sons of God, B'nai Elohim in the Old Testament, it's a reference to angels. So it said, when the sons of God took the daughters of men and saw the daughters of men that they were beautiful, they took them and had children with them. What in the world was going on? These fallen angels of Satan took human women and had these offsprings with them. We know in Greek mythology, they talk about these half men, half gods type of, that sort of stuff came from Genesis 6. Now here's the thing. Why would Satan do that? What would be the purpose of that? You got to understand, in Genesis 3:15, when Adam and Eve sinned and all that sort of stuff, Satan was involved in that, enticed them to sin. What took place was this. The Lord said in Genesis 3:15, says, Satan, the seed of the woman is going to come and crush your head. You're going to bruise his heel. Speaking of the crucifixion. But he's going to crush your head. His death is going to crush everything you stand for. So I'm sure Satan was like, okay, I got you. Seed of the woman, crush my head. Okay. And so what he tried to do, he tried to put a genetic virus into the human race to keep the seed of the woman from coming to crush his head. In other words, he tried to pollute the human race by mingling his seed, so to speak, with the human race to disqualify the seed of the woman from coming to crush his head. If he can just somehow mingle into the human race, and it said that these particular descendants that they had were the giants. The Hebrew word is Nephilim, which means fallen ones, that they filled the earth with violence, that it was so wicked during that particular time because of these offspring. That is what brought the flood of Noah about. So those fallen angels that did this, participated in this. The Lord said that, and the word said that God put them in a special compartment. The Greek word that is used that Peter is going to talk about in 2 Peter is called Tartarus. It is a special prison by which these particular angels that participated in Genesis 6 were put there to try to keep the Messiah from coming, the seed of the woman from coming and crushing Satan's head. So when Jesus died on the cross, he went down. Y'all tried to keep me from coming. Here I am. I'm the man. I came and accomplished everything I was supposed to accomplish. I brought man back into a right relationship with God through my death. And I'm going to put a dagger, another nail in your coffin when I resurrect from the dead. And he went down and preached to them. Not only did he preach to them, but we know also he had preached to those like Abraham and David and all those sort of people. Because, you know, at that time, when they died, they went to a place called paradise. They did not go to heaven because the way to heaven wasn't paved yet. Jesus had not died and resurrected and made a way to heaven. So they went to a place called paradise. He went down there and said, hey, guys, y'all prophesied about me, talked about me that I was coming. I'm here. I'm the man. Well, you know, y'all got it. I'm here. I'm Jesus. I'm the man. I'm the Messiah y'all talked about. Cool. Now, I got to go over here and talk to these ones in prison. Here, let me go over here and let them know what's going on. This is what was taking place. Now, Peter, in these verses, a lot of people like to use verse 21 that says that teaches a baptismal regeneration, meaning that you must be baptized.

0: and we can now live for Jesus and not be haunted by our past. That's what he's talking about. He's not saying that, you know, you got to be baptized to be saved. He's not saying that. He said it is an antitype. It is a picture of what took place. The flood of Noah washed away the memory of the old sinful world. So too, baptism washes away our old life so we can now live for God. So many people, well, if you ain't been baptized, you're not really saved yet till you get baptized. Well, see, it says here, right here in 1 Peter chapter 3. Now, see, you can go to them and say, silly, this is not what it's saying. You silly one. This is not what it's saying. You can tell them what it is saying. It's a antitype. It's a picture. Now, let me conclude with this. In chapter 2, Peter taught us that as born-again believers, we need to lay aside some things associated with our old life. And I believe as you examine your own life, there are some things you need to lay aside. And we need to start craving the pure milk of the word that we may be able to grow thereby. Spending more time in the word. The more you spend in the word, the more you're going to taste and see that the Lord is gracious. The more time you spend. Then he told us as believers, we need to be submissive to those in authority over us. Our bosses, the government, at home. Wives, is going to be through your conduct that you win your husbands. And men, we need to have a PhD on our wives. You need to just, it's just something we need to have. If not, then if you don't want to have a PhD on your wife, just understand your prayers will be hindered, period. Then Peter taught us how to bless those who mistreated us. And that's not by speaking evil of them, but seeking to be at peace with them and praying for them. He said, this is how you bless those who have cursed you. I just love how the word of God is just so good. It's just, oh my goodness. You just don't know. We could have spent all kind of time in those chapters. But those are some nuggets and things we wanted to bring out tonight. Let's pray. Father, thank you again for your word. Thank you for what you've done for us. Thank you for the things that you've shared with us. So now we pray that your word will be in our hearts, that we might not sin against you. Lord, may we crave your word. May we have an intense desire, an intense yearning of your word. Please, Lord. We want to be able to have that craving of your word that we may grow thereby. Help us to bless those who have mistreated us. Help us, Lord, to be people of your word. And Lord, we are so grateful for the things you share with us to correct our lives. Thank you so much in Jesus' name. Amen.
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3: First of all, he wants their hearts knit together. There's nothing better than a church that is unified. Nothing worse than a church that is divided. But there's nothing better when Christians get together, love one another sincerely, authentically, helping one another out. And the reports I hear from so many people in the community, including Love Day and the things that we do throughout the year, is the love that is apparent through this flock. Nothing better. So he says that their hearts would be knit together in love, but attaining to all the riches of the full assurance of understanding to the knowledge of the mystery of God, both the Father and of Christ. Now, we've already told you what a mystery is. A mystery is something that was hidden in the Old Testament, but revealed in the New Testament. And we've already covered what that is. It is Christ in you, the hope of glory. And it is the fact that Jew and Gentile would be in the same family. No walls, no divisions. That's the mystery. This was a word that group, that mystical, legalistic, pre-Gnostic group, used to use a lot. You know, we'll teach you the mysteries of God. We'll initiate you into certain practices and give you a certain knowledge you couldn't get anywhere else. Paul basically is saying, baloney.

Because he says in Christ, verse 3, in whom are hidden all the treasures of wisdom and knowledge. The Gnostics were saying you need wisdom, you need knowledge. We can give you those things. Jesus was a good start. He's a good stepping stone to maturity, but you need more, and we will give you more. Paul said, actually, if you have Jesus, you have all that you need, because in Jesus Christ are hidden all the treasures of wisdom and knowledge. If you were to look at Jesus in the flesh, you'd think he's just another Jewish man. He didn't look any different than anybody else. He didn't have a halo. He didn't glow. He didn't like hover over the ground. He was God, but he was veiled by human flesh. So the treasures of wisdom and knowledge were in him, but it was hidden. He has no form or comeliness that when we look at him, we should desire him, Isaiah the prophet said. But hang around him a little bit. Get close to him. Listen to him, and then you'll figure it out. Like the time or the times, he knew exactly what people were thinking. It says, and Jesus knowing their thoughts. He had all knowledge. He was omniscient. He had all wisdom. He knew exactly what to say. They marveled at his answers because he spoke so much with incredible wisdom. Never a man spoke like he spoke, they said. In him are hidden all the treasures of wisdom and knowledge. Now, this I say, verse 4, lest anyone should deceive you with persuasive words. Gee, who would that be? These Gnostics, these false teachers that have come into their congregation. Lest anyone should deceive you with persuasive words, for though I am absent in the flesh, yet I am with you in the spirit, rejoicing to see your good order and the steadfastness of your faith in Christ. As you have therefore received Christ Jesus, the Lord, so walk in him, rooted and built up in him and established in the faith as you have been taught, abounding in it with thanksgiving. Now let's unravel that just a little bit. As you have received Christ Jesus, the Lord, verse 6, so walk in him. When Paul uses the word walk like this, he's referring to living your life, living a lifestyle. A walk is a lifestyle. The Christian walk is a lifestyle. It's not just coming forward, raising a hand, acknowledging you were raised in a certain kind of church with a certain kind of belief system. A walk is a daily manner of life. That's how Paul uses the word. So go back to chapter 1. And look at verse 10 of chapter 1, part of his prayer for the Colossians. In verse 10, that you may have a walk worthy of the Lord, fully pleasing him and being fruitful in every good work, increasing in the knowledge of God. That's a lifestyle. Then he mentions it again here in chapter 2, as you've received Christ, chapter 2, verse 4, Jesus the Lord, so walk in him. Then look over at chapter 3, verse 6, because of these things, the wrath of God is coming upon the sons of disobedience, in which you also once walked when you lived in them. You see, a walk is a lifestyle. And then in chapter 4, we'll close with this last little verse. Not close the Bible study, close the thought. Verse 5 of chapter 4, walk in wisdom. That is, let your life be filled with wisdom and live a wise life. Walk in wisdom toward those who are outside, redeeming the time. So, the Christian walk. A lot of people start really well.

0: But then something happens. They stop. They stop coming to church. They stop reading their Bible. They stop hanging out with Christian friends. They had a good start, but then they stop. So he says, you've received Jesus Christ as your Lord. By the way, I think that is a good description of a person coming to Christ. I like this language better than, have you accepted Christ as your Savior? I'm not a fan of that terminology. I'd rather say, have you received Jesus Christ as Savior? Because you don't actually accept him. The truth is, he accepts you. He's doing the accepting. You're doing the receiving. It's a free gift. You receive it. As you have received Christ, now walk in him. Rooted and built up in him, verse 7, established in the faith as you have been taught, abounding in it with thanksgiving. A couple of things to make a note of. The word walk is in the present tense. It denotes a continuation of activity. It's not like, yeah, I used to walk with Christ or I made a decision for Christ. It's a present reality. So here's the first little point. If you want to have a successful walk, keep moving forward. If you stop going forward, you're going to slide backward. The Christian life is like riding a bicycle uphill. As soon as you stop pedaling, you go backwards. Keep moving forward or you're going to slide backward. And then the second thing to make a note of in verse 7 is if you want to grow up, you first need to grow down. Rooted in him, verse 7. Put roots down, deep roots. Why do you need roots? Because winds come, storms blow. And if you don't have deep roots, you'll become a Christian tumbleweed. I've met a lot of Christian tumbleweeds, haven't you? Just sort of blowing around from place to place, experience to experience. They're not rooted. The fruit of any tree is directly related to the root of that tree. If you want fruit, you need root. So get rooted in him. Go down deep in him. And then the fruit's going to come. The fruit's going to abound. To grow up, you first need to grow down. So you've received Christ. Awesome. Now live a life. Walk in him. Rooted, built up in him, established. That's the good root system. As you have been taught, abounding in it with thanksgiving. Here's the warning. Beware lest anyone cheat you through philosophy and empty deceit according to the tradition of men, according to the basic principles of the world, and not according to Christ. Philosophy is a good word. There's nothing wrong with philosophy as long as it's rooted in the right place. Philosophy comes from two words, phileo or philos, and then Sophia just means to love wisdom. Nothing wrong with that word, loving wisdom. But if you are seeking for wisdom in every place but Christ, in whom are hidden all the treasures of wisdom and knowledge, you're going to end up in idolatry. I remember my first few weeks of college, I had just become a Christian. And now all these professors are dazzling me with their knowledge and their philosophies, and I was taken by it. It wasn't exactly what I had just come to believe is true, but in fact, they were in some cases trying to dismantle my belief system. But they were impressing their students. And so Paul knows this is going to happen. He just gives out the warning, beware lest anyone cheat you. The word cheat means to take you captive. Or here's a better translation. Beware of those who would kidnap you spiritually. Spiritual human traffickers.
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0: There are people who come into churches for the purpose of finding the weak and vulnerable believers that they can sway into their system. They're not out evangelizing, leading people to Christ, heathens to Christ, pagans to Christ. They want to find Christians in churches who are just struggling. Beware, he writes. That's part of the warning, warning every man back in chapter 1. Beware lest anyone cheat you, take you captive, hijack your faith through philosophy and empty deceit, according to the tradition of men, according to the basic principles of the world, and not according to Christ. This always bothered Paul. When Paul went to Ephesus for the last time, he was on the way to Jerusalem. He had spent 3 years there. He left, and then he went back. Actually, he went to Miletus, and the Ephesian elders came to meet him in Miletus. Paul was on the way to Jerusalem, as I said. He gathered the elders together, and he said, "You know, for 3 years I've warned you, day and night, with tears. I know that after my departure, savage wolves will come in, not sparing the flock. Even from among your own selves, men will rise up, stealing away disciples after themselves." He saw that coming. He warned them then. And he said, "I warned you for years, day and night." Now he's warning the church at Colossae of the same thing. But back to Christ in verse 9, "For in him dwells all the fullness of the Godhead bodily," or in bodily form. "In him," in Jesus Christ, "dwells all the fullness of the Godhead bodily." And here's the great verse, "You are complete in him, who is the head of all principality and power." Verse 9 is one of the strongest and clearest affirmations of the deity of Jesus Christ. Well, the Bible doesn't say Jesus is God. Really, which Bible are you reading? Well, Jesus never claimed to be God. Really, just read the red letters. You can't escape that claim. It's everywhere. And Paul knew it, and he said, "In Jesus Christ dwells all the pleroma." Remember that word from last week? You may or may not remember it. The word fullness is pleroma. That was a favorite word of these Gnostic heretics. The pleroma was all the fullness of the Godhead. But, said the Gnostics, the pleroma of God has been distributed to all the many emanations that went out from God. Jesus is one of those emanations. He has part of that glory, part of that shadowing, but the fullness of God has been distributed among all these different emanations, and Jesus is only one. Paul says, actually, you're wrong. In Jesus Christ dwells all the fullness of God in a human body. And if you have him, he's all you need. You are complete in him, who is the head of all principality and power. So, the Gnostics were saying, Jesus is a good start. We want to complete you. Paul says, slap. If you have Jesus, you are complete. I love how a born-again Jewish person describes his or her experience. They call themselves completed Jews so often. I'm complete. I've come into the awareness of the messianic promises on a personal basis. I'm a completed Jew. And I am a completed Gentile. And So are most of you. Some of you might be Jewish, but you're complete in him. You have him, you have all you need. In him, verse 11, now he's going to deal with some of these rituals. In him, in Christ, you were also circumcised with the circumcision made without hands by putting off of the body of sins of the flesh by the circumcision of Christ, buried with him in baptism, in which you were raised with him through faith in the working of God who raised him from the dead. Jewish circumcision happens to the male Jewish infant on the eighth day. On the eighth day, a male foreskin is circumcised, but it was supposed to be an outward sign of an inward reality that this family is dedicating this child, this firstborn son or the secondborn son, this son to God, as an affirmation that this person is going to live a spiritual, not a fleshly life. Cutting away of the flesh, it was a symbol of cutting away of the fleshly life. So Paul says, the Gnostics were saying you need to be circumcised. Remember, I said it's a combination of Roman polytheism, Greek mysticism, Jewish legalism. One of the things they said you had to do is to be circumcised, oddly, but they did. Paul says, if you're in Christ, then you're circumcised. The cutting away has been done, and it's been done inwardly, which was, by the way, always the meaning of circumcision. You see, Jewish people were getting circumcised, but there came a time where they just thought, they saw it as a badge of honor. I've gone through the ritual of circumcision, so I'm good. I'm good. I'm saved. I'm right with God because I've been circumcised. Just like a person says, I'm good. I'm right with God because I've been baptized. But the physical sign should point to an inward reality. So in Deuteronomy chapter 10, even Moses said to the children of Israel, circumcise therefore your hearts and be stiff-necked no longer. It's not about outward ritual. It's about inward reality. So in Christ, the reality is you were circumcised. He doesn't say, I think you should get circumcised. He said, you already were. You were circumcised with the circumcision made without hands by the putting off the body of sins of the flesh by the circumcision of Christ. Buried with him in baptism, in which you were also raised with him through faith in the working of God who raised him from the dead. Baptism, also an outward sign of an inward change. Baptism is a representation of death and burial and then resurrection. So we take the person, we put them under the water, full immersion. That's the New Testament form of baptism. We don't sprinkle them. We don't get a hose and spray them. Though it would be quicker and easier. But we take the person and put them all the way under the water because it's a symbol of death, burial, and then after a minute or two, after a second, we bring them right back up. You died, you were buried, you were raised. That's the symbolism of baptism. So you've been circumcised, buried with him in baptism, outward sign of an inward change, raised through faith in the working of God who raised him, who raised Jesus from the dead. Verse 13, and you, being dead in your trespasses and the uncircumcision of your flesh, he has made alive together with him, having forgiven you all trespasses. This is very similar to Ephesians chapter 2. And you has he made alive who were dead in trespasses and sins, in which you once walked according to the course of this world. You were dead, now you're alive. He quickened, he made you alive. This is an important designation. The unbeliever isn't just spiritually sick. The unbeliever is spiritually dead. And why is that an important designation? Because if he's just sick, then maybe he can do something to get himself better. Maybe some self-help formula, some therapy will help. But if he's dead, well, he can't improve his condition. The only thing that can cure a dead person is a resurrection. If you went into a funeral home, how odd would it be to try to carry on a conversation with a corpse? There'd be no response. The corpse is insensate, unable to sense anything. Can't hear, can't speak, can't feel, and cannot improve his or her condition. You don't get less dead or more dead or mostly dead. You're dead. You were dead. But you being dead, he has made alive together with him, the one who rose from the dead, having forgiven you all your trespasses. This is why before you were saved, you would look at this book and you go, I don't get it. I read this book and it's weird. I don't understand it. You're right. You don't understand it. It's spiritually discerned, Paul said to the Corinthians. The natural man does not receive the things of the Spirit because they are spiritually discerned. So you were dead, now you're alive. He rose, you rose. He circumcised you, you were buried with him in baptism, and just as Jesus rose from the dead, Paul is saying emblematically and in reality, you have a brand new life, new relationship with him, new status. He describes it further. Verse 14, having wiped out the handwriting of requirements that was against us, which was contrary to us, and he has taken it out of the way, having nailed it to the cross.
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1: If you are a Christian, you are in Christ. And you are also in God the Father, and the Holy Spirit is in you. And you are one with Him. What a marvelous unity we have in our position in Christ. How marvelous that is. Again, the day the church was born, how marvelous that is to be in Christ. And again, I believe once we are in Christ, we will always be in Christ.
0: If you've placed your faith in Jesus, you are in Christ. You are dressed in the righteousness of the Savior and can stand before God without fearing judgment. You are a child of God and have billions of spiritual family members. You have access to Jesus every moment of every day, forever. Today, Pastor John will remind you of these immense blessings and what it means to abide in Christ. Walk in freedom, knowing that the King of Kings is with you wherever you go, empowering you for gospel ministry. Now, let's join Pastor John in the book of John chapter 14 as he begins his message, John 14, 15 through 31.
1: So Jesus is with his disciples. He's in the upper room. And the night that he's there in the upper room after he leaves, the end of John chapter 14, we're going to see that, he is comforting his disciples because he's going to go away. And he's going to go back to the Father. He came from the Father. He's going to go back to the Father. And so he's trying to comfort their troubled hearts, prepare them for his absence, let them know he's going to send the Holy Spirit who will be with them and abide with them. Just a lot of amazing stuff that he's teaching, that he's telling them. So we really pick it up right in the middle of the narrative in verse 15. Jesus said, "If you love me, you should keep my commandments, and I will pray or ask the Father, and he will give you another

Comforter, that He may abide with you forever. Even the Spirit of Truth, whom the world cannot receive because it sees Him not, neither knows Him not. But you know Him, for He dwells with you and shall be in you. I will not leave you comfortless. I will come unto you. Now, in this section, John is recording what Jesus said to them about keeping His commandments and sending the Comforter. Now, there's going to be a lot more said about the Holy Spirit when we get to chapter 16, but this is the beginning of some marvelous truths that Jesus gave about the Holy Spirit. The Comforter in verse 16 is none other than the third person of the Godhead, the Holy Spirit. But Jesus is telling them that if you love me, you will keep my commandments. Now, believe it or not, we got to back up just a couple verses to at least understand why Jesus said what He said there in verse 15. Go back with me to verse 13. He said, whatever you shall ask in my name, that will I do, that the Father may be glorified in the Son. And if you shall ask anything in my name, I will do it. Such a wide spectrum of answered prayer. Anything you ask, I will do. And I told you we need to balance Scripture with Scripture and realize it must be a prayer of faith. We don't ask in faith, we won't receive. And it must be asked in Jesus' name, which means for His glory, for His sake, and according to His will. And it must be God's will in order to be answered. So if we're not praying according to His will, then He doesn't hear us or doesn't respond to us or answer our prayer. Now, another thing about prayer in verse 13 and 14 is verse 15, that if we pray loving Him and seeking to keep His commandments. In other words, prayer is to be connected with obedience to the Lord's commands. We can't be walking in disobedience and expect to just pray and get whatever we want. So this is not just a carte blanche, write your own ticket with God. It must be in faith. It must be for God's glory. It must be according to God's will. And it must be when you pray in Jesus' name, you're praying for Jesus' sake, according to the will of the Lord. So if you love me, you will keep my commandments. Now, he says in verse 16, I will ask the Father. Now, a lot of verses that we're going to cover, you would have a difficult time understanding if you were not Trinitarian, if you didn't believe in or understand that God is three persons, that God is the Father, the Son, and the Holy Spirit. Not three gods. One God, three persons. One in nature, three in persons. One God, God the Father, God the Son, and God the Holy Spirit. So here, Jesus, God the Son, in His incarnate state, said He's going to ask the Father. Remember, He's going back to the Father's house. He's building many mansions. He's going to come and receive them unto Himself. So He's going to the Father, and Philip said, show us the Father, and we'll be satisfied. And Jesus said, I've been with you so long, you've never seen me. Who has seen me has seen the Father. So again, He comes back to the Father. So you have God the Son praying to God the Father, asking Him to send God the Holy Spirit. Now, in chapter 14, verse 26, it makes it very clear that this is a reference to the Holy Spirit. Peek at it with me real quick. Verse 26 of John chapter 14. He says, but the Comforter, there's that same word, which is the Holy Spirit, whom the Father will send in my name, He shall teach you all things and bring all things to your remembrance, whatsoever I have said unto you. So he says it very clearly, black and white, that the Comforter is the Holy Spirit. Now, the word another in verse 16, literally in the Greek, means another of the same kind. Not another being a different nature, but another of the same kind. So I'm going to leave you. They were sad to see Jesus go, but God the Son would leave and God the Holy Spirit would come. And the Spirit is also known as the Spirit of Christ. So it would be Jesus as well. And because He is divine, it would be God as well. So Father, Son, and Holy Ghost would all come and manifest themselves to them. But they wouldn't be left comfortless, as we're going to see in verse 18. But the Comforter would come. But the word another means literally another of the same kind. Now, I mentioned that and I wanted to make that clear because this indicates what's called the deity of the Holy Spirit. The Holy Spirit is divine. The Holy Spirit is God. He is just as much God as God the Father
and is Jesus Christ, God the Son. So it's talking about his essence. Now, he's also a person, and I want you to see that in verse 16, that he, it's the Greek word ikonos, it's a personal pronoun, and it means that he is a person. He, not it, not an active force, may abide with you for how long? Forever. So he promises the Holy Spirit, who is divine, that he will come and be with them and abide with them forever. Now the word comforter, a very important key word in reference to the Holy Spirit, which Jesus uses over and over here and in chapter 16, is the Greek word parakletos, or some pronounce it parakletos, but the word parakletos or parakletos means one who comes alongside of you to comfort, to strengthen, to help, to assist, and to guide you. So he's called the helper. He's the Holy Spirit. He's the parakletos. It's interesting that same Greek word is used for Jesus in 1 John chapter 2 and verse 1. We have an advocate. There's the word parakletos, with the Father, Jesus Christ the righteous, who is the propitiation for our sins, and not for ours only, but for the sins of the whole world. So the same word is used for Jesus Christ. Here, he's called the other comforter. So he's come alongside of us, and I've always loved this, to strengthen us and to help us and to encourage us. We will never be alone when we are Christians. We're never alone. And he's promised never to leave you. Amen? He says he will abide with you forever. So Jesus would go back to heaven. They were freaking out. Don't worry. He's basically saying, I'm going to have the Father send to you the Parakletos, the Comforter. He will come to help you. And we could not live the Christian life apart from the help, the comfort, the strength, the guidance, and the wisdom. And we're going to see the teaching of truth through the Scriptures that the Holy Spirit would bring. Now, he may abide with you forever. He will never leave you. He will never forsake you. Now, I don't want to open a can of worms. I don't want to go where I shouldn't go right now. But you know me, right? I believe that once you have been born again, this is another indication of this. And once you've been born again, and we're going to see he dwells in you. You've been regenerated and indwelt by the Holy Spirit. He will never, ever, ever, ever, ever leave you. And you can grieve him, and you can resist him, and you can quench him, but he will never leave you, and he will never forsake you. Now some say, well, David asked in the Old Testament, Lord, take not thy Holy Spirit from me. What's the deal there? David lived in the Old Testament dispensation, when the Spirit would come upon people and leave them, come upon them and leave them, come upon them and leave them, or indwell them and then leave them. So they did not have the Holy Spirit as we do today. And a lot about what we're going to read is supporting this concept that came in Acts chapter 2 in its fullness when the church was born. If you miss the church being born in Acts 2, you're misunderstanding the Bible. And that we have a new covenant where God writes his laws upon the fleshly tablets of our hearts. And we are regenerated. And all of us have the Holy Spirit. That's the new covenant. He takes out our heart of stone, gives us a heart of flesh. So it's not that we need to be a king or a prophet to have the Spirit come upon us as in the old covenant. We have the new covenant where we are regenerated and we're indwelt. And we have a permanent abiding there, verse 6, of the Parakletos, the Comforter, the Holy Spirit. Now, he's called the Spirit of Truth, verse 17, whom the world cannot receive. The Spirit of Truth, Jesus in verse 6, was called the Way, the Truth, the Life. The Spirit is called the Spirit of Truth. And when he reveals the Word to you, he reveals the truth of God's Word. Whom the world cannot receive. Why? Because it sees him not, neither knows him. They're not born again. They're not regenerated. They have not the Spirit of God. They can't comprehend the things of the Spirit. But we know him as believers, for he, very importantly, verse 17, dwells with you and shall be in you.
And again, the reminder, I will not leave you alone.

comfortless. And before I forget, that word comfortless in verse 18 is not parakletos. It's a different Greek word that actually means orphans, orphanos. We get a word orphans from it. So he's saying, I'm not going to orphan you. I'm going to come to you. You won't be orphaned. You won't be left alone. I'm going to come to you. Now, notice the Holy Spirit is not understood by the world. They can't understand him because they know him not. And as believers, though, we know him because two things. He dwells with us and he is in us. Now, I believe this is true of all believers, that all believers have the Holy Spirit with them and in them. They are regenerated and they are indwelt by the Holy Spirit. Read 1 Corinthians chapter 12 and verse 13. He says, know you not that we've all been baptized by one Spirit into one body? We've all been made to drink of the one Spirit in Christ. So the minute you were born again, by the work of the Holy Spirit, you were placed into Christ, and we have that unity together. He is with us. He is in us. And I will not leave you orphans. I will come to you. And again, he will come to them in Acts chapter 2 on the day of Pentecost. Now, it says, yet a little while, verse 19, and the world sees me no more. But ye see me because I live, ye shall live also. Now, again, Jesus is speaking about leaving them. And he's going to go to the cross. He's going to be crucified. He's going to be buried. 3 days later, he rose from the dead. And then at the end of a period of 40 days appearing to them after the resurrection, he ascended back to heaven. They watched him go back into heaven. So they lose him, they have him again, and then he goes back to heaven. They thought he would set up the kingdom, Acts 1, but it wasn't the right time. So he went back to heaven, but he will come again. And I love this. He says, yet a little while, you'll see me no more. But then you do see me. So he's probably referring to, again, the resurrection or the post-resurrection appearances and the ascension. And then it could be also referring to Acts 2 when the Holy Spirit comes and they see Christ more clearly through the work and the agency of the Holy Spirit. And then he says, ye shall live also. So because Jesus died, was buried, rose from the dead, we through faith in him will also live with him. Now at that day, and I believe that that's a reference to Acts chapter 2, the day of Pentecost, you shall know that I am in my Father, and ye in me, and I in you. Kind of sounds like a Beatles song, doesn't it? You are in me, and I am in you, and we are one, and we are all together. Something like that. But the truth of that verse, verse 20, is amazing. He said, that day, which again I believe is Acts chapter 2, you shall know that I am in the Father, and you are in me, and I am in you. This is our unity in God, our position in God. And it's a marvelous truth. Again, 1 Corinthians 12, 13, we've all been made to drink of the same Spirit. We've all been placed into the same body. If you are a Christian, you are in Christ. And you are also in God the Father, and the Holy Spirit is in you. And you are one with Him. What a marvelous unity we have in our position in Christ. How marvelous that is. Again, the day the church was born, how marvelous that is to be in Christ. And again, I believe once we are in Christ, we will always be in Christ. Not only will the Holy Spirit never leave you, He will never take you out of Christ, placing you back in Adam under condemnation. In Romans chapter 8, verse 1, there's now therefore no condemnation to those who are what? In Christ Jesus. Now, verse 21, he says, he that hath my commandments and keeps them, he it is that loves me, and he that loves me shall be loved of my Father, and I will love him and will manifest myself in him. So he's referring to this future time when the Spirit comes and we're one with Christ, we're one in the Spirit, we're one in the body, we're one with God the Father, and we see things more clearly. Now, Judas saith unto him, not Iscariot. There was another disciple named Judas, and he's identified here as not Judas Iscariot. Earlier in the Upper Room Discourse, chapter 13, Jesus had dismissed him, and he'd already gone out to betray the Lord. So this is a Judas that's known as Judas

Thaddeus in the New Testament. He said, Lord, how is it that thou wilt manifest yourself unto us, meaning disciples, but not unto the world? Now, this is the fourth in a series of questions that tie into chapter 14 of John. The first question was back in chapter 13, verse 36, where Peter said, Lord, where goest thou? We don't know where you're going. The second one is in chapter 14, verse 5, where Thomas said, Lord, we don't know where you're going, and how can we know the way? And then the third one is Philip in chapter 14, verse 8, where Philip said, Lord, would you show us the Father, and we'll be satisfied? Now here's the fourth question, verse 22, Judas Thaddeus, who said, Lord, how is it you will manifest yourself unto us, but not unto the world? Now, what he's probably thinking, and it makes sense, is that Jesus manifesting himself to them would be the outward, visible kingdom of God on earth, known as the fulfillment of the Davidic covenant, also known as the millennial reign of Christ. All through the Old Testament, it prophesies that the Messiah will sit upon the throne. All the descriptions of the millennium, and they're marvelous, are there in the Old Testament. So they're thinking in those terms. How are you going to set up your kingdom? How's your kingdom going to come? How are you going to, as Messiah, reign on the throne of David, and yet you're only going to manifest yourselves unto us? They did not understand that there would be a period of time when Christ would leave, send the Holy Spirit, church would be born, church would evangelize the world, church then would be raptured up to heaven, then the Christ would come back at the second coming, and Israel then will be restored and brought into the kingdom age, and Jesus will sit on the throne of David. So they didn't understand all that. It wasn't really made clear to them. They needed the Holy Spirit in Acts 2 to come on the day of Pentecost to begin to teach them and to be able to make sense of some of the things that Jesus had taught them. So he was probably thinking, how are you going to set up your kingdom? How are you going to manifest yourself unto us, but not unto the world? And the answer is, he would come in the person of the Holy Spirit, and that he would regenerate them and dwell them and reveal himself to them. So it would be spiritual. And this doesn't mean that the millennial kingdom is to be spiritualized or allegorized, that it's a literal kingdom that will come. But there is the church period of time, or the church age, which we live in right now, when the world does not know him, the world does not see him, but we see him, we know him, he's manifested himself unto us. And Jesus answered and said unto him, if a man love me, I'm reading verse 23, he will keep my words. Again, he keeps coming back to that, love me and be obedient to me, keep my words. My Father will love him and will come unto him and make our abode with him. That's the same with we saw in verse 17 about the Holy Spirit being with us. So he's with us, he's in us, dwelling inside of us. He that loveth me not, keepeth not my sayings, verse 24, and the word which you hear is not mine, but the Father's which sent me. Again, a clear reference that Jesus came by being sent of the Father. Again, if you didn't have a knowledge of the Trinity, you wouldn't be able to understand what Jesus is speaking about here. The Father which sent me, these things have I spoken unto you, being yet present with you. So the Father sent him, sent the Son. The Son came voluntarily to die on the cross vicariously as the substitute for our sins. But he spoke these words, being yet present with them. He had not left them yet. Now here we come back to the Holy Spirit. But the Comforter, this is the word Parakletos, which is the Holy Spirit, whom the Father will send in my name. Again, personal pronoun, ekenos. He shall teach you all things and bring all things to your remembrance whatsoever I have said unto you. So the Holy Spirit is

anything about God apart from the revelation and illumination of the Holy Spirit, which brings transformation of our lives, and that He is our teacher. He's the Spirit of truth, and He'll teach us in the Word of God, which is true. But I believe that this is a great classic verse which gets missed for this aspect, that when He says, He'll bring all things to your remembrance, whatsoever I've said unto you, that Jesus is reminding them that the Holy Spirit will bring to their remembrance everything He spoke and everything He taught, so they would be able, listen very carefully, to write the New Testament.

0: In today's message, Pastor John reminded us of one of our greatest blessings as Christians. The Holy Spirit Himself dwells within us and works through us. 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The Holy Spirit is also our guarantee that we belong to Christ. Because Jesus promised never to leave us, we can rest in the love of God. Today's teaching is closing out, but before we go, Pastor John wants to talk with you about how you can connect with us.
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0: Next time, Pastor John will show us what it means to abide in Christ. Nothing can pluck us out of God's hand and make us lose our salvation. Jesus bought us with His blood, and we belong to Him forever. But it's still our responsibility to follow our Lord faithfully. If we choose to hold on to sin, we will be ineffective in ministry, and we won't grow spiritually. But if we abide in Jesus, He can and will use us to build up His kingdom. That's all we have time for today. 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

0: 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Our teacher here on Straight From the Heart is Senior Pastor Joe Foch. We're currently in the New Testament, going verse by verse through the book of Galatians. On today's broadcast, we'll continue our study beginning in chapter 2. Before we finish, I'll give you some additional information so you can contact us with any questions or comments. But first, open your Bible to Galatians chapter 2, and let's join Pastor Joe as he begins.
1: Paul says there were those Pharisees who believed, who didn't have their theology straight, and then there were false brethren. He says, unaware, brought in, who came in secretly to spy out our liberty, which we have in Christ Jesus, that they might bring us into bondage. Remember Paul, on his way back to Jerusalem, Acts chapter 20, he says he ceased not to warn them, a period of 2 years, weeping, knowing that after my departure, grievous wolves are going to creep in from the outside, not sparing the flock, and men are going to arise out of your own midst, drawing disciples after themselves instead of after the Lord Jesus. Paul understood this. The real threat is not somebody coming here saying, let's go out in the parking lot, the mothership, the UFO's coming down, and we're all going to get on there. The real threat is not somebody coming in here saying we really should believe in Zeus and not in Jesus. The real threat is the subtle things, those that the espionage, the things that sneak inside. Look, the real threat to our country, to our liberty as Americans, is being battled out in the intelligence community. It's undercover. It's a cyber war. Can they take down grids? Can they take down the Pentagon? Can they take down NORAD? It's our worry is somebody sneaking in to do something. Well, it's the same thing in the church. It's a human endeavor. And he said, we need to worry about those who kind of slide in. They kind of look Christian. They kind of sound Christian. They got some good God speak going on. Those are the ones we're worried about. Because if we listen to them a little bit, we end up in abject slavery. They want to take away your liberty. And look, Paul went to Jerusalem. I'm glad he was there and fought this out. It's the reason you and I are sitting here today. You know, and I could have wallabies and some funky shirt on and be a pastor. And you guys are sitting there not looking a whole lot better than I do, most of you. And, you know, we can be Eagles fans. We can relax. We can come here. We can laugh. We can dedicate our children. We have contemporary worship. We can, you know, we enjoy the freedom we have because this battle was fought 2,000 years ago. Sadly, it comes back to us over and over and over and over. Because there are still plenty of people around us saying Jesus and. Oh, yeah, it's Jesus. Yeah, it's the gospel. But it's the gospel and this. You know, it's the gospel and the way you dress. That guy's a pastor. He wears Hawaiian shirts. He's a heretic. You can't be a Christian and dress casual. Jesus had a tux on all through his ministry. You can't be a Christian and not wear a tie. It cuts off circulation. My memory doesn't work. You can't be a Christian and not use the KJV. You're not using the King James Version. That's the only version, more authoritative than the Greek. Those guys are out there. And look, I'm a King James guy. But you should have the Bible that you're living by. If you read an NIV and you live by it, you're much better off than some Pharisee with a tie and a suit who's reading a King James Bible and ain't living by it. But those are out there. You have to have Jesus and fast. You don't fast. They don't teach you to fast at your church. You're not a real Christian. Giving. I mean, come on. How much of the church is beaten to a bloody pulp every week over money? Yeah, you're saved. You're saved by Jesus. But if you don't give, he ain't going to bless you. You're not going to be healthy. You're not going to be wealthy and wise. No, he who rises early is healthy, wealthy, and wise. Not, you know, just they're all confused with all these old rules. But how many times is the church beaten to a pulp over giving? And they make you feel like you're a second-class Christian? No, you give from your heart. You give because you love Jesus. You're a Christian, you're born again, and social work. If you're not doing social work, you're not really a Christian. You call yourself Christians and you have drums in that place. I heard there's drums there. We like the drums. They keep the Pharisees. They beat them right out the door. We like the drums. You have to keep the Sabbath. They're around today. You have to worship on Saturday. Yeah, you're a Christian, but you have to keep Sabbath. You have to use faith confessions. You have tattoos. You can't be a Christian and have tattoos. I have parents and their teenagers coming up. They want to get me in this argument all the time. Doesn't the Bible forbid tattoos? I'm thinking, you want to get me in this? No, the Bible doesn't forbid tattoos. It forbids a burial rite amongst pagans in the Old Testament where they would mark themselves in idolatrous worship in regards to burying the dead in pagan worship. The Bible does not forbid tattoos. But you need to remember, if you get Mickey Mouse on your forehead, he's going to be there the rest of your life. You know, you're going to burn him off. You do need to think a little bit about it. You know, your barbed wire might look good now, but it's going to be swinging down here. Look, you're laughing, but you know those people are out there. You can't be a Christian and get a tattoo. That's pagan and super, you know, they do all that stuff. You can't be a Christian and wear earrings, jewelry. Yes, you can. Even if you don't know where to wear your earring. But you should think ear-ing, not tongue-ing, not nipple-ing, not eyebrow-ing. Earring, but even if you're confused, that has nothing to do with whether you're a Christian or not. Listen, isn't this stuff all around us today? It's all around us today. We're going to be accepted into our Father's house because of the bloodshed of His Son. Because we have come to Jesus Christ in faith with no righteousness of our own, not a stitch, zero. You can bat.

Scatter around all kinds of things now. I guarantee you this, when you lay in hospice, when you're on your deathbed, the gospel is going to be very, very clear. You are getting in and it don't have nothing to do with your performance. You're going to get into heaven because Jesus Christ paid for your sins on the cross, and it is of grace. It is of grace. Yes, we should serve him. Yes, there's good works foreordained. We should walk in them. Yes, there will be rewards. Salvation is never a reward. It's a free gift. And that's what's being battled out in these passages here is truth. Something needs to be nailed down here in regards to what is true. There was an urgency to it. Paul says, he says this in verse 5, to whom we gave place in subjection, no, not even for an hour. And here's the reason, that the truth of the gospel might continue with you and with us. Paul says, it isn't that I wanted to be right. It isn't I fought this out so I could go, yeah, you see, you guys, I know what I'm talking about. He says this needed to be fought out so that you can be free. Jesus said, you'll know the truth, and the truth will set you free. He said, whom the Son sets free is free indeed. And we can never take that for granted. We should never take it for granted. Great challenges are going to come to us in the world that we're living in, and they do constantly, to step away from the gospel of Christ. Look, Satan can't get us to backslide. He tries to get us to front slide. If he can't get us to be carnal, he tries to get us to be extra religious and put our own stars on the refrigerator and touch the glory of Christ. And we have this 2,000 years later. Jesus was right. The gates of hell have not prevailed against the church. Here we are. But now the deal is you got to communicate this to your children, to your grandchildren, to your classmates in school. It needs to be communicated on our college campuses. It needs to be communicated in our government, in the Pentagon. We're not ashamed of the gospel of Christ. It is the power of God unto salvation. It has within itself the power to bring about regeneration, a new birth, and completely change someone's destiny and their life. That is the message that stood for 2,000 years. It is the message that stands today, and the world around us hates it. They hate it. On the one side, they hate it because we're saying, hey, You know, we make all of these excuses trying to be friendly to the world, trying to be cool, trying to be relative, watering down what we're supposed to be and accepting all kinds of immoral things and stuff, trying to be soft to all that stuff so we can be relative to the world. That doesn't do anything. It's black and white. You know, a light should be shining out the door of the church like a brilliant light on a dark night. It's the pillar and ground of truth, and that is Jesus Christ. He set you free. We're talking about regeneration. We're talking about a new birth. We're talking about a change in nature. You know, and all of that stuff falls away. Who cares what the world says about morality, this, that? This is a new creation. It's a new experience. We're changed. We're washed. We're cleansed. We have a destiny. We have a kingdom in front of us where we're going because of the blood of Jesus. There should be nothing pulling us down morally, and there shouldn't be anything we let anybody come along and add to the completed work of Christ. That's an affront to God Almighty. When Jesus died on the cross, he said, it is finished. He didn't say almost finished. He didn't say you're finished. He said it is. The whole issue of redemption, atonement, done once and for all. The ground we stand on is rock solid. Yes, we're growing in Christ. Yes, we're growing in our knowledge of Jesus and of his grace. Yes, that's true. But the foundation we are on is rock solid. Heaven and earth will fall away, not the completed work of Jesus Christ. That's the freedom we have. That's the freedom that Paul, you know, he fights it out here. And he finally says to them, look, in verse 7, he says, when I went there, he said, they who seemed to be something in the conference, they added nothing to me. That he's not being
an attitude here. What he's saying is they imparted nothing to me. They conferred nothing upon me. What Paul says is we stood with them in the conference and they acknowledged that the gospel I preached was already complete. They didn't add to it. My gospel was not improved there in Jerusalem, which is what all these Judaizers are saying. And he said, they imparted nothing to me. Contrarywise, when they, Peter, James, John, the Jerusalem church, saw, and they did, that the gospel of the circumcision was committed unto me, as the gospel of the circumcision was committed to Peter, Gentiles to Paul, Jews to Peter, for he, verse 8, that's God Almighty, the Holy Spirit, he that wrought effectually in Peter, to the apostleship of the circumcision, the same was mighty in me towards the Gentiles. And they're the same root word. Wrought effectually in Peter. It speaks about giving energy. It doesn't have anything to do with Peter. Was mighty in me, giving energy. The same energy that was exercised by God in Peter towards the Jews was the same energy being exercised in Paul towards the Gentiles. He says, verse 9, look. And when James, Cephas is Peter, and John, that's James, the Lord's half-brother. James, the brother of John, has already been killed. When James and Cephas and John, who seem to be the pillars, he's not putting them down. He said, these guys seem to be, this is where the pillars in Jerusalem, when they perceived, a spiritual word, the grace that was given unto me, they gave to me and Barnabas the right hands of fellowship, that we should go unto the Gentiles, and they unto the circumcision. Only thing they asked is they wanted us to continue to remember the poor, and they had taken care of the poor in Jerusalem. That same which Paul said, I was already eager to do that. So here's the deal. He says, ultimately in this there was great unity. He said, Peter, James, and John gave to us the right hand of fellowship. What do you say? This isn't, hey, guys, thanks for coming, pat on the back. No, they did something official. They stood in front of the church and symbolically, so the whole church could see, they gave Paul the right hand of fellowship and Barnabas in front of the whole Jerusalem council to ratify the fact that the gospel they were preaching was the same gospel we're preaching. Same thing. Listen, this is how important this is. You have here Paul, James, Peter, and John. Those are the authors of at least 21 of the 27 New Testament books. If Paul wrote Hebrews, that means these four men represent 22 of the 27 New Testament books. So think how huge this is for these four guys in front of the whole church to give each other the right hand of fellowship and say, we're in this together. We stand on common ground. We are closing ranks. We believe the same thing. That's why we're here today, because of this council 2,000 years ago. Because these guys stood up no matter what it cost them. So we could be here today. We need to stand up no matter what it cost us in our generation, because our kids and our grandkids are facing a world that no one has ever faced before. We need to stand up, and I'm telling you this, we're not dependent on our smarts, our educational abilities, you and I as parents, grandparents, we're dependent on the power of the Holy Spirit to work effectually in us like he worked effectually in Paul and in Peter. You love your kids, you love your grandkids, they see your life, they hear the gospel, but they see the gospel, they see what's in your life. If you're walking the walk, if they see that there, and they see you when you make a mistake, that you're able to go to Christ and ask forgiveness, and you're strong in your faith, you understand the gospel, and the power of the Holy Spirit will make sure that's communicated to the next generation. We have to stand up for it. We don't need to apologize for it. We don't need to help it. It doesn't need our assistance, our intellect. These were fishermen, Peter, John, James, the Lord's half-brother, carpenter. Paul was the only one that went to school, and he's having a terrible time. And they set the course of the church for 2,000 years. There's unity. It's important to us, the right hand of fellowship. The other thing that puts in front of us is that unity was based on truth. Look, this is huge.
Because there are whole parts of the church today that are willing to sacrifice doctrine for unity. They're willing to sacrifice truth for you. You never, ever sacrifice truth for unity. Because unity, real unity, is based on the truth solidly. It's the epicenter.

0: unity. You know, I remember 9-1-1 when they had the memorial service up in New York there, and Pastor Oprah Winfrey presided, you know, and all gods were the same God, and everybody, we were all big, one happy family. Look, I think that's a time to be sensitive. I think people of different faiths and lost loved ones, but that's not the point. They blurred all lies. They removed it. No, there is truth, and unity is based on truth. I have nothing against denominations. You know, there are Episcopals, Anglicans that are standing up for the Word of God and is splitting that church down the middle. There are evangelical Lutherans who have held on to the Word of God. The Baptists, the Southern Baptists, many of the Baptists, the Presbyterians, many of them, evangelical, holding on. You know, I have nothing against denominations. But any unity we have is based on the truth of God's Word. We never sacrifice truth for unity. These guys stood in front of the church, and it was on the basis of truth that they had unity and their passion for Christ. Look, they said only this, remember the poor. Look, we can't, you know, if we are what we are, we've embraced what we've embraced, we know that our Savior, He left His place in glory, He came here to the less fortunate. The truth of the gospel needs to overflow from our hearts to the less fortunate. I'm so thankful when we get to help. You know, there's a tsunami in Indonesia or in Japan, or when we get to be involved in Katrina and these different things that have happened. We were heavily involved in Haiti and all of the things that go on around us, Hurricane Sandy, and here in the city with Mark and Buddy and Aaron. And it's so wonderful for us to have opportunity to reach out to the less fortunate. And everyone in this church has been given an opportunity at some point to adopt a poor child, to reach out in some way in the name of Jesus Christ to care for somebody less fortunate. But you know, they say that should be part of it. You can't separate those things. That's part of all of this. And of course, the interesting thing is, as I look at this, Peter, James, John, they say, look, to Paul, Barnabas, you guys go to the Gentiles, we'll go to the Jews. James, the Lord's half-brother, ends up thrown from the temple, splattered all over the ground. And Peter and John have to flee Jerusalem when Jerusalem is sacked and the persecution heightens. And Peter and John end up in all the places that Paul and Barnabas have already evangelized. You know, John ends up to be the elder at Ephesus, where Paul had established a church. Peter ends up crucified in Rome, but working in churches where these two men had gone to the Gentile world and evangelized. Their unity was carried out to the end of their lives in a wonderful, wonderful way. And here we sit this morning. So, you know, you look at each other here, brothers and sisters, no matter what color we are, doesn't matter our background, doesn't matter how wealthy we are, how poor we are, we're sitting here together. The person next to you is so important to God that He sent His own Son in the world to die for that person. That person next to you is blood bought. Are they perfect? No. And if they were, they'd only get crucified. We know that. Do you have a right to judge them? No. You can be a fruit inspector. Paul's going to say later in Galatians, if you see a brother or sister overtaken in a fault, those of you that are spiritual, with a spirit of meekness, seek to restore such a one. That word restore means to set a broken bone. That takes 6 weeks, 8 weeks. You're not going to fix somebody by taking them aside one time and chewing them out. Are you willing to sit with them weeks, spend time with them, love them, pray for them, help them restore such a one? We have an incredible bond between us. It's the blood of our Savior. We're brothers and sisters. He's made us a family. The world out there is lost, gone to hell. We need to come back to our first love. We need to come back and say, Lord, fill us with the Holy Spirit. If you were working powerfully in the life of Peter in regards to Jewish believers, and you were working powerfully in the life of Paul and Titus and Barnabas in regards to the Gentile world, Lord, would you work in us? You started that way. You said, don't leave Jerusalem till you're endued with power from on high. Lord, we want a fresh outpouring of your Holy Spirit. We can't earn it. We can't deserve it. It's not going to come on us because we don't have tattoos. It's not going to come on. There's all this other. It's going to come on because we're washed in the blood of your Son. We're your blood-bought children. We have no other stipulation. We have nothing else on our resume. Our resume, Father, just says grace. Isn't that wonderful?
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0: Welcome to Searchlight, a survey through Scripture with Pastor John Corson. It is our desire to bring you a systematic study of the entire Bible, chapter by chapter, book by book. Our recent Searchlight studies from 1 Corinthians 8 through 10 have focused on our Christian liberty. We have been made free in Christ. We are no longer subject to rules and regulations. We have a wonderful liberty. But we are also seeing that we need to use wisdom in the exercising of our freedom. Let's now join Pastor John as we continue our verse-by-verse study in chapter 10 and learn how to wisely walk in our liberty.
1: Now all things, verse 23, are lawful, but all things are not expedient. Sure, everything's lawful, but some things just aren't wise. It's not expedient. All things are lawful, but all things do not edify. It's not a matter of can I go there, can I do this. Everything's lawful, but man, think it through. Do you want to be hanging out where demons are playing? Do you want to provoke the Lord to jealousy because he loves you so much? Well, if you want to do that, all things are lawful, but you're a fool. I'm an idiot. It's like, suppose that when we leave here tonight, the temperature drops radically, and it's 15 below zero when you go down Jacksonville Hill. Now, the sign there says, perhaps, 45 miles an hour. And you say, okay, it's lawful for me to go 45. I'm going right to the limit. And you go 45. Well, you can do that, idiot. But if you do that, you're going to slide off the cliff and you're going to get all banged up. It's lawful for you, but you see, it's not expedient. It's not edifying. In fact, it's destructive and it's dumb. All things are lawful for us, Paul says. Yes, it's all lawful, but be careful. Not everything is wise. So think through where you go and what you do. It's not a matter of denominational rules or religious regulations, but is this wise? Is this edifying? And he says in verse 24, let no man seek his own, but every man another's wealth. Sure, you may have the freedom to go there, but what about your brother? Again, he now reiterates the point of, will it be stumbling him? Even if it doesn't affect you, will people that see you do that thing or go in that place, will they be impoverished by it? Will they be the poorer because of it? Because they follow in your footsteps and end up wiped out? Will he listens to that music, or she watches that program, or they go into that place. Maybe you have the liberty. But what about others that are following in your footsteps, that are watching you? Will they be done in, you see? So, whatever, verse 25, is sold in the shambles, that eat. Hey, if it's sold in these little marketplaces, go ahead and scarf it down. Don't ask questions. If you can get a good deal, buy it. Bon appetit. Enjoy. Don't ask questions for conscience' sake. Otherwise, your conscience is going to start bugging you. Well, should I eat this or shouldn't I? I mean, just buy it. Take it home. Cook it up. Chow it down. Enjoy. Because the earth, verse 26, is the Lord's and the fullness thereof. He's given you good things to enjoy. He's created all kinds of good stuff for us to dive into. The earth is the Lord's and the fullness thereof. So bon appetit, man. Enjoy. But, he says, if any of them that believe not bid you, verse 27, to go to a feast, and you're disposed to go, whatsoever is set before you, eat, asking no questions for conscience' sake. You're going to somebody else's house, don't say, hey, where'd you buy this meat? Where'd it come from? Just again, dive in. But, verse 28, but if any man say unto you, as he puts this piece of meat in front of you, this was offered in sacrifice unto idols, eat it not for his sake that showed it, and for conscience sake. He's setting you up. He's checking you out. He's telling you for a reason. Hey, he wants to see what is your reaction. He puts this in front of you. Hey, for his sake and for your own conscience sake, just pass it up. Just say, I'll pass on that. Where's the beans? You see, just pass it up. He says, because the earth is the Lord's and the fullness thereof. Many commentators say that this was a mistake by those who copied this letter, reiterating that verse once again. I don't think so. I think Paul is saying, even as he says earlier, the earth is the Lord's and the fullness thereof, so eat the meat, man, that you buy in the marketplace. And here he says, pass it up, because the earth is the Lord's and the fullness thereof. What do you mean, John? Simply this. There's all kinds of stuff to eat. Hey, there's other stuff you can dive into, that you can scoop up, that you can chow down. The earth is the Lord's and the fullness thereof. So you can't have a steak tonight because it'll stumble this person or it'll bother your conscience. The earth is the Lord's and the fullness thereof. There's something else that you can enjoy. We need to tell this to our kids. There's nothing else to do, but there's nowhere else to go, but hey, here's a verse. The earth is the Lord's and the fullness thereof. Certainly, there's other things to do and places to go. The earth is the Lord's and the fullness thereof. Come on now. That's what Paul is saying. Conscience, verse 29, I say, not thine own, but of the other. For, and now he's, in a sense, quoting what somebody might be arguing. Why is my liberty judged of another man's conscience? For if I, by grace, be a partaker, why am I evil spoken of for that which I give thanks for? Hey, I can thank the Lord for this piece of meat, so why should I pass it up? So what? He told me it was offered to idols. Doesn't bother me. But Paul says, in light of that kind of argumentation, whether therefore you eat or drink or whatever you do, do all to the glory of God. Give none offense, neither to the Jews nor the Gentiles nor the church of God. Even as I please all men in all things, not seeking mine own profit, but the profit of many, that they may be saved. You say, well, why can't I eat it? Hey, listen. Paul says, think about who you're with and their salvation. Now, is Paul talking about being double-minded here? In one instance, chewing down the meat. In the other instance, passing up the meat. That might strike some as being double-minded. It's not. It's being spirit-directed. Paul is saying, be a weather vane. Jesus likened the spirit to the wind, didn't he? Which way is the wind blowing at any given moment? That's the direction in which you should be pointing. Are you with a group that's not asking questions? Hey, participate. Is there somebody that might stumble? Well then, pass it up. You see, you go with the flow of what the Lord is doing. It's not hypocrisy. It's not double-mindedness. It's being spirit-directed, you see. And like a weather vane that changes direction depending upon which way the wind is blowing, so the wise woman, the wise man, will say, what is happening right here in this situation? And I will adjust my activity by the way the Spirit is moving, you see. You're like a weather vane. Three things to jot down or at least be aware of as we close this chapter in these last few verses. Three things that I think settle the issue completely. Number one, in what I am wondering about, can I give thanks? Can I give thanks? Verse 30 says that. In the question that's being raised, I give thanks for this thing, the questioner would say. So can you give thanks? Can you say as you go into that place, as you watch that show, as you listen to that song, oh, thank you, Lord, for this? That's question number one. Can I give thanks? That classic story of the preacher who was sort of a faith kind of preacher, a name it, claim it kind of guy, and they went out with a bunch of parishioners after the evening service. They went over to a restaurant. They ordered huge hot fudge sundaes. And the pastor said, I'm going to pray that the Lord will just bind these calories and just bind this iniquity that we might eat in liberty. One of the dear old ladies said, brother, this kind does not come out except by prayer and fasting. I love that story. I'm going to bind it. Hey, wait a minute. Hold on. Prayer. If I can't give thanks for it, man, then maybe I shouldn't be participating in it. If you can't give thanks for it, if what you're watching on TV tomorrow night, if you can't sit there and say, thank you, Lord, this is good. This is good. Then turn it off. It's real simple. Can I give thanks? Number one. Secondly, he says, is it for God's glory? Verse 31, do all for the glory of God. What I'm doing here right now, Lord, is for your glory. It's to bring you glory in some way, in some dimension. That is my intention in being here or eating that or whatever it might be. Lord, that you might receive glory. Number three, will it stumble another? Verse 32, give none offense. Whether Jews or Gentiles nor the church of God, don't stumble anyone. Now, those are the three pertinent questions. Can I give thanks? Verse 30. Is it for God's glory? Verse 31. Will it stumble anyone else? Verse 32. Those are the three key questions to ask anytime you're involved in a questionable situation or a controversial activity. Paul then says in verse 1 of chapter 11, follow me even as I also am following Christ. I love that. The Apostle Paul, after giving all of this argumentation and insights into what's really going on demonically, into what's really happening spiritually, he says, look, just watch me. This is something I pray that more and more we'll be able to say. When our kids are confused or our neighbors are questioning or newer Christians are wondering, we can just say, watch me. Just do what I do. Powerful. Man, I'm so impressed with what the Lord did in the Apostle Paul, where he could say to a whole city, watch me and just do what I do and you'll be doing good, you see. Now, chapter 11, verse 1 should have been the final verse of chapter 10 if it was divided most logically. He now changes pace in chapter 11, verse 2, and he is answering a question, the third question that they asked Paul about, concerning church order, particularly women and wine. Interesting. He's answered questions about marriage in chapter 7 and being single. He's answered questions about liberty in 8, 9, and 10. We've looked at that quite extensively. And in chapter 11, they evidently wrote him concerning church order as it relates to women and communion. Watch what happens. Now I praise you, brethren, that you remember me in all things and keep the ordinances as I delivered them to you. You're keeping the ordinances, which of course would include communion and church order and regulations. So I praise you for this, that when I was with you for those 18 months, 5 years ago, at the time that Paul writes this letter, that you have kept what I've instructed you to do as it relates to church order. But now, he talks to them about some adjustments that need to be made. I would have you know, verse 3, that the head of every man is Christ, and the head of the woman is the man, and the head of Christ is God. As it relates to church order, particularly the place that women fit in, as he's addressing that question, Paul says there is definitely a structure, an order. He says the head of every man is Christ. The head of the woman is the man. The head of Christ is God the Father. In so saying, we are not talking about superiority or inferiority, men over women, but rather we are talking about humility and liberty. Understand this, folks, because the women's livers jump all over 1 Corinthians 11. And they say Paul was chauvinistic. That's not what is being said at all. He's not talking about superior and inferior, but he's talking about humility and liberty. How do I know that? Was Jesus Christ inferior to the Father? No. But it says here that the head of Christ is God. What did Jesus do? He willingly, voluntarily, gladly submitted himself to the authority of the Father. He would say, I do nothing of mine own self. Only what the Father directs me do I do. Does that mean he was inferior? No. I and the Father are one. But he was showing humility, choosing, Philippians 2 says. It was not robbery to claim to be equal with God, but he chose to humble himself, and so too. Every person chooses to humble themselves. The woman chooses to say, in humility, I will submit to the headship of the man, not because he's better, not at all, but in humility and for the reason of liberty. It will set me free to be what God wants me to be. Hey, in San Francisco, on Fisherman's Wharf, at Ripley's, believe it or not. Go in there sometime. Well, not really. But if you do, you'll see in the entryway a calf that was born with two heads. It lived for about 6 months and then died. Because, you see, it went insane, literally. Two heads just causes insanity. It doesn't work. Man, if there's two heads in a family, if there's a fight going on between who really, in times of controversy, will have the final word, you see. If the husband and wife are both fighting for that position, it will lead to insanity. We'll have a cow. Doesn't work. And so the Father is saying, this is the plan. In the home, the man is to be in authority, not because he's better than the woman, certainly, but because this is the way that I'm regulating it to be. We'll talk about that at greater length when we get to Paul's letter to Timothy in a few weeks. But Paul says this. There's a divine design, there's a right order. And then, he says, every man, verse 4, praying or prophesying, having his head covered, dishonors his head. If you wear a hat, or a yarmulke, or a prayer shawl, you're dishonoring your head. Who's the head? Christ. This is radical for a rabbi to say. Because you see, the rabbi to this day still says, whenever you go into a time of prayer, or if you come with us to Israel and you go into a synagogue or to the Western Wall, the Wailing Wall, if you don't have a hat on your head, they drive you off. Why? Because they say that when Moses was in the presence of the Lord, what happened? His face glowed and he covered his head in humility. But Paul says, wrong. 2 Corinthians chapter 3 said, Paul says Moses didn't cover his head in humility, but he did it in pride and arrogancy because the glory, the glow was fading, and he didn't want the people to see the glory diminishing. So he covered his head to sort of pull the wool over their eyes and make them think that he was still shining real brightly. And then he would go back into the presence of the Lord and charge up again, you see. So Paul is pointing out that that whole teaching of a man having a hat on because it's a sign of humility is not. It's a sign of arrogancy. Pretty radical for Rabbi Paul to bring this out. And he says, for a man to pray with a hat on his head is not humility at all. It's dishonoring, actually. You're free to come as you are, to pray as you may, you see. But, he says, verse 5, but every woman that prayeth or prophesieth with her head uncovered dishonoreth her head, for that is even all one as if she were shaven. Her head just shaved clean, you see. Note this, first of all, the woman here is allowed indeed to prophesy and to pray, verse 5. There are those that say women should never share prophecy or pray in the assembly. Paul would say that's not so. A woman can pray and she can prophesy and she's encouraged to do so, you see, but she is to have her head covered. If her head is not covered, it dishonors her head, not her head physically, her husband. If she does not have a covering on her head, it's a dishonor to her husband. It's as though her head was shaven. Now, what's going on here? Understand that at Corinth, up at the Acropolis, if you would, up at the highest point, there was a temple dedicated to Aphrodite. Every evening, 1,000 temple prostitutes would come down from that temple and fan throughout the city

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0: Welcome to The Word for Today, featuring the Bible teaching ministry of Pastor Chuck Smith, founder of the Calvary Chapel Movement. This radio program is a chapter-by-chapter, verse-by-verse study through the entire Bible. And on today's edition of The Word for Today, Pastor Chuck continues his message, The Final Straw, as we pick up in Revelation chapter 13, verse 15. And now, with today's study, here's Pastor Chuck.
1: Interestingly enough, they are going to make an image of the Antichrist, put it in the Holy of Holies of the rebuilt temple, and then they're going to give life to it. Now, this is the ultimate blasphemy. This is the abomination which will cause the desolation or the great tribulation. This is the final straw. At this point, the wrath and the fury of God will be poured out upon the earth, and the earth will go through a time of great tribulation such as it has never seen before or will ever see again. When the Antichrist comes to the rebuilt temple in Jerusalem, proclaims himself to be God, stands in the Holy of Holies, the holy place, announcing himself as God, that's the ultimate blasphemy. They set up this image in the temple, and they give power to it, that it should both speak and have life. And they caused as many as would not worship the image of the beast to be killed. Now, you have historic kind of a picture with Nebuchadnezzar. You remember when he made the golden image, set it in the plains of Dura, and caused everyone to bow down and worship it, and ordered that if anyone should refuse to worship it, that they should be cast alive into the burning fiery furnace. Now, the image that he made was making a statement. Nebuchadnezzar

Nebuchadnezzar had had a troubling dream that Daniel had interpreted. It was a great image. Had a head of gold, chest of silver, stomach of brass, legs of iron, feet of iron and clay with 10 toes. This dream interpreted was the image were the nations that would rule the world, headed by Babylon, the head of gold, which was to be replaced by the Medo-Persian Empire, the chest of silver, which would be replaced by the Grecian Empire, or the stomach of brass, which would be destroyed by the Roman Empire, the legs of iron. And the final world governing empire, a relationship to the Roman Empire, 10 nations, the 10 toes, federated together. And during the time of the reign of these 10 kings, the Lord of glory would come and establish his kingdom that would never end. Now, Nebuchadnezzar was making a statement with this image. Why? Because he made it all of gold. Thou, O Nebuchadnezzar, are the head of gold. God has given to you a kingdom and reign over the earth and all. But you're going to be replaced. He is saying, I'm not going to be replaced. Babylon will last forever. It was a statement. And people were ordered to pay obeisance to that statement, to acknowledge that Babylon would be eternal. It would not be destroyed. It would not be overthrown. It was a statement of contradiction to God's word that declared that Babylon would be overthrown. It was a statement of rebellion against God. And people were commanded to agree to that statement by bowing down and worshiping the image. And you have that as a counterpart to this image being set up and everyone being ordered to worship this image and being put to death if they refused to worship the image. You remember that right after that, he went insane. Shortly after that, and spent 7 seasons in insanity. Until what? Until he acknowledged that God did rule over the kingdoms of man and would set on the thrones those whom he would. His little statement of blasphemy against God was finally changed. And so they cause everyone, both small and great, rich and poor, free and bond, to receive a mark in their right hand or in their foreheads. Now, there is, of course, already talk about the implanting of computer chips under the skin in a person's hand for a positive identification. It could replace money completely. The computers could keep the whole accounting. The chip would establish your limits, and you'd do all your buying and selling with a mark that is in your right hand. He causes all, both small and great, rich and poor, free and bond, to receive a mark in their right hand or in their foreheads. This technology exists today to establish a monetary system that is based upon buying and selling with cards or identities such as a computer chip. This will be inaugurated by the false prophet. And no man will be able to buy or sell unless he has the mark or the name of the beast or the number of his name. Now, here's wisdom. Let him that has understanding count the number of the beast, for it is the number of a man, and his number is 666. Now, the number of man in Scripture is 6. You're aware with biblical numerics, each number has a significance. The number 7 is the number of completeness. The number 6 is short of completeness, man, incomplete man. And the number 12 is the number of human government. Number 13 is the number for Satan. And in Hebrew and Greek, it's more
meaningful than in English, because in the Hebrew and Greek, they also count with their alphabet. In other words, the alpha, beta, gamma, delta is 1, 2, 3, 4, as well as your ABCD. And aleph, bet, gimel, dalet, the same in Hebrew, the 1, 2, 3, 4, instead of your ABC, or it's your ABCD also, but it's also numeric, so that every Greek letter has a numeric equivalent. And so you can do fun things with Greek words, such as you can total up the numeric equivalents of a Greek word, or you can total up the numerics in it. And interestingly enough, the number 8 being the number for Jesus, it's the number of new beginnings. 7 is the complete number. 7 notes in a scale, 7 days in a week. So the 8th becomes the new beginning. You come to the 8th day, you have a new week. You come to the 8th note, you have a new scale. So 8 is the number of new beginnings. Significantly, it's the number of Jesus. He is a new beginning. And you total up in Greek the letters that spell Jesus, and you have the number 888, 888. And every name for Jesus, if you total up the letters, it's always divisible by 8. If you total up the letters in all of the names for Satan in Greek, it's divisible by 13. So there's a lot of interesting games they can play with these numerics, because there are the numeric values there, and so there are a lot of things that could probably be figured out that are spoken cryptically in the Bible if you would follow through on this numbers program. In fact, Chuck Missler is trying to set up his computer to do this. Find what cryptic messages might exist in the Bible by setting his computer to discover these numeric patterns that exist. Now, here's the mind that has wisdom. Here is wisdom. Let him that hath understanding count the number. It's the number of a man, and the number is 666, probably the total numeric value of the man's name. 666. Now, when we get to the 17th chapter, I'll give you another clue. And I looked, and lo, there was a lamb standing on Mount Zion, and with him there were 144,000 having his father's name written in their foreheads. Now, back in chapter 7, we remember that these 144,000 were sealed of God in their foreheads. And the angel was commanded not to hurt the earth until those could be sealed, and he saw them being sealed in their foreheads, 144,000, 12,000 from each of the tribes. So there is no reason at all not to believe that these 144,000 are the same group that we saw back in chapter 7 sealed in their foreheads. Now here we are told what the seal is. The seal is the name of the Father written in their foreheads. And I heard a voice from heaven as the voice of many waters. Jesus, in chapter 1, when he spoke, his voice was as many waters. The voice of great thunder. And I heard the voice of harpers harping with their harps. And they sang, as it were, a new song before the throne and before the four living creatures, the cherubim and the elders. And no man could learn that song but the 144,000 which were redeemed from the earth. Now, they're there, they're singing an exclusive song. They have an exclusive relationship with the Lord. They were sealed and they were preserved during a portion of the great tribulation period. And so they have that special relationship with God, and they can sing of that special relationship. In the same token, we, the church, have a special relationship, and we have our own song that no one can sing except the church. Ours is a song of redemption through the blood of Jesus Christ. And we find it back in chapter 5, and they sang a new song saying, worthy is the Lamb to take
the scroll and loose the seals, for he was slain and has redeemed us by his blood out of all of the nations, tongues, tribes, and people, and has made us unto our God

kings and priests, and we shall reign with him upon the earth. That's a song exclusive for the church. 144,000 can't sing that song. They've got their own. Now, we find that the martyred saints have their own song in chapter 7. Angels, poor angels, are left out of all of these songs. They only can join the chorus. Worthy is the Lamb to receive glory and honor and power and dominion and authority and might and all. They can join the chorus, but they can't sing the verse. That's ours. The worthiness of the Lamb who has redeemed us by his blood. The song of redemption belonging to the church. Now, these have their own songs. We can't join in. We'll listen as they declare the greatness of God and the preservation during the time of great tribulation. These are they which were not defiled with women, for they are virgins. These are they which follow the Lamb whithersoever he goeth. These were redeemed from among men. They are the first fruits unto God and unto the Lamb. That is, out of this great tribulation period. Now, there are several groups seek to identify themselves with 144,000, or as the 144,000. Jehovah's Witnesses have sought to identify themselves as the 144,000. Herbert W. Armstrong seeks to identify himself as 144,000 with his followers. And several groups have sought this identity. But very obvious, of course, to then follow through and make it possible for Herbert Armstrong, he then embraces the Anglo-Israel, British Israel concept, you know, that the lost tribes, the 10 supposed lost tribes are actually the European nations. So those of the tribe of Dan came to Denmark, and Denmark is literally Dan's mark. And so the people are called Danish or Danish. And the word ish in Hebrew is man. So you have Dan's man, the Danish people of the tribe of Dan. I would not receive much comfort out of that if I were a Dane, because they are the one tribe that isn't sealed of the 144,000. English-ish, you see. Swedish. Now, I don't know what tribe was Swede, but they say the ish, you know, on the end of the name is meaning man in Hebrew, and so that makes them that of that tribe. I think he is of the tribe of foolish. Virgins following the Lamb whithersoever he goes. Now, it could be that the parable of the 10 virgins fits in here someplace. They are virgins. They follow the Lamb whithersoever he goes. In the Oriental weddings, or what they call Oriental, the Mideastern there, the bride never knew exactly when the bridegroom, they knew, you know, they're having the big celebration, and usually the wedding feast and celebration would go on for several days, but then the groom would finally take off and get the bride and come for her, and then they would put them in this carrier and they would carry him around town, you know. And they had this big ceremony. The bride never knew exactly when he was coming during this period of time, so she had to always be ready. And she would be there with all of her girlfriends, unmarried girlfriends, waiting excitedly. Is it coming up the street? You know, and for these guys to come up the street, you know, with a groom, and he's now coming for his bride. No, he's coming. Don't know exactly when. And as they would then bear the bride and groom through the streets, the virgins, the bridesmaids, would all follow after. Just a part of the whole ceremony. Now, they were not the bride, but they followed the bride and the groom. So these 144,000 are not the bride of Christ. The church is the bride of Christ, quite obviously, chapter 19. But these are virgins which do follow the procession. They follow the Lamb, being the first fruits unto God and unto the Lamb out of the great tribulation period.
and in their mouth was

0: found no guile, for they are without fault before the throne of God. You say, oh, lucky. No, no, you are too. Now unto him who is able to keep you from falling and to present you faultless before the presence of his glory with exceeding joy. When the Lord presents you to the Father, he's going to present you faultless. You say, impossible. Yes, that's what Jesus said. With man, it is impossible, but with God, all things are possible. When Peter said, Lord, who can be saved then? Glorious to realize that the Lord is presenting me faultless before the Father, before the throne of God, I'll be presented faultless, for I will be in Christ. Now, these appear faultless before the throne of God also. Speaking of that redemptive work of Jesus, even in their lives. Now I saw another angel flying in the midst of heaven, having the everlasting gospel to preach to those that dwell upon the earth, and to every nation and kindred and tongue and people. A local TV station recently was advertising that they were going to put this little angel up in the sky. And their satellite that they had raised so much money for was this angel that's going to fly through carrying the everlasting gospel, their own satellite up there. Unfortunately, it got lost in its orbit. They haven't been able to find that angel. Let's hope it's not a fallen angel. I think that this is not a satellite launched from the space shuttle, but I believe that this is an actual angelic being. Now, the interesting thing to me is that he has the everlasting gospel to preach to those that dwell upon the earth, to every nation, kindred, tongue, and people. Now, what did Jesus say would have to happen before the end could come? And the gospel of the kingdom must be preached unto all nations, and then shall the end come. But interestingly enough, Jesus was talking about this same period of time, the last period of time during the Great Tribulation. It's all in context with the Great Tribulation. And the gospel shall be preached as a witness to all nations. Now, the church has taken that as a challenge, and they said Jesus can't come again until we've preached the gospel to every nation. Now, I believe that we should seek to preach the gospel to every nation, but I do not believe that our failure to do so is hindering the return of Jesus Christ, because I believe that that particular, and the gospel shall be preached as a witness to all nations, is a reference to this angel that flies through the midst of heaven, declaring the everlasting gospel to all of the nations, kindreds, and people. And he says with a loud voice that they should fear God, give glory to him, for the hour of his judgment is come, and worship him that made the heaven and the earth. Now, men foolishly are worshiping the heavens. They're worshiping the earth. They are worshiping, as Paul said, the creature more than the creator. Worship the God who made the heavens. That's the rational thing to do. It's irrational to worship creation. Creation testifies of a creator. The evolutionist worships creation. Because they did not want to retain God in their mind, God gives them over to reprobate minds. Professing themselves to be wise, they become fools because they worship and serve the creature more than the Creator who is blessed forevermore. So in the proclaiming of the everlasting gospel, they are given words of wisdom, worship him who has made the heaven and earth and sea. And the rivers and the streams and the lakes. There followed another angel saying, Babylon is fallen, that great city, because she made it's all of the nations drink Chuck, of the wine of the wrath.
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1: May the Lord be with you. And may your life be an instrument in God's hand this week. May you have that unusual joy of realizing God's hand is upon my life and He has used me. May God help you to share His love with those that are still sitting in darkness. And may you experience the anointing of God's Spirit upon your life in a new and a very special way as He empowers you to do His work. In Jesus' name.
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0: Welcome to Living by Grace, a verse-by-verse study through the Bible with Pastor Mark Galvin of Calvary Chapel Lompa. 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
1: We are in Romans chapter 5. Let's begin in verse 3. And not only so, but we glory in tribulations also, knowing that tribulation worketh patience, and patience experience, and experience hope. And hope maketh not ashamed, because the love of God is shed abroad in our hearts by the Holy Ghost, which is given unto us. Love itself is actually one of the indicators that we are God's kids. And when you consider these three, as it tells us there in 1 Corinthians 13, last verse, and now abideth or remaineth faith, hope, and charity or love. Old King James, charity is the same. It's agape, it's love. So these three remain, faith, hope, and love. And the greatest of these is love. That love is agape love, and that love comes from God and nowhere else. It cannot be replicated. It is that love that comes from God personally. And it comes into the heart of every person who receives Jesus Christ as Lord and Savior. The love of God, as it tells us here, the love of God is shed abroad in our hearts by the Holy Ghost, which is given unto us. There is an unbreakable chain as far as salvation is concerned. There are certain aspects of it that we can understand better than others.

Individual, when you were saved, when you were converted, you experienced salvation. And so at that moment, you see, you discovered that you were chosen, or it might have been months or years, or maybe even it's for the first time tonight. You recognize from Romans chapter 5, you've been chosen by God. The salvation that you have in Christ is based on the finished work of Jesus Christ. But as we look at that chain, it all began in eternity past, when God, before you were ever born, predestinated. He also, by his foreknowledge, called you, determined that you were going to be one of his. We don't discover that until we're born again. Then we know we're one of his. But that link, that unbreakable link of predestination, foreknowledge, salvation, the moment you're converted, justification. And then as we go down link, and last week we went all the way to the end of that link, where we see the last portion or the last experience of that state, and that being glorification, where we're in his presence, completely glorified, having been perfected, having already experienced at that point that glorious transformation, where in a moment, in the twinkling of an eye, we're going to be changed from this mortal body to an immortal body. That metamorphomai, it says in the Greek, where we're transformed from this earthly being to a heavenly being, meant to last and created for all eternity. One of the links that we're going to be looking at tonight is the love that God instills within us as his people. His love for us is eternal. And he imparts his love into your life, in my life. And that is a means by which one of the indicators, one of the greatest sources of eternal security that we can know practically or experientially is the love of God. We love God, 1 John chapter 4 tells us, we love God because he first loved us. And we could not have loved God if it was not for God. For God, you see, he began that work in you and I. But it is the love of God, as it tells us here, once again in verse 5, because the love of God is shed abroad in our hearts by the Holy Ghost, which is given unto us. One of the most amazing aspects of the gospel is that God loves sinners, that God loved us while we were in a state of animosity in our very thinking. Our minds were set against God. Our actions, we were sinners by nature, still are sinners by nature, but we're born again and have power over the old nature, and we have the nature of God himself. And so we have victory over sin. But that love, you see, that has been imparted, as it tells us here, it is poured out, shed abroad, which means just that, poured out in our hearts. It's a lavish outpouring to the point of overflowing. It's just not a sampling. Yeah, I think I kind of get, I think I had a small taste of what God's love is all about. The moment you were born again, there was that sense of love where it was a love you never experienced before. It was a love that was brought into your life. Once again, completely foreign. That love of God. The only means by which we had to experience that prior to our conversion was God's love towards us, in that not only did he died in our place sacrificially, obviously, but he would send Christians, born-again individuals, that would share his love with us, share the gospel with us. And so we experienced it.
used to irritate me, you know, before I was a Christian. I didn't want to, you know, these Christians.

situations are just bizarre. You know, they're just, I didn't, you know, convicting. And there was just that sense of, man, this is very uncomfortable to hear what they have to offer. But it was the love of God. And then when I received Christ, it became experiential. See, salvation, it's subjective. What that means is, as most of you know, is subjective means that you can feel it. It's emotional. There it's not only objective, where it's based on facts, and the greatest facts are the God's word, obviously. God's word, factual, through and through. You can rest your eternity on his word. Because Jesus said, heaven and earth will pass away, but my word will never pass away. So when you're saved, we know it factually. God's word says so, whether I have feelings or not. But we do know also, we also know scripturally speaking, and here it is subjective in that we experience the love of God. And it is an emotional experience. It is a spiritual experience. It is poured out. And God, you see, he would not indwell someone he didn't love. He would not indwell an individual that wasn't his. In the Old Testament, a little bit different. Remember in Psalm 51, David prayed, he said, concerning God, concerning the Lord. Actually, it wasn't Psalm 51. It's another passage I was going to quote tonight, but it's in Psalms, and it's David nonetheless. But he prayed, and he asked that God would not remove his Holy Spirit from him. And take not thy Holy Spirit from me. Remember, that was his prayer. Because he saw that happen in the life of the previous king, King Saul. He saw the Spirit of God depart from him. And in the Old Testament, we see the Holy Spirit come upon an individual, fill an individual, but as was the case with Samson, remember, the Holy Spirit left him and came back before he died. He once again was filled with the Spirit of God, the empowering of God. But as New Testament saints, that's not a prayer that you need to utter, because you are sealed by the Holy Spirit of promise. Ephesians tells us, as we see, we have a greater covenant. It's a new covenant. It's based on the finished work of Jesus Christ. And one of the greatest advantages of that is we are sealed with the Holy Spirit. And the Holy Spirit will never leave you or forsake you. Holy Spirit is God. God will never leave you or forsake you. It's permanent. You are sealed. And as a child of God, when we sin, we grieve the Holy Spirit. He doesn't leave. He doesn't forsake us, but the Holy Spirit can be grieved and is grieved when we sin. The Holy Spirit can be quenched. If I continue in that process, or if I continue in habitual sinning, disobeying God, rebelling against the Lord, living in sin, then the Holy Spirit is quenched. And what happens at that point is the Holy Spirit stops you. You know, I no longer sense, because the Holy Spirit is grieved in my life. The Holy Spirit, in a sense, puts me on the shelf. He's no longer moving through me, using me. And I no longer sense his love. Because you see, the Holy Spirit, just as it tells us here in verse 5, with the love of God is shed abroad in our hearts by the Holy Ghost. And when the Holy Ghost is quenched, there's no longer that flow, even though there is that love. God loves you. You're just not going to experience it. There's not going to be the subjective. And people around you aren't going to experience the love of God, even though God loves you, even though he loves those who are around you. Fellowship, the fellowship of God is broken, and there is that quenching of God's Spirit, and so there's no longer the subjective. Now remember, our spiritual security, and this is one of the means by which we know we're secure as God's people. If God lives in you, if God's love is in you,

is proof positive that you are born again, that you're a child of God. Remember, once again, we used to sing that song in the old days. Beloved, let us love one another, for love is of God, and everyone that loveth is born of God and knoweth God. Knoweth God and born. I got it wrong already. But it's in 1 John 4:7-8. Beloved, let us love one another, for love is of God, and everyone that loveth is born of God and knoweth God. He that loveth not knoweth not God, for God is love. So it's proof. And remember, 1 Corinthians 13, the greatest is love. They shall know that you are Christians, remember Jesus said. They'll know that you are my... Jesus wanted his disciples to realize that, hey, the people are going to know that you're mine because you have love one for another. It's not a love that you're going to manufacture for one another, because they didn't have that. They argued, they fought, there was contention, there was division, even among the apostles, the disciples. But you see, that love was shed abroad in them and through them. And there was that love. And we see with Pentecost and the Holy Spirit coming upon them, the boldness and the love of God shed forth. But for you and I as God's kids, it is proof positive that we're his children, and it is a source of great spiritual security. It's not our ability to be godly, to live godly, that indicates that we're believers, even though that is an evidence. But it's not in our own ability to live righteously that secures us. It is the power of the Holy Spirit to make us godly. Only God can make someone godly. Only God can make someone righteous in his sight. Now, God wants your cooperation. If he doesn't have your cooperation, there will not be godly living. There will not be that love. But you see, the desire to express God's love to other people, if you have that love within you, you will have a desire. And if the Holy Spirit isn't quenched, you'll have a desire to show love to people. Maybe people that you don't even, previously that you disliked or even hated. But all of a sudden there's this God's in you, so you're next to that individual, maybe as a coworker or whatever, and you just sense, man, God, he loves this person. And you know it. It's just that, when you get hungry, no one has to tell you. When you get thirsty, nobody has to tell you. Hey, Mark, I thought I'd remind you, you should drink some water today. You might get, you know when you're thirsty. You're tired. Nobody has to tell you. Well, maybe, if you're young enough, people probably do have to tell you to go to bed. But you get tired enough, you know you're tired, you go to bed. It's the same thing as believers. God is in you, and when he wants you to do something, he lets you know it. Hey, I love that person. I want you to share with them. But you quench the spirit enough, and then God will use somebody else. But you see, that desire to show the love of God to that individual, or that desire to even be more godly. Lord, I want to be more like you. Or the desire to want to worship God. That desire to want to read his word. That desire to want to be with brothers and sisters in Christ. All of those desires. Whenever you're experiencing those desires, you are being led by the Holy Spirit. And you see, God only leads his kids. He doesn't lead a non-believer to share the gospel with a coworker. That just doesn't happen. And not only that, but see, non-believers, the natural man, person who's not born again, doesn't care about any of these things. It's just, what can I get out of life? What's in it for me? They're preoccupied with those kinds of things. What I'm going to eat, where I'm going to sleep, what I'm going to wear, and all those kinds of deals. But whenever you sense these things, it's the Holy Spirit, it's God the Holy Spirit desiring to work through you. It's because he's in you. Whenever there's that awesome desire in our hearts to just to share with somebody the love of God. It tells us in Romans chapter 8, a little bit, we're going to be probably there about
3 or 4 months by, you know, as the speed we're going in. But, you know, whenever there's that awesome awareness of God himself in your life, is as one of his, sometimes you're just overwhelmed by it, or you just, as you're worshiping the Lord, sometimes you just sense that just the love of God, you experience that. See, that's the Holy Spirit, as it tells us in Romans 8, it says the Holy Spirit bears witness with our spirit that we are the children of God. And you see, the Holy Spirit will do that from time to time, where he's just bearing witness. Yes, you're one, and sometimes he's chastening you, or God is chastening you, and just because, hey, I love you, and you sense it. I mean, Lord, I'm in trouble, but at the same time, I sense that you love me, that you care for me. That's all those things are from God. It's that glorious aspect, one of the glorious aspects, or one of the most glorious aspects about being one of God's kids. Well, as we continue here, it tells us in verse 6, "For when we were yet without strength, in due time, Christ died for the ungodly." In other words, when you and I could do nothing to be saved, when there was nothing we could offer him, when there was nothing but sin and iniquity in our life, when we had no desire to experience salvation, to even want to be saved, without strength, absolutely without power, no strength at all. The plug was unpulled. You know, it's just pulled. There's no power at all. Just like when you unplug the vacuum cleaner from the wall. There's no power. We were without power, completely without power as far as salvation. Spiritually bankrupt. There was nothing there. Not one inkling. In fact, just the opposite. We're full of sin and iniquity. It was at that point, just as it says here, "For when we were yet without strength, in due time Christ died for the ungodly." He didn't die for good people. He died for the ungodly, because that's all there were. He died for the ungodly. "For scarcely for a righteous man will one die." For an individual who is an upstanding, you know, a great citizen, maybe an individual that has been benevolent, a person who's always been giving to other people and helping people. Well, hey, somebody might dare to risk their life for that person. Hey, I can't let that guy die. He's a good neighbor. You got to help him out. That's what he's saying here. Scarce, because you know what? Scarce. You know, people, that's not something people volunteer for. There are individuals like lifeguards and firemen and police officers that get paid to save people's lives. But to volunteer, scarcely. It's very rare. "For scarcely for a righteous man will one die, yet perhaps for a good man, some would even dare to die. But God commendeth," he shows, he's expressed his love toward us in that while we were yet sinners, Christ died for us. That's the basis of our salvation, the sacrificial lamb. And it was when we had no strength, when there was nothing in us on our side of the equation to attract us to God, where God would sense, from our standpoint, or an attraction towards us that would emanate from us. Just the opposite. But when that was our state, when that was our condition, Christ died for the ungodly. It's amazing, isn't it? It was the most amazing thing to consider. You know, it's just the opposite of humanity. Humanity, well, humanly speaking, we're attracted to beautiful people. Whether, you know, it's a physical attraction, or it's, hey, they're nice to me, so I'm going to be nice to them. They like me, so I like them. They're head over heels about me, so obviously they're a great person. They've got to be a wonderful individual. We got good taste. You know, that's kind of the way we think. You know, human, yeah, it's just how it is. God, it's just the opposite. People that couldn't stand to listen to him or hear him or receive from him God's love, all on his side. So if that be the case, once again, Paul here is going to be arguing from the greater
to the lesser. In other words, if God

was willing to die in your place when you were at your worst state. He's going to give us here a bunch of much mores, and these much mores are extremely important because they link us to that which is much greater as far as our experience now. So if Christ died for you when you were an enemy of the cross, much more than, verse 9, much more than, once again, he's logically deducing. If God did that when we were in a state of animosity toward God, much more than being now justified, and once again, it's in the past tense, something that has already happened. Much more than being now justified by his blood, we shall be saved from wrath through him. So much more than. Hey, if you're

0: will he provide a job or a husband, a wife, whatever the case may be? How much more so? So from the greater to the lesser. He's already done the greatest. How much more?
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How would you move several million people across a barren desert with enemies on every side? And how would you keep them healthy and fed there for 40 years? Yep, that's right, 40 years. Even with modern technology and wise planning, it would be a miracle. But just imagine this happening 3,500 years ago. Only God could do this. Only God could have provided for and protected those millions of people. And the only way he could have done it is through miracles. Plain and simple. Welcome to Through the Bible. As we dive into Exodus chapter 16, we're going to discover more about the seven miracle experiences of the children of Israel as God met his people's needs in amazing ways. And what's really cool is that we'll all learn how these experiences correspond to our lives as Christians today, too. Before we begin, though, let's enjoy a couple of letters from friends on the Bible bus. First, we hear from John, who writes, I listened to Through the Bible many years ago when I was a letter carrier and listened on my mail route. I began a men's Bible study at my church and referred to Dr. McGee's notes and outlines. Somewhere along the way, I dropped off, but I recently

0: to me, as now I can listen without being distracted. Well, it's great to hear from you, John. Congrats on that retirement. We're glad that you're back aboard with us. Here's one from Sue. My life changed so much after listening to Through the Bible. My husband and I are almost finished with our 5-year trip, and it has been an amazing ride. Everything is much clearer now. Dr. McGee has a way with words and a teaching style we truly love. We appreciate the way the Bible is broken down and explained. I could write so much more, but I just want to say thank you for the messages of hope and love. We're praying for the Bible bus ride to keep rolling and reaching the world. Well, that is so encouraging, Sue. Thank you so much. And stick around. The second journey is even sweeter. Now, as we pray together, let's ask that we'd each hear our Savior's voice as we study His Word. Father, would you open our eyes of understanding as we study, and then give us a glimpse of you at work in our lives, and then make us grateful, faithful people. We look forward to hearing from you, Lord. In Jesus' name, amen. Turn to Exodus 16 as we go through the Bible with Dr. J. Vernon McGee.
1: We're now looking at the experiences of the nation Israel as they left the land of Egypt, crossed the Red Sea, and came to Mount Sinai. There are 7 recorded experiences that they had, and those experiences correspond to Christian experience. Now, last time we saw that they went through the wilderness of Shur. They sang the song of Moses, but they had 3 days without water. And then when they did come to water, it was marah, it was bitter water. And then after it was made sweet by putting a tree into it, and it's only the cross of Christ can make the bitter experiences of this life sweet and acceptable. Then we come to Elam, and that's fruitful Christian experience. 12 wells of water, palm trees in abundance. That is the thing God will bring His own to. Now we come here in chapter 16 to the wilderness of Zin, and here we have the manna and the quail. And we find that Christ is the bread of life. But now let me begin to read into this chapter here. And we're going to say something today about manna. They took their journey from Elam, and all the congregation of the children of Israel came into the wilderness of Zin, which is between Elam and Sinai, on the 15th day of the 2nd month after their departing out of the land of Egypt. And the whole congregation of the children of Israel murmured against Moses and Aaron in the wilderness. Now, they haven't been out there but about 2.5 months since they left Egypt. And they started murmuring when they came to the Red Sea. But when they crossed over as they did, they sang the song of Moses. But it wasn't long now until they began to murmur. And you find they're going to sing the desert blues. Our commonplace word for it today is they griped. And I tell you, they were a bunch of gripers. Now will you listen? The children of Israel said unto them, "Would to God we had died by the hand of the Lord in the land of Egypt, when we sat by the flesh pots, and when we did eat bread to the full. For ye have brought us forth into this wilderness to kill the whole assembly with hunger." Now they don't mean a word of that, but they're griping. They wanted out of Egypt. They wanted to be delivered. But now that they've come out of Egypt and they've come out into that wilderness and they've run short of water, it's not plentiful, and they've run short now of food, and they began to complain. And they remember those flesh pots down there in Egypt, how it was. How many folk have been saved out of sin? And you have wanted to go back, haven't you? I know that they're a great many that have had that temptation. A man told me in Nashville, he said, "I was a bootlegger, and I drank heavy," and he said, "then I was converted." And he said, "I knew where every bootlegging joint in Nashville was." And he says, "the first few months of my conversion, I wouldn't dare go by one of those places because I knew I'd go in." And he said, "I look back at those old flesh pots." But he said, "thank God today I hate them." And there came a day and these people hated those flesh pots of Egypt. Now will you notice verse 4? "Then said the Lord unto Moses, Behold, I will rain bread from heaven for you, and the people shall go out and gather

a certain rate every day, that I may prove them whether they will walk in my law or not. God said, I'll take care of them. They're not going to starve to death. I'm going to lead them through the wilderness. And it shall come to pass that on the sixth day they shall prepare that which they bring in, and it shall be twice as much as they gather daily. And Moses and Aaron said unto all the children of Israel at even, then ye shall know that the Lord hath brought you out from the land of Egypt. And in the morning, now notice this is verse 7 now, chapter 16. And in the morning, then ye shall see the glory of the Lord, for that he heareth your murmurings against the Lord, and what are we that ye murmur against us? Moses and Aaron said, why do you murmur against us? We're just human. We can't do anything. We can't provide for you. And God has heard your murmurings. And you will find out that the glory of God, friends, every time they murmured, the glory of God appeared. That reveals the fact that God doesn't like griping Christians today either. How many people that are Christians and all you hear from them is a continual griping? They're complaining, fault-finding. We have people in the church. I know today a half a dozen preachers who have ulcers. And they have ulcers because they've got a few board members or the president of a missionary society or a choir director or somebody in a church that is nothing in the world but a murmurer, a griper, a complainer, a fault finder. And may I say this to you very candidly, God doesn't like it, friends. If you have to murmur and complain and gripe in the church, get out and go somewhere else and give somebody else the ulcer where you go, because you'll take ulcers wherever you go. There are a lot of folk like that today. And God made it very clear here he didn't like it. Now I read on in verse 8. And Moses said, this shall be when the Lord shall give you in the evening flesh to eat, and in the morning bread to the full, for that the Lord heareth your murmurings, which ye murmur against him. And what are we? Your murmurings are not against us, but against the Lord. And friends, you ought to be very careful when you begin to gripe about things in the church. Are you really griping about that you don't like the way the preacher does? He's not as friendly as he should be, didn't shake hands with you last time, hadn't been around to visit you, and you were murmuring about it. Really, isn't the reason that you're against him is because he teaches the Word of God and he represents God in your church? You're really murmuring, aren't you, against God? And may I say that sometimes we preachers murmur too. And maybe that for the same reason, we better be careful we're not murmuring against God. This is one thing that God just somehow or another doesn't like. And Moses spake unto Aaron, say unto all the congregation of the children of Israel, come near before the Lord, for he hath heard your murmurings. It came to pass, as Aaron spake unto the whole congregation of the children of Israel, that they looked toward the wilderness, and behold, the glory of the Lord appeared in the cloud. And the Lord spake unto Moses, saying, I have heard the murmurings of the children of Israel. Speak unto them, saying, at even ye shall eat flesh, and in the morning ye shall be filled with bread, and ye shall know that I am the Lord your God. And it came to pass that at even the quails came up and covered the camp, and in the morning the dew lay round about the house. Now, God gave them quail to eat, and quail on toast, or quail on manna, was mighty good eating, friends. Now, let me read at verse 14, because manna is that which was their sustenance when they went through the wilderness. Verse 14, and when the dew that lay was gone up, behold, upon the face of the wilderness, there lay a small round thing, as small as the hoar frost on the ground. And when the children of Israel saw it, they said one to another, it's manna, for they knew not what it was. And Moses said unto them, this is the bread which the Lord hath given you to eat. This is the thing which the Lord hath commanded. Gather of it every man according to his eating, and so on. Now we find that they were to
gather it, but just enough for the day, because God would supply it every day. But of course, before the Sabbath day, they would get enough for the Sabbath, but it would not appear then. And verse 20, notwithstanding, they hearkened not unto Moses, but some of them left of it until the morning. It bred worms and stank, and Moses was wroth or angry with them. And they gathered it every morning, every man according to his eating, and when the sun waxed hot, it melted. It was to be gathered every morning, and each man was to gather it. You see, this was to be a personal experience. Now, this speaks of Christ as the bread of life. And before we go any farther, I think we should establish that. Because over in the 6th chapter of the Gospel of John, the Lord Jesus said, beginning at verse 32, "Then Jesus said unto them, Verily, verily, I say unto you, Moses gave you not that bread from heaven, but my Father giveth you the true bread from heaven. For the bread of God is he which cometh down from heaven and giveth life unto the world." Who is the true bread? Well, manna is that which represents Christ as the bread of life, who came down from heaven to give his life for the world. This does not represent him as the one we're to feed on daily, but it does represent him as being the one that gives us life and gives us sustenance. And the very interesting thing is, we'll find when they got to the book of Numbers, that during the 40 years that their feet did not swell. That's interesting to note. A doctor, a medical missionary in the Philippine Islands, told me, he says, the foot swells and beriberi out in the Orient because people have only one diet. And he says that caused foot swelling. The very interesting thing is that the manna had all the vitamins in it. Their foot didn't swell going through the wilderness. It was all that they needed. It was adequate to meet all their needs. Now, again, I want to follow down in this and just lift out that which is important as it relates to the manna. And we are told, I'll begin reading at verse 25, "And Moses said, Eat that today, for today is a Sabbath unto the Lord. Today ye shall not find it in the field. 6 days ye shall gather it, but on the seventh day, which is the Sabbath, in it there shall be none." Now, the Sabbath day, you see, was given to them before it was given in the commandments, before it became a law to them. Verse 31, "And the house of Israel called the name thereof manna, and it was like coriander seed, white, and the taste of it was like wafers made with honey." How would you describe manna? Well, may I say to you, I do not know exactly how to explain it. I think it was a wonderful food. It contained all the vitamins. I think that it tasted like about anything you wanted it to taste like. I think it was a very exciting food, no question about that. And do you know that it was manna that started the mixed multitude complaining? I want to turn over to an incident in the 11th chapter of Numbers, which we need to look at here to properly understand manna. I read it beginning verse 4 of the 11th chapter of Numbers. "And the mixed multitude that was among them fell a-lusting. And the children of Israel also wept again and said, Who shall give us flesh to eat? We remember the fish which we did eat in Egypt freely, the cucumbers and the melons and the leeks and the onions and the garlic." This, my friend, is what they missed in the land of Egypt. And everything they missed here was that which grew on the ground or under the ground. And they were all condiments. None of them had real nourishment in it, like the cucumbers, the melons, the leeks, the onions, and the garlic. And believe me, friends, when you eat all these things, you certainly are not very attractive. Someone has said an apple a day keeps the doctor away, but an onion a day keeps everybody away. This is something made them very unattractive, not very appealing. These are the things that the people of the world eat.
And they do not satisfy. You can see that it's nothing in the world but condiments. And the mixed multitude, they remembered what they had in Egypt, and they wanted that food. And notice verse 6, but now our soul is dried away. There's nothing at all beside this manna before our eyes. They said, why, there's nothing to eat but manna. And every time they complained about it, and here is the second description that's given of it, is here in verse 7, and this is what we were after. And the manna was as coriander seed, and the color thereof is the color of bdellium. It's as if God is saying here, or the Spirit of God is saying, look, this is what the people despise. They got tired of eating fried chicken and ice cream and angel food cake. Well, that's what the manna was, all wrapped up in one. And notice, it wasn't a monotonous food. Notice this here, verse 8. And the people went about and gathered it. Now notice what they could do. They ground it in mills, or beat it in a mortar, or baked it in pans, and made cakes of it, and the taste of it was as the taste of fresh oil. Now, friends, manna wasn't monotonous. They could fix it every way that was imaginable. They could grind it up. They could beat it in a mortar. They could bake it in pans. Why, they could make a casserole of it. Oh, I think that there must have been out in that day Mother Moses' cookbook, 1,001 recipes and different ways to fix manna. My, it wasn't monotonous at all. And this is what the children of Israel despised and complained. And this is what God gave them to eat on the wilderness march. Now, I'm turning back now to the 16th chapter of the book of Exodus and reading at verse 31. And the house of Israel called the name thereof manna. You know why they called it manna? What is it? And the question is today, who is he? And whom do men say that I, the Son of Man, am? He's the manna that came down from heaven to give life to the world. And that's the way God gave life to these people on the wilderness march. It was like coriander seed, white, and the taste of it was like wafers made with honey. It must have been delicious, but they got tired of it. It was monotonous to them. And they long for those flesh pots down in the land of Egypt. My, how they went back to that. That is the story, I'm afraid, of some people that have been converted. And they have been delivered out of the land of Egypt. But they every now and then make a side trip back to get the leeks, the onions, and the garlic of the land of Egypt. There are Christians today that need to make a break in their life. Friends, you can't go on living like the world. You can't go on eating the food of Egypt and living on the things of Egypt and be serviceable for God and to live for God and have the peace of God in your heart. There must be a break with Egypt, and there must be a living on the true manna that came down from heaven, even the Lord Jesus Christ. Now, verse 32, and Moses said, this is the thing which the Lord commandeth. Fill an omer of it to be kept for your generations, that they may see the bread wherewith I have fed you in the wilderness, when I brought you forth from the land of Egypt. And Moses said unto Aaron, take a pot, put an omer full of manna therein, and lay it up before the Lord to be kept for your generations. And by the way, friends, a pot of manna was put in the ark. We'll be coming in the last part of Exodus to the building of the tabernacle. And in the ark, there was placed three things. Aaron's rod that budded, the manna, and also the Ten Commandments. The law speaks of the fact that he alone kept the law, that he has fulfilled it for you and me. And the second thing is the manna speaks of his death for us, that he has provided a spiritual food for us. And Aaron's rod that budded speaks of his resurrection. And over that was the mercy seat. The blood was put on the mercy seat. He alone was able to meet the demands of God. And he alone is able to save.
And he saves because the blood has been shed and God's prepared.

0: now to extend mercy to sinner man. Now we read, and the children of Israel did eat manna 40 years until they came to a land inhabited. They did eat manna until they came into the borders of the land of Canaan. Now an omer is the tenth part of an ephah. And that's practically meaningless to me because all it does is give the daily rations that each one had. The important thing, I think, for us is that for 40 years they ate it. Now, when they came into the promised land, you will find that the manna ceased and they ate the old corn of the land. And again, they complained about the old corn when they got there. Because, after all, manna really was an exciting food. It was exotic food. But old corn is not so exciting. The very interesting thing is there are a great many people that live on experience. They've been saved, converted. They've been to the cross. It speaks of the death of Christ. And they just keep talking about their experience, their experience. And you hear these that just give their testimony. And that's all they have to give is a testimony. They never get to eat the old corn. In other words, they don't like Bible study because, after all, it's just old corn. And that's what this is that we're having here. I'm sorry to have to say it, but we just have old corn here, and every now and then I do dish out a little corn, and I mean it's really corny. But the Word of God, friends, is old corn, and that's what God wants to feed us on today. But if you haven't had a taste of manna yet, I'd suggest you come to Christ and taste of the manna. He says, taste of the Lord and see that He is good. He says, I'm the bread of life that came down from heaven to give my life for the world. Now we come in the next chapter here, chapter 17. We are going to see them as they continue on the wilderness march here. And as they continue on, we see they come to the rock that was smitten. And we're going to take that up next time. And again, remember, all of these things happened unto them for examples unto us, upon whom the ends of the ages have come. So until next time, may God bless you richly, my beloved.
1: 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I'm Steve Schwetz, and as always, I'm going to meet you back here next time as the Bible bus rolls along.

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1: You can't get into the battle unless you're equipped. You need to be prepared. In the spiritual context, you have to be armored up. You can't go into the battle without armor. You can't go into the battle and just think, well, I'm good. I know some verses. No, you need to have the full armor of God if you're going to be engaged in this thing. And it's a war. And there's a lot of casualties in the spiritual war. People get tripped up. People get handled by the enemy and taken captive. But Abraham, in seeking to rescue his brother who had been taken captive, he prepares for the battle.
0: Hello, friend. Glad you could make it today as we present A Daily Walk with Pastor John Randall. We're making our way through Genesis, and we'll pick things up today in chapter 14. It describes a rescue mission. One, I might add, that we are to be involved in as well. If you need to leave us early, drop by adailywalk.org. It's there you can replay today's message called Rescue Mission. Here's Pastor John.
1: Genesis chapter 14, and I want to draw your attention to the previous verse of chapter 13, the last verse, Genesis chapter 13, verse 18. And this will present some context for us as we continue our study through the book of Genesis. Genesis chapter 13, beginning in verse 18. Then Abram moved his tent and went and dwelt by the terebinth trees of Mamre, which are in Hebron, and built an altar there.

0: prayer to the Lord. If you have been following along with us through the book of Genesis, you know that the Lord had already blessed Abraham by making him materially prosperous. When Abraham and his entourage left their temporary stay there in Egypt, they returned back to the promised land. And the Bible says that Abraham was very rich in livestock, in silver, and in gold. Now, Abraham's nephew, whose name was Lot, had been along for the ride, for the journey, since the very beginning. And because of his attachment and connection to Abraham, he reaped the rewards and benefit of the blessings that Abraham received. But one day, Abraham and Lot came to an impasse. Due to the size of both of their flocks, their herdsmen began to quarrel with one another. And Abraham decided that it was time to separate himself from his nephew because of the division. Now, all the land had been promised to Abraham and to his descendants. And yet Abraham gave Lot first choice of which direction that he wanted to go. If you go to the right, I'll go to the left. If you go to the south, I'll go to the north. You choose and I'll just be good with that. And so Lot looked to the plains of Jordan and saw that it was much like Egypt. And so he began to move in the direction east. And the Bible says that he set his tent in the direction of Sodom. He looked toward the plains of the Jordan, saw that it was well watered, and he decided to take it all for himself, or so he thought. And we don't know how much time passed between Abraham's separation from Lot and the events that we will read of described in Genesis 14. Months, perhaps years, we're not certain. But while living near Sodom, Lot found himself caught in the midst of a civil war. And that brings us to Genesis chapter 14, beginning in verse 1, if you'd follow along with me. And it came to pass in the days of Amraphel, king of Shinar, Arioch, king of Elasar, and Chedorlaomer, king of Elam, and Tidal, king of nations, that they made war with Bera, king of Sodom, Bersha, king of Gomorrah, Shinab, king of Admah, Shemabir, king of Zeboam, and the king of Bela, that is Zoar. And all these joined together in the valley of Siddim, that is the Salt Sea. 12 years they had served Chedorlaomer, and in the 13th year they rebelled. And in the 14th year, Chedorlaomer and the kings that were with him came and attacked the Rephaim in the Ashtoreth Carnaim, in the Zuzim, in Ham, and Imim, and Shava Karathaim, all these places you've been, and the Horites in the mountains of Seir. I can see it now. As far as El Paran, which is by the wilderness. And then they turned back and came to Emmisphet, that is Kadesh, and they attacked all the country of the Amalekites and also of the Amorites who dwelt in Hazan on Tamar. And the king of Sodom, and the king of Gomorrah, and the rest of the kings that were with him, they joined together in the battle at the valley of Siddim against Chedorlaomer, king of Elam, Tidal, king of nations, Amraphel, king of Shinar, Arioch, king of Elasar, and four kings. Here's what it comes down to. It was four kings against five, okay? Could have just skipped all that and just told you. It was four kings on, it was four on five. All right, we're going to take them. Four on five? That seems unfair. Well, as you go on, verse 10. Now the valley of Siddim was full of asphalt pits, and the king of Sodom and Gomorrah fled. Some fell there, and the remainder fled to the mountains. Then they took all the goods of Sodom and Gomorrah, all their provisions, and went their way. They also took Lot, Abram's brother, his brother's son, who dwelt in Sodom, and his goods, and departed. Well, there you have it, a civil war. The civil war was between four eastern kings versus four Jordanian kings. And the reason for the conflict was that for 12 years, the Jordanian kings had been ruled by King Chedorlaomer and his allies who had conquered the Jordanian provinces through war. The eastern coalition was international in its scope. Chedorlaomer of Elam would be modern-day Iran, and then Amraphel of Shinar would be Babylon, which is now modern-day Iraq. The two other kings, Arioch and Tidal, represented the Hurrians and the Hittites, and these people were in the area of modern-day Turkey. So that kind of puts it in perspective for you. These aren't made-up locations. These are real locations at the present time. But once conquered, they placed this group of five cities, each with their petty king, located at the southern end of the Dead Sea, under tribute. And these provinces were required then to report to the eastern kings and to serve them. They were ruled by a foreign power. And what they had, they couldn't rightly call their own. They were not free. And thus, after 12 years of paying tribute and being servants to this foreign power, the kings of the five cities in the Jordan River Valley, Sodom, Gomorrah, Admah, Zeboim, and Zoar, decided they were going to stop the extortion. That's it. 12, no more. We're not serving you any longer. And so they attempted to break off the shackles of oppression and secure their freedom. They hoped to have their own liberties without restraint, but their attempts, well, we'll see, they were unsuccessful. Because in the 14th year, they all gathered, all four kings together, united superpowers to overthrow the vassal cities. And they crushed them. I mean, they just wiped them out. And as the four kings were attacking, they ended up routing these five petty kings, and two of the opposing armies were so ill-equipped that they just took off. They just ran. They didn't even get involved. They knew they were outmatched. They weren't prepared for the battle that was in front of them. And so they ran. And as they ran, some fell in the battle. Others fled and fell into asphalt pits. I mean, that's a bad way to go. But they fell into asphalt pits. You know, why not draw them into the asphalt pits and let them fall into it? You fell into your own asphalt pits? I mean, you definitely are not prepared for war, obviously. So the Eastern Coalition then raided all of the local cities, and they took all that was valuable. But the Bible also records that Abraham's nephew, Lot, was taken as a prisoner of war. You remember in chapter 13 that we read that Lot pitched his tent even as far as Sodom, but now, and the Bible says he was dwelling in Sodom. He lived there. As the result of his compromise, he was taken captive. He sided with the enemy. Oh, there was such fellowship with Abraham. Oh, there were altars and worship. And this was such a great spot to be in. But no, you broke away from that fellowship. And so you ended up hanging out near Sodom. Now you're in Sodom. Now you're a captive with the rest of the Sodomites. It's a bad decision that Lot made. And everything that he had, all that was precious, all that was valuable, was stripped from him, taken by the enemy. Oh, friend, listen, you want to pitch your tent towards Sodom? You want to dwell in Sodom? Just know this, you'll be taken captive. And everything that is valuable and precious, the enemy just comes to rob, to kill, and to destroy. And so Lot is now a prisoner of war. This is always the case with compromise. Things we think aren't a problem in our lives, things we don't struggle with, this is our strength in this area or that area, often are the places where we're hit the hardest. That's why Paul would say in the New Testament, take heed when you stand, lest you fall. Hey, be on guard, be aware, be sober-minded. It's good to have confidence in God's ability, but not overconfidence in our own ability, and filled with spiritual pride, and as was in Lot's case, captivity. Well, Abraham receives word about his wayward nephew. It says in verse 13, then one who had escaped came and told Abram, the Hebrew, for he dwelt by the terebinth trees of Mamre the Amorite, brother of Eshcol, the brother of Aner, and they were allies with Abram. Surprisingly, there happened to be one person that was able to escape imprisonment. And he came and he informed Abraham of what had happened to his nephew. Now, for me, if I was Abraham, I don't know. At this point, you could have easily said, serves him right. He made his bed, lie in it. I mean, you want to go to Sodom? That was your choice. I gave you the choice. You know, you get what you deserve. Good riddance, Lot. He could have said that. But he didn't. He didn't say that. That was not how Abraham responded. Well, you say, how then did he respond? Well, it says right here in verse 14. Now, when Abram heard that his brother was taken captive, he armed his 318 trained servants who were born in his own house, and he went in pursuit as far as Dan. He divided his forces against them by night, and he and his servants attacked them and pursued them as far as Hobah, which is north of Damascus. So he brought back all the goods and also brought back his brother Lot and his goods, as well as the women and the people. And the king of Sodom went out to meet him in the valley of Sheva, that is the king's valley, after his return from the defeat of Chedorlaomer and the kings who were with him. When Abraham heard that Lot was a prisoner of war, he took several strategic steps to rescue him. First of all, he armed, equipped 318 of his servants, and they prepared and made ready for this mission. He prepared them. These guys were prepared to fight. They were prepared for battle. He equipped them. You can't get into the battle unless you're equipped. You need to be prepared. In the spiritual context, you have to be armored up. You can't go into the battle without armor. You can't go into the battle and just think, well, I'm good. I know some verses. No, you need to have the full armor of God if you're going to be engaged in this thing. And it's a war. And there's a lot of casualties in the spiritual war. People get tripped up. People get handled by the enemy and taken captive. But Abraham, in seeking to rescue his brother who had been taken captive, he prepares for the battle. But not only did he prepare for the battle, but then notice this, he pursued the enemy. It says, as far as Dan, meaning, think about this, Abram and his men traveled over 100 miles just to rescue Lot. Abraham could have said, well, where'd they go? Oh, that's way too far. 100 miles? No, I can't. No, he went the distance. He was willing to pursue Lot, no matter what the cost. 100 miles he traveled through this region. And then the Bible tells us that he led a strategic surprise attack at night, dividing his forces. So wise. Divided his forces, put them in different areas so that when they came upon these five kings who were dominating this whole region, they were no doubt confused, didn't know where the attack was coming from. 300 of them were able to take out five kings. I mean, Abraham was a shepherd. He's a nomad. The guy lived in a tent. I mean, you wouldn't think this guy was any kind of threat. But the hand of God was on his life. He was prepared for battle. He took the risk, and he created confusion, and he rescued his family because he was equipped, he was committed, he was strategic, he engaged in the battle, and the mission was accomplished. You know, when I observe Abraham's willingness to go after Lot, who had made so many poor decisions and was taken captive by the enemy, you know, it reminds me of the heart of the Good Shepherd, Jesus. You know, in Matthew chapter 18, as well as Luke chapter 15, there is a parable that Jesus spoke about the shepherd who leaves the 99 and goes after the one who has gone astray and seeks to rescue him and bring him back. You think, why? I mean, the sheep can reproduce. You got 99 over here. You'll have another one before you know it. Why go after that one? Because of the heart of the shepherd, because of the love that he has for the sheep. Whether it's one or multitudes, it doesn't matter. And Abraham was willing to take the risk to get a rescue, to save him. I think of the book of James, chapter 5. You remember where James exhorts us in his epistle, brethren, if anyone among you wanders from the truth and someone turns him back, let him know that he who turns a sinner from the error of his way will save a soul from death and cover a multitude of sins. If you know anybody who's wandered away from the truth, gone off the path, what risk are you willing to take? How far are you willing to go to see them come back? What are you willing to make a call? Are you willing to say, hey, you want to meet? Are you willing to have that conversation that's super uncomfortable but necessary? I mean, how far am I willing to go? And what is my motive? Why would I do it unless I really love them, unless I really cared about them? I'm willing to go the distance. Yeah, it's a risk. Maybe we don't retrieve them. Maybe they don't come back. That's not up to me. What's up to me is to be obedient when God tells me to jump in, when God tells me to engage. Another thought comes to mind. Again, this is what really gripped me. Abraham's motivation, his motivation. Lot, he didn't owe Lot anything. This guy was just causing problems. Everything Lot had was because of Abraham. He didn't have to pursue him. He didn't have to go after him. He didn't owe him one thing. So the only motivation I can think of was he genuinely loved him and cared for him so much that he was willing to do whatever it takes. It also reminds me of that story in Scripture when Jesus was in a house that was crowded with people, and there were four men who picked up their friend who was paralyzed and could not walk, and they personally carried him to the house where Jesus was, but they couldn't get inside because the place was so crowded that they had to go up on top of the roof, and then they took off the roof and they lowered that invalid down before Jesus, and Jesus healed him, forgave his sins, first of all, and then healed him. And he commended the faith of the friends, their faith, what they were willing to do to get this man to Jesus, the risk that they were willing to take. I wonder if that's our heart. Well, Jesus, our Savior, came on a divine rescue mission, didn't he? Because of love. Because of love. Now, following Abraham's victory over the kings, there were rewards that were to be offered unto him. And one from the king of Sodom, and then also from a king/priest of Salem, whose name was Melchizedek. But the king of Sodom will come and he'll offer Abraham a deal where Melchizedek, the king of Salem, will offer him a blessing. The king of Sodom was a wicked man, and Melchizedek was a righteous man. First, let's consider the blessing that was bestowed on Abraham from Melchizedek. Look at verse 18. Then Melchizedek, king of Salem, brought out bread and wine. He was the priest of God Most High, and he blessed him and said, "Blessed be Abram of God Most High, possessor of heaven and earth, and blessed be God Most High, who has delivered your enemies into your hands." And it says that he then gave him a tithe of all that he had. Abraham gave to Melchizedek a tithe. Now, you don't know much about this guy, Melchizedek, other than his name is difficult to say. But beyond that, there's no genealogy of Melchizedek. We don't know where he came from. It says he was the king of Salem, but he was also a priest of God Most High. All we really know is that his name means king of righteousness, and he was a king of Salem. And Melchizedek came out to Abram with, it says, bread and wine, which, by the way, are symbols of communion. And he gave the bread and wine to Abraham, and then he blessed him. Now, if you are going to be blessed by someone, the person who was going to be giving the blessing was always greater than the one who was receiving the blessing. And that is why we find Abram tithing back to Melchizedek as he sees himself spiritually, as it were, inferior to him. He receives it and he responds to it. He acknowledges, in other words, his authority over him. Now, we don't read about this man, Melchizedek, again till Psalm 110. It's a messianic psalm written by David. And then you read about him in Hebrews chapter 5, 6, and 7. He shows up again. And those are the only places that we read about him. Now, in Psalm 110, verse 4, this messianic psalm of David, it declares, "I have made you a priest forever according to the order of Melchizedek." Well, that's an interesting passage. What do we know? What we know is that Melchizedek, listen carefully, serves as a type or a picture of Jesus Christ in the Old Testament. We know this because in the New Testament, in Hebrews chapter 7, the writer calls Melchizedek the king of righteousness and the king of peace, who has no beginning and no ending. There's only one other person who has no beginning, no ending, who is a king and at the same time, a priest. He's the King of Kings and the Lord of Lords, the Bible says, and he's also the great high priest. He's both. You know, in biblical times, you couldn't be both. You're either one or the other. You're either a king, and that's it, or you're a priest, and that's it. You can't be both. Only one can be both, and that's Jesus. But here you have Melchizedek, this picture of king and priest, righteousness and peace, with bread and wine, symbols of communion, all the way back in the Old Testament. And I believe that this points to the work of Christ. In fact, by citing Melchizedek and his unique priesthood as a type, the writer of Hebrews shows that Christ's new priesthood was superior to the old Levitical order under Aaron. And if you were with us in Hebrews, you remember Jesus is better. He's better than everybody, anything. And we talked about that specifically. I encourage you to review if you'd like so, to do so for your information. So Melchizedek, some believe, they take it a step further. Some believe that Melchizedek was actually a pre-incarnate appearance of Jesus Christ, or what we would call a Christophany in the Old Testament. And that's possible, given that Abraham received a visit before. Genesis 17 talks about it, where Abraham saw and he speaks with the Lord El Shaddai. He'll end up, we'll get there in Genesis 17, and you'll see him as in the form of a man. Here's what I know for sure. Jesus is the king, and he's the prince of peace, and he is righteous. And like Melchizedek, who was a priest, the Bible calls Jesus the high priest who sympathizes with our weakness. And Melchizedek brought out bread and wine, and Jesus also had broken the bread and poured out the wine at that upper room with his disciples, symbols of the sacrifice that he would make on the cross. And what you can say is at least Melchizedek was a type or a picture of Christ in the Old Testament. So make a note of that.
1: 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Well, they say every 42 seconds, someone takes their life. Anxiety, depression, and suicide are at record highs. 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

0: the Congress that impact global geopolitical conflicts. This bill will have a direct impact on the conflict threatening Eastern Europe and NATO itself, and can bring this to an end to get Putin to the negotiating table. This bill will bring him to the table, and that's why, Mr. Speaker, it is so important at this time in history.
1: That was Congressman Michael McCaul, Chairman Emeritus of the House Foreign Affairs Committee, speaking during House debate on the Lindsey O'Graham Sanctioning Russia and Iran Act of 2026. Welcome to this Wednesday, September 16th edition of Washington Watch. I'm Tony Perkins, your host. Thanks for joining us. Well, coming up, the House takes up sweeping sanctions to increase economic pressure on Russia over its invasion of Ukraine, nearly a year and a half after the late Senator Lindsey Graham first introduced this proposal. We'll get the latest from Washington Stand reporter Casey Harper, followed by Oklahoma Congressman Josh Brekeen on what the legislation would do and its status. Plus, Senator Bill Cassidy, chairman of the Senate Help Committee, will outline his proposal to shore up Social Security's finances and prevent future benefit cuts. He says Congress must act now to protect Americans who depend on the program. And today I joined Missouri pastors and Christian leaders on Capitol Hill for the Missouri Prayer Breakfast, the first ever, hosted by Senator Josh Hawley, who hosted the gathering. And he joins us a little bit later to explain a declaration for life that he made public at today's event. Then Sissy Graham Lynch, President Trump's nominee for Ambassador-at-Large for International Religious Freedom, joins us to discuss her nomination and her new book, Stand Steady. All of that and more straight ahead. All right, let's turn now to the Russia sanctions bill championed by the late Senator Lindsey Graham. Washington Stand reporter Casey Harper is here with the latest. All right, Casey, bring us up to date.
2: Yeah, well, this foreign policy bill, very important one, which is now called, as you said, the Lindsey O'Graham Sanctioning Russia and Iran Act of 2026 to honor the late South Carolina Republican and your friend Lindsey Graham, has it's made its way through a procedural vote in the House, but we don't have a final word, at least the latest for myself, on its final state. But it's gotten a lot of support in light of his passing. Now, it did pass the Senate last month. If it does, of course, it'll have to go to the president's desk and get his signature, but he's expressed support for it. What would this legislation do? Well, it targets Russia's energy and defense industry, specifically by allowing President Trump to impose tariffs as high as 100%, not just on Russia, but on major buyers of Russian energy. Now, notably, that includes China and India, but it also, as the name suggests, has now included sanctions on Iran. I want to play this clip for you. It's Congressman Michael McCaul earlier today commenting on the legislation.
0: Putin believes he can keep financing this war indefinitely. We need to change that calculation and bleed his regime economically dry, because the Kremlin has murdered thousands of civilians in cold blood. They bombed sacred churches and schools. They've kidnapped countless children.
2: So as this war drags on, this certainly would turn up the pressure on Russia, Tony.
1: All right, Casey, let's shift to some other news. The House voted for a third time to end U.S. military operations in Iran, with seven Republicans joining Democrats to bring an end to the conflict. So what else do we need to know about this?
2: Well, it's interesting to note that bipartisan nature got the vote up to 220 to 204. Not the first time this has passed, but there's growing support for this this legislation, and that's worth noting. It puts more pressure on the president. But something else that's related here, related news, the Trump administration is planning to sell to Israel a munitions package worth $2.8 billion. That news breaking around the same time as this vote. Now, this includes tens of thousands of highly destructive 2,000-pound bombs. But earlier today, New York Congressman Gregory Meeks, the top Democrat on the House Foreign Affairs Committee, said he would not support the sale of those 2,000-pound bombs to Israel. He's concerned that the munitions would not be used in accordance with international law, Tony.
1: All right, Casey, thanks for the update. All right, let's go a little bit deeper on the issue with the vote that's coming up on the Russian sanctions. Joining us now, Congressman Josh Brekeen, a member of the House Freedom Caucus and the House Homeland Security. He represents the 2nd Congressional District of Oklahoma. Congressman Burkine, thanks for joining us today. Good to see you.
3: Thank you, Tony. Good to be with you.
1: All right. I know the votes were delayed slightly there in the House. You were going to be joining us from the House floor, but you're still in your office. What's the latest on the Russian sanctions bill? Do the Republican leaders have the votes?
3: Well, Tony, I don't know the whip count, but my assumption is that they wouldn't put it up if they didn't feel confident that they can get there. Look, I think at the end of the day, there's a number of us who have purposely not voted for allocations for Ukraine in my almost 4 years here. I have felt strongly in Washington's 1796 farewell address that there is, without an exactness, but there is a theme that I have taken from that message of the first president of the United States, and without him, we all know our country wouldn't be what it is today. There's so much of a modeling. But our first commander in chief warned us against entanglements, foreign alliances. I have always surmised that the smartest move for us as a nation when we want to advocate liberty around the globe is through commerce and not force, that people tend to support what they help to create. And that if we become the envy of the world because they envy our freedoms, they envy prosperity, they'll take it upon themselves to do everything they can to emulate what we've done. And so I think that, you know, the smartest thing we could be doing to advocate for peace in that conflict today is commerce. And so I am convinced that using the power of commerce is what this measure is utilizing is constitutional, and I think it's also wise.
1: Yeah, I think so as well, because it cuts off the money that's fueling the Russian war machine. Also, most of it's being spent by our adversaries elsewhere, China, India, sure. Other countries that are working at odds to American purposes. Congress announced they're going to be leaving after tomorrow. You're going to be going home. What can we expect tonight? Still a lot of votes ahead.
3: Yeah, there's a number of measures up. We're going to be dealing with something that's been difficult for me. I've actually been for 2 days dialoguing with my team, Tony, and also prayerfully dialoguing. There is an interstate commerce question about data centers. And as somebody who really wants to follow original intent, I've been scrubbing with my team. My state, a state that you know well, you've got some roots in Oklahoma, we've done something very wise. We've put a large load tariff on anyone that's above 75 megawatts to make sure that people's electric rates are not going up as a result of data centers. And what this measure would do is it would force states to have to, within a year, 2 year period, analyze whether or not a 100 megawatt large load tariff ought to be put in place for those that, you know, pass that threshold to make sure that they're not driving up cost for the end user. And of course, data centers lead to more transmission lines. The federal government then has a formulated way of passing on what portion of a transmission line coming through multi-state serving, you know, the grid, serving state A, but that transmission line could be an increase that FERC makes an allocation formula mandate upon state B. Question is it just for state B to pay an increased cost because of a lack or because of regulatory reforms in state A because of data centers? And so this measure, if you really want to be a student of history, go back and look at Madison, the father of our Constitution. He makes a great statement where he says that the interstate commerce, which would be the enumerated power Congress ought to look at to determine does the federal government have a role here. Madison, the father of our Constitution, when he's looking at the enumerated power that says that regulation of commerce among the states should be among the foreign, among tribal, and among the states, Madison later, father of our Constitution, who took notes on our Constitution, says that in regards to the commerce among the states, when the federal government should get involved, should never be as actively as when they do it among foreign nations. And when they get engaged on the state, among the states, should be under this principle, that it's a negative and a preventative to stop injustice among the states. And so what he's saying is don't turn this into something you can stretch outside of its boundaries to just the federal government will begin to engage in a breach of what the 10th Amendment is designed to do to protect state rights.
1: I think it helps people understand how complex some of these issues can be, if not electrifying. in some cases. So, Josh, always appreciate you joining us. And I know you got to run, but thanks so much for stopping by today.
3: Thank you, Tony.
1: All right, I want to turn very quickly to another part of Washington. The Federal Reserve raised interest rates a quarter point today, saying inflation remains too high. Meanwhile, the Trump administration is still proposing the $5,000 payments to every adult citizen. Are those policies working against each other? I mean, how can you do that? And then does that actually raise inflation higher? Joining me now to examine these numbers is E.J. Anthony. He is chief economist at the Heritage Foundation, the Institute for Economic Policy Studies. Dr. Anthony studies these issues very closely. So let me just throw this out to you, E.J. Does this all make sense?
4: Well, which part, Tony? You've covered a lot of ground there.
1: The fact that we can give $5,000 payments and it's not going to affect the debt, which is not going to affect inflation. I mean, these things don't seem to go together.
4: I have no idea what's going on with the $5,000 payment plan, to be perfectly honest with you. No idea where that came from, where the money would come from to finance it. That is entirely unclear. How on earth you can spend another dime right now without increasing the deficit and therefore the debt is completely unclear to me. In terms of the Fed, you know, whether you think the Fed should have raised rates, cut rates, left them alone today, I think one of the things that's positive about today is the fact that the Fed did not try to lead the market around by the nose. The Fed is really following markets. If you look at, for example, a lot of treasuries, their yields are up 100 basis points since the Iran war started. That's largely due to higher inflation expectations because of the disruptions that the war has caused to energy markets. But whatever the case, the Fed once again waited for markets to adjust interest rates before the Fed actually decided to make a move itself. And that's why I don't think there's going to be much of an impact here on things like the interest rate on a 30-year mortgage or the interest rate on credit cards. Those interest rates have already been rising before today's decision. So to a certain extent, again, you can see this as I think the Fed following markets as opposed to trying to lead them like they did under Powell.
1: Well, I would also point out that the vote, as I understand, was unanimous.
4: It was. Now, whether or not that was entirely voluntary is unclear. In other words, imagine you're Kevin Warsh and you only have one, maybe two other members on the board who are going to vote with you. That looks like weakness, right? And so do you want to go along with everybody else and have a unanimous vote and have the appearance of strength, which could very much help you in the future, or do you want to show that the Fed is deeply divided and that the chairman isn't even in the majority? I don't know what the answer is there. It's pure speculation on my part. I'm not inside the room, so I have no kind of intelligence for you or anything like that. But what I can tell you is that based on Warsh's past comments, I'm not sure that he was necessarily in favor of hiking today, because I think he understands that the reason that prices have been rising recently is not a monetary problem. It's an energy problem, right?
1: Right.
4: And you can't fix an energy story with monetary tools. A higher cost of capital is not going to bring another barrel of oil to market.
1: Right. EJ, we got to leave it there. Thanks so much for joining us. Folks, stick with us. We'll be right back.
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9: 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In this six-session video series, FRC President Tony Perkins equips participants with a practical understanding of civil government from a biblical worldview.
7: I would encourage all people to take it. I almost wish I would have took it earlier, that I could have taught my kids this.
10: I wish I had known these things when we were homeschooling, because I think children and my adults now would just greatly be influenced by that information.
11: So I'm an attorney, and for me, it gives me some direct practical knowledge of what I can do to try to impact my legal community, to make better legislation, to try to encourage legislators to make choices that have a biblical worldview, which is what we really want.
12: Any pastor would benefit from taking this course, because we are dual citizens, right? We are citizens of the kingdom of God, but we're also citizens of this great land, and that comes with responsibility.
8: Even as someone who has been involved in these types of issues for a while, you're learning little bits and pieces of new stuff all the time, but it's also approachable enough that newer people, younger people, high school, college students, they can really glean something from this. So I would encourage everybody to take this course, whether it's the videos, whether it's doing it in person. 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
9: View the course at frc.org/God and Government or on the Stand Firm app.
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1: Welcome back to Washington Watch. 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Just a reminder, our Pray, Vote, Stand Summit is just 8 days away. It takes place September 24th through the 26th at Cornerstone Chapel in Leesburg, Virginia. 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That's SUMMIT to 67742. All right, in just 6 short years, Social Security's reserve is projected to run dry. According to the Social Security Board of Trustees' most recent annual report, released in June, the Social Security Trust Fund will be only able to cover 78% of benefits in 2032, meaning that Americans will have their benefits. Those are benefits, by the way, that were earned through work and contributions, will be reduced by 22% if Congress does not act. So what needs to happen to make sure that those who are depending upon Social Security, as promised, will have it? Joining us now to discuss this is Senator Bill Cassidy of Louisiana, who's been outspoken on the need to rescue Social Security from insolvency. He chairs the Senate Committee on Health, Education, Labor, and Pensions. Chairman Cassidy, welcome back to Washington Watch. Thanks for joining us.
14: Hey, Tony. Good to be back. I'm a little bit late. My computer crashed just as I'm supposed to log on, but that's just a life dependent upon technology.
1: It is something that I think Congress is supposed to address. But before we get to the solution, let's discuss the problem. All right. Members of Congress have introduced several pieces of legislation that would ensure that Social Security trust funds are funded for the next 75 years. Some of these bills have nearly 200 co-sponsors. Others are bipartisan and have broad popular support. However, almost none of them have ever received the vote. Why?
14: The solutions sound easy until you actually look at the trade-offs. So if you think about, we just had a conversation today, and the person saying, we can fix Social Security, you just raise taxes and cut benefits. Now, I can tell you that nobody in Congress really wants to raise taxes or cut benefits. And those who depend upon these benefits don't want the benefits cut. So the politics of it are very difficult, even if it appears the solutions are easy.
1: I mean, I'll tell you, I'm not a big fan of Social Security. I think, you don't get, it's not the best return on your money, but it's been there for almost 100 years. People depend upon it, and, promises made should be promises kept. And you've put out a proposal there to shore it up so that what people were told was going to be there would be there. Now, before we get into your bill, the backdrop to this, which I find very interesting, is that the Secretary Bessent was Treasury Secretary was on the Hill yesterday with the House defending the $5,000 payments that the president had pledged after the election. I started doing the math on that.
14: I need power. I need power.
1: That would basically fill the void that's in the Social Security system if that money went into Social Security, would it not?
14: Well, not entirely. If you look at the amount of money that is needed over the next 75 years, it's about $27 trillion. $27 trillion. I'm sorry, I'm still having computer problems if that seems odd. And so that would be one. I think what the president wants to do would be about $1.2 trillion. So we need a lot more. If you took that $1 trillion the president proposes and put it in an investment fund and put it in the U.S. economy like you do your 401k, that could do it. It would take 65 years to do it. But that could do it. But just putting the money in is not adequate.
1: Right. So let's talk about your plan.
14: Yeah. So I just kind of outlined it. If starting now, you put money in a fund separate from the Social Security Trust Fund, you don't touch the trust fund, in an investment fund like your 401k is, you put it in the broader economy. Our economy is so strong, the returns on that over time, with all the proceeds going back in, ends up paying for 65% of the benefits needed over the next 70 years. 65% is not 100%, but it makes everything else a lot easier if you're only doing fixing a smaller problem as opposed to a bigger problem. By the way, in our plan, we actually increase benefits for some, try and make it fair, if you will. You'll like this. We give an individual up to 5 years credit for taking time off to raise a child. If a mom steps away from the workforce now,
1: right,
14: she loses it later. We make it so she can take 5 years off. A real pro-family agenda. And we've got bipartisan support, which is one of those things you need if you're going to fix social.
1: I like that proposal. Let me unpack this a little bit more, or probe a little bit further. This sounds... years ago, when their warnings were going off, they said, you know, we need to privatize Social Security. People were resistant to that. They didn't want to take a portion and put it into the private investment. This is the government taking the risk with putting it into the private sector, which over time has far outproduced anything the government could do. This sounds like a common sense approach. Is that why it's not moving?
14: Well, it's not moving because, one, you're absolutely right. Tony, you've got a great memory. Bill Clinton suggested something like this. George W. suggested something like this. We kind of took the best of both proposals, politically speaking, to come up with this proposal so that hopefully blunting criticism from both sides. The thing about social, though, is that, believe it or not, sometimes Congress lacks courage to take on tough issues. You're not going to believe that, my friend.
1: I know. I find that hard to believe.
14: And so
1: only on the days that end in Y do they lack that courage.
14: Well, the issue here is, can we really take on social? No, we can't. No, we can't. This is an interesting solution, but still we can't touch social. What I've been pushing is, yes, we can touch social because we're going to rescue it. If you're going to rescue somebody who's drowning, you got to touch them and you got to pull them to the shore. And so that's what we're pushing.
1: What are the prospects and when could it move? We got 30 seconds left.
14: So obviously the window's closing. I'm trying to maybe do something after the midterm elections. Can we have a hearing, mark up something? Because I'm afraid that when Dick Durbin and I leave Congress, and we both are at the end of this year, there won't be anybody pushing it like we are. The longer you wait, the harder it is, the deeper the cuts, the higher the tax increases.
1: And the harder the fall if we don't get
14: it
1: fixed.
14: The harder the fall.
1: Senator Bill Cassidy, always great to see you. Thanks for joining us.
14: Thank you, Tony.
1: All right. Coming up, Senator Josh Hawley from Missouri joins us. So don't go away. We'll be right back.
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1: 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All right, another quick reminder, the Pray Vote Stand Summit, 8 days away, going to be at Cornerstone Chapel in Leesburg, Virginia, just outside of Washington. 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All right, as we shared earlier in the program, U.S. Senator Josh Hawley unveiled the Declaration for Life during the first annual Missouri Prayer Breakfast that he hosted with Missouri pastors and Christian leaders. I had the privilege of attending the event and joining Senator Hawley to speak with reporters at a press conference that followed. Together, we called on lawmakers to sign the pledge and support his legislation to ban the abortion drug mifepristone. Joining us now to discuss this further on the Patriot Mobile Line is Senator Josh Hawley, who serves on the Senate Judiciary Committee and the Committee on Health, Education, and Labor. Senator Hawley, welcome back to Washington Watch. Thanks for joining us.
23: Thank you for having me.
1: All right, I want to highlight the Declaration of Life that was written by pastors. We had a part in that, and it really is a great statement that I think fills a vacuum. And I made this statement to the press because the Republican Party has backed away from the life issue. Not all Republicans. We've got a lot of pro-life Republicans in Congress. But it was taken out of the party platform. And so there's no longer a statement of principle when it comes to life. I think this fills that void.
23: It's a very powerful statement about the sanctity of life, Tony, building on our biblical foundation, the biblical principles on which this nation was founded, and applying those to the fight for life today, including the chemical abortion drug, which, as you pointed out just a moment ago, is such a scourge in this country and that needs to be banned for use in abortion. But what I think is so powerful about the Declaration is it was drafted, as you said, and you were part of this, as you said a moment ago, with over 30 pastors and Christian leaders from around the nation. And I think it is, for this era, it's a powerful statement of principle that is much needed, and I hope it will embolden Christians everywhere to stand up and defend life.
1: Now, is there a place that people could go to sign it?
23: Absolutely. You can go to Declaration for Life 250 for America's 250th, or just Google Declaration for Life. And we would love to have people sign it. Already, Tony, over 50,000 people have signed a petition calling for Congress to ban mifepristone. That's the abortion drug. We look forward now to inviting Americans from every walk of life, Christians from every walk of life, to sign this Declaration for Life, to join pastors from all across the nation who are signing this declaration. And, you know, it's called Declaration for a reason. This is the 250th anniversary of the country, and this is the moment for Christians to speak to the heart of this country, to the heart of our fellow Americans, and to remind them why life matters.
1: Well, it's fundamental. I mean, I think it's fundamental to the nation and our future, to the hope of tomorrow. And if we cannot protect the most vulnerable among us, who, you know, what are we worth, quite frankly?
23: And it gets to the foundational principles in which

0: country is based. Life, liberty, and the pursuit of happiness. Life is first. There is a reason for that, because it reveals most profoundly our connection to the Creator, the Lord's love for us, the dignity that each of us has that we did not earn and that we cannot give away because it comes to us direct from the Lord. And I think to stand again on that principle and proclaim that boldly in this year, 2026, is so vital, and to apply it to the controversies we're facing today. And that gets us to chemical abortion. The fight for life now in this country, the leading frontier of that is the chemical abortion drug. Over 70% of abortions in this country are because of chemical abortions. That drug is inherently unsafe. It is inherently prone to abuse. And it's time to ban it.
1: And it's being facilitated by federal policy that has turned every mailbox in America into a potential delivery system for abortions. That's the policy. It's got to change.
0: And they're using these companies, Tony, that we've got to change it. And the companies that produce this drug, and two of them produce only this drug. So they're making billions of dollars on ending human life, and they are using the federal mail and other federal means of transport to overcome, evade, and violate state law. Your state of Louisiana prohibits the use of the abortion drug in state. My state of Missouri has tough restrictions and safety protocols on the abortion drug. Doesn't matter. These companies are using the federal government, the federal mail, to violate those laws. Tony, that is already illegal. They ought to be prosecuted for that, and we need to shut down the use of this drug. Otherwise, no law that any voter passes in any state to protect life is going to matter.
1: Senator Hawley, before the unveiling of that declaration today, you had pastors from Missouri came to the Capitol. You had a prayer breakfast, worship, a message. Why'd you do that?
0: I just think that in this year, in this 250th year, what could we do that would be more important than to gather Christians in the Capitol of the United States to proclaim the name of Jesus Christ and to celebrate the wonderful Christian heritage that this nation has? You know, we are right now, all of the challenges that we face in the country, and there's so many, all of them really come back to a spiritual foundation.
1: Yeah.
0: They come back to our loss of our understanding of who we are as a nation founded on Christian principles and the truth of the Bible. And I just wanted to bring together pastors to encourage them, to hopefully embolden them, but also to stand in that historic room that we were in today in the Capitol and just lift up the name of Jesus and thank him for the gift of this country and say that we know that our freedoms ultimately come from him.
1: I just commend you. I thought it was great. It was a wonderful time of worship and just hearing the name of the Lord lifted up and his word expounded upon. Senator Hawley, you're going to be with us at the Pray Vote Stand Summit. Speaking of gatherings, speaking of churches, we're going to be at Cornerstone Chapel. You and your wife are going to be joining us for that as well. We got 30 seconds. What will you be talking about?
0: Well, I'm sure that we'll talk about the absolute vital importance of standing for life. My wife is standing not only in the courts at the Supreme Court of the United States and litigating on behalf of life, but, as you know, we're living it every day, and she's living it every day with our three children. You know, our little girl comes with us wherever we go. Our five-year-old Abigail is with us today in the Capitol. And I tell you what, it's a privilege, Tony, to live out this great life of family, and it's a privilege to stand for it in the public square.
1: All right. See you later, Josh. Stick with
2: One Nation Under God, America's undeniable foundation of faith.
3: The United States Capitol, an iconic symbol of the American Republic. But few know that this building at the heart of our nation's government was once something more, the largest church building in America. Since its inception, and for decades following, several rooms throughout the Capitol, including the House and Senate chambers, were used to host church services weekly. These services were filled with individuals from all levels of government. The attendance was so pervasive that often it was standing room only. Quote, going to the Capitol on Sundays was then one of the most common things in Washington, Margaret Bayard Smith. This practice was not merely accepted, but encouraged. Quote, I consider it as one of my public duties as a representative of the people to give my attendance every Sunday morning when divine service is performed in the hall. President John Quincy Adams. Housing worship at the center of our Capitol was a living representation of the role that biblical principles played as a cornerstone of our nation's foundation.

0: of faith. Have you noticed the upsurge in gambling ads? How could you not? The ads are big, bold, shiny. They virtually glitter with gold. Well, fool's gold. Because as they say, the house always wins. But some lessons are easily forgotten, and nowhere is this more evident than the rise of the sports betting industry. Since 1992, 39 states and Washington, D.C. have legalized sports betting, and as a result, more than $600 billion has been wagered on sports since 2018. Now, Christians should be instinctively concerned about the latest growth in gambling. For one, gambling profits are often losses for those least able to afford them, causing unnecessary friction within families. Secondly, it's inherently exploitative. The gambling industry necessarily harms one person to benefit another. Gambling offers me the chance to gain at your expense. For me to win, you must lose. But even if I win, I lose the dignity and satisfaction of earning what I have. By greenlighting gambling, cities and states across our nation take the short-term gain of a little extra revenue for the long-term loss of strong communities. States think they're winning when in the long run, really, they are losing. Remember, the house always wins. Follow Family Research Council's news outlet, The Washington Stand, for more stories that speak out against policies undercutting strong families and strong communities. Because the only house that truly wins is a house built on a solid rock, God Himself.
1: All right, welcome back to Washington Watch. As the clock ran out on us there with Senator Holly, he and his wife will be with us, Aaron. At the Pray Vote Stand Summit, which is just 8 days away, you'll be able to hear from them and the many others like Dr. Carson. So to find out more about the event, text Summit to 67742. That's Summit to 67742. There's still room for you at this year's Pray Vote Stand Summit in Leesburg, Virginia. All right, our word for today comes from Proverbs chapter 27. Do not boast about tomorrow, for you do not know what a day may bring forth. Are your plans for tomorrow leaving room for God? Planning is good, but our plans should always reflect an understanding of who is in control, God. Proverbs 16:9 says this. He reminds us that while we make our plans, the Lord is the one who directs our steps. James gives us a practical picture of this in the New Testament. He describes people confidently planning a trip, a year of business, and a profit, yet they cannot even be certain of tomorrow. Life is a vapor, appearing briefly and then vanishing. Instead, James tells us to acknowledge that both our lives and our plans depend upon the Lord's will. That is more than a phrase to add to our conversations. It is an attitude of submission to God. We can plan carefully and work diligently while remaining willing to follow His direction, even when He leads us somewhere unexpected. Write your plans in pencil, submitting them to God to perfect them for His purposes. To join us in standing on the Word, our daily Bible study, text Bible to 67742. That's Bible to 67742. All right, speaking of standing, our next guest has a book coming out October the 13th, actually, titled Stand Steady, Fearless Faith in a Compromising Culture. At a time when the left is unable or unwilling to say what a woman is, even those who do know what a woman is are being fed a watered-down version of womanhood. So what does the Bible tell us about womanhood? What does a woman of faith look like? Well, joining us now to unpack this is Cissy Graham Lynch, host of the Fearless podcast and author of Stand Steady, Fearless Faith in a Compromising Culture. Cissy, welcome back to Washington Watch. Always good to see you.
2: 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Always good to be with you.
1: All right. Before we dive into your book, I want to congratulate you on being nominated by President Trump to serve as U.S. Ambassador at Large for International Freedom. Your nomination was announced yesterday, and it comes as the global crisis of religious freedom is intensifying. And you know what? We need the leadership of the U.S. in a tremendous way.
2: You're right, and I think it's on the forefront of a lot of people's minds. It is not something I really expected to be asked to serve in this role. and I feel completely honored. But of course, I'll have to go through a Senate confirmation first. And so if confirmed, you know, I just ask your followers to pray for me in this time, pray for my family, but mostly that God would give me the wisdom and the discernment to lead in this role.
1: Well, we will be praying for you because I think this is a great opportunity. I think you are well suited for it, and I look forward to seeing that confirmation process being carried out and you filling that role. I want to move on to the book. And by the way, I was reading the book earlier today, and I need somebody to get it off my desk. I left it on my desk when I ran into the studio here. You said you never expected to write a book. And I can understand that. I'm actually in the midst of writing one now. I don't really like to write. I like to sit behind a microphone. What changed? What prompted you to write this book?
2: I think I saw the world selling a counterfeit strength to women. And I think the world has lied to women. And so often the church has weakened women. And there's a lot of amazing churches out there. And I don't want to criticize all churches. But what I mean by that is, I would go to some of these conferences, these women's conferences, and I would leave empty, that there was very minimal Bible teaching. And so I felt like the church is not teaching women God's word. And that is the only thing we are going to be able to have to stand in this world. And I really wrote this in mind as I want women to be able to stand in strength no matter what's to come. And the timing of all of this, only God could do. Because when I wrote these words, I often thought of the women that I have met around the world through Samaritan's Purse and the Billy Graham Evangelistic Association who don't have the freedoms I have as a mom and as a woman. And one day, we will have to make a choice. Will we stand with the world or will we stand with Jesus? And my prayer is that we would be a faithful generation. But I think that comes with choices we have to make. And through this book, I go through different disciplines every day that I learned from my family, from my grandparents, from my parents, that will help us prepare for that moment.
1: Let's step back. At the beginning of the book, you, and this is a book for women, although men can read it if they want to know more about women.
2: But
1: go ahead.
2: I'm glad you said that because I do think a lot of men would enjoy it. I grew up with three older brothers and, of course, my dad. I have a lot of World War II examples in there and Western movies, things I think men would actually kind of enjoy.
1: Well, you've got a great example in the back. I'm going to get to it in a minute because I love the book, the book that you reference, the story in the back. But you say there's a war on women. And I think there's a war on gender, but there is a war on women in particular, causing them to shrink back and question their identity.
2: Yeah, when God prompted me with this question, you know, like I said, I never wanted to write this book. But God, I was sitting in my church in Sanibel, Florida at the time. We'd just gone through a major hurricane. I just went through a pretty hard pregnancy. But at the time, we had a Supreme Court justice wouldn't even define what a woman was. And I looked at Roe versus Wade and being overturned, but the anger and the amount of women that were so angry at that moment. And that's what I said. The world has sold this counterfeit strength that leaves women broken at the end of that. And I want to be women who can stand with a peaceful assurance. No matter the storms that we face, no matter the cancel culture we'll face, the spiritual warfare that we'll have, I want a peaceful assurance. That's what I saw in my grandmother Ruth Graham and my grandparents. And I realize a lot of people haven't had those examples.
1: Well, I like the way, with that backdrop, I like the way you kind of go through, and you mentioned this a moment ago about choices we make. And we choose. You know, and this is what I think is important, and this is what's in the Word, and the Word makes this very clear for us. That's why I appreciate not just your book, but your whole family, and you in particular in your podcast. You focus on the Word, and I think that is missing, not just for women in the church. I think it's missing for the entire church, and we've got to return to the Word because that's our source of strength. But our identity is in Christ, and we can choose which path we want to go down. And one of the chapters I was reading in particular is choosing forgiveness and how powerful that can be.
2: Yeah, all these disciplines I go through, they build on one another. And so, of course, foundation, our truth is our foundation, the scriptures. But I go into forgiveness. I see this world operating the world would tell us to hold on to our hurt. They'll tell us our hurt is justified. And I would go to so many of these women's conferences.

0: I was a teenager that struggled with my dad being in ministry and being gone for so many years and missing out on things in my life, that those roots of bitterness and resentment grew. And I tell the story of the moment I was with my dad on a trip and God dealt with my own heart. And I forgave my dad because I realized he'd been obedient to God's calling on his life. And I'm so thankful for that. But if we don't take care of forgiveness, that seeps into almost every relationship and aspect of our lives. It's like a cancer that grows. And the Bible gives a very clear warning that if we can't forgive our brothers and sisters who trespass against us, the Father won't forgive us. And that's a big warning.
1: You also say we need to choose to praise God. And that really fosters, I think, fertile soil in our hearts for God to do things.
0: Yeah, I think praising is a command, and we live in a world it's so easy to complain. You know, when we leave an Amazon review or we can't get a package in 2 days. But I look at what women, generations, and in this book I go through stories of women from different generations and what they've had to face. But it's a command. We're to choose to praise God. And I've realized that will help change the posture of our heart. All of these disciplines I go through, like I said, are things I've learned from my family. But they're the world. In a way, the world has redefined so many of these terms. And I want to look back at what Scripture and how Scripture defines them and how they prepare us for that moment. Ultimately, we make 35,000 choices a day. But ultimately, I want to be women who choose to stand with the bride of Christ. In Revelation, we get a choice between two cities, Babylon, the world, or the bride of Christ, the New Jerusalem. And I want to encourage the next generation, because we don't know what the future holds. We don't know what happens with our religious freedom here in the future in America that we've held so precious, that no matter what we face, I want to peaceful assurant these women and men that we stand with the bride of Christ.
1: And I think that's, Sissy, that's so important. Number one, empowering people to make the choices. Because the enemy would think that we're locked into a particular path, that we don't have choices. God gives us choices. But I want to go back to something you said a moment ago, because I think this is so important, is that you mentioned at some of these conferences you've been at, people identify with their hurts and they embrace their hurts. And society is ready, especially in our fragmented society today where, you know, everybody's a victim, so to speak. And I know, look, I understand. I was a police officer. I've worked as a pastor. I understand that there's been a lot of abuse, and it continues in our society. But whose report are we going to believe? You know, our identity is in Christ, and he gives that choice for us to walk in that freedom that comes from that. And you go through a number of these women in the Bible who provide a tremendous example.
0: Yeah, and you know what? I also think of men that I've learned from, not just women, especially when I think of the story of hurt and forgiveness. I think of Louis Zepparini. Most people know his story from the movie Unbroken that was told by Angelina Jolie. But he was a World War II veteran who was a prisoner of war. And he came and gave his life to Christ at a Billy Graham crusade. And he had been tortured when he was in prison in a war camp. And I think one of his stories is just amazing because I met him at the end of his life. I've never met a man so filled with such a Holy Spirit joy. And I think what he had been through in his life and the torture he had been through. But he went back and forgave his captors. And that's always been an amazing story. I'm thankful I got to meet him. But we are to live with that kind of joy. But only Jesus Christ can set us free from that kind of bondage, from the hurt. Tony, I've been in Washington with you multiple times. We've been up at the Supreme Court. When I see these women who are advocating for abortion in this world, there's such an anger. You can tell that there's a hurt, that my heart goes out for them because they're carrying a lot of pain in them. And that's what the world has sold them. They sold them these lies that at the end of it, they're just broken at the end of these roads.
1: And the Word of God and the presence of the Holy Spirit can change all of that. What's your hope for Stand Steady as people get copies of this, as they read it? What do you hope is the outcome?
0: My prayer is that they would be prepared to make that ultimate choice. Will we stand with Jesus or will we stand with the world? And you're going to have to make a choice. And it's And that choice will cost us something.

0: And it could be hard. It could be our livelihoods. It could, there could be threats against our children. We don't know what's to come, and it could be personal relationships, storms that we're facing. But I want women to be equipped with a peaceful assurance that if we choose Jesus, he'll never leave us, never forsake us, and that he will give us the peace that the world cannot give, he says. But that I want a generation, no matter what we face in this country in the years to come, that we can stand before a holy God and choose him.
1: Can the book be pre-ordered? I'm assuming it's on Amazon. People can order it now. It doesn't come out till next month, but I'm assuming they're taking pre-orders.
0: Yes, you can pre-order anywhere you can get books online. And also, if you're in the Charlotte area, I'll be at the Billy Graham Evangelistic Association at the Billy Graham Library on October 9th doing a live podcast and a book signing if you're in the area.
1: All right, we'll make sure we put word out on that. I want to go to, we got just a couple minutes left, the final chapter in the book, Stand Steady. And you you make reference to something that a gift that was given to your father. And, you know, I've got a lot of things in my office, too, that remind me of certain things. The story Endurance, it was one of my favorite books to read. It is such an amazing story. Share with our audience that
0: closing word. See, I told you,
1: these stories
0: just aren't for women. Men can enjoy this, too. And that was kind of hard when I was writing that. But the story of the Endurance, you go in my dad's office, and of course, he's got so many wonderful things, but he was given this gift by a friend of a sextant that, you know, is a navigation tool, and they tell the story of the Endurance. And on the Endurance, you know, when there was no sunlight to be able to navigate them, that when the sun would peek out every couple of days, they had to redirect their course to stay focused on the sun. And that's what we are to do, is when we get off course in this world, when the culture pushes us left to the or to the right, when we keep our eyes on the Son of God, Jesus Christ, we are to redirect our path to him. And he is the one that will lead and guide us to safety.
1: It's a great conclusion to a great book. Sissy Graham Lynch, I want to thank you for joining us. And we're going to be praying for you in the days and weeks ahead.
0: Thank you. Looking forward to working with you soon.
1: Absolutely. And folks, I want to encourage you to get a copy of the book, Stand Steady, Fearless Faith in a Compromising Culture. It's I've already read a good portion of it today as I got a copy of it. But it's challenging. And I like the fact that it goes back to the Word of God, because that's where our strength and our hope is found. It is in the Word of God. All right, folks, out of time for today, but thanks for joining us. Until next time, I encourage you with the words of the Apostle Paul, where he says, when you've done everything you can do, when you've prayed, when you've prepared, and when you've taken your stand, stand steady.
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2: Well, good afternoon. Welcome to Bridge Bible Talk. We are live in the studio. We're here to answer your Bible questions. Any question on Christian living, call us right now, 888-712-7434, 888-712-7434. I want to say hi to you watching online, on Facebook, YouTube. 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We'll answer those as well. And our friends from the Real Life Network and beyond in Hawaii, Belize, we had a question from a pastor there. Call us. We'd love to hear from you, 888-712-7434. Good to have you back, Pastor Lloyd.
3: Good to be back. It's always fun, too, when the young people call. They've got some questions as they're reading through the Bible, and you know, maybe their parents encourage them, well, why don't you call it Bridge Bible Talk? Mm-hmm. And it's kind of fun because they can hear it from more than just their parents.
2: Yep, that's right. There's some things going on this week. You're going to be in Manhattan or Brooklyn.
3: There's a ton of pastors. Well, a ton. There's, I think, shortly under 100 pastors that have come from around the country that are interested in praying for New York. Some were there 25 years ago, as we were, involved in

0: kind of recovery and ministry to New York after the attacks on 9/11 on the World Trade Center. And so we're going to just visit various precincts, various fire halls, just, you know, praying for them. Obviously, with the shooting that just took place in Central Times Square, really sad depiction as a woman tried to stab a few and killed one. Mm. And came after, you know, the officers, and they had to put her down. Yeah. But it's a very tense time. So this is actually an amazing time for a bunch of pastors to be descending on the city and just praying for police, praying for the various leaders. Covet your prayers on that. I'm going in tonight. We'll be hanging out a little bit for some prayer, mm-hmm. and then tomorrow I'll be hitting a few places.
1: And Mike McIntosh, you know, he's one of the original Calvary guys.
0: Mike McIntosh and, you know, Carlos, a few other people that were very, very involved that got us rolling, mm-hmm. got us training, and got us moving out there. I mean, Mike's going way back. He really has done a lot of wild things in his life, and he's still, I told him, when I grow up, I want to be like you, Mike. I mean, he just keeps going like the Energizer Bunny. But you know what a big heart he has for revival, and I love the name of his prayer ministry. It's called United States Prayer Force. Mm-hmm. So you can't get better than that.
1: That's right.
0: Because that really is the force behind real salvation and rescue from God is praying.
1: Mm, amen. So we're here to answer Bible questions. Call us, 888-712-7434, 888-712-7434. We have a lot of email questions, Pastor Lloyd. We're going to begin with Susan. She's asking for a resource. Do you recommend some resources for the systematic theology, something that is layman's terms?
0: Yeah, I mean, you're going to have some robust information from Millard Erickson's called Introducing Christian Doctrine, which you can find on Amazon. It's thorough, but it's written for the new person in mind. It's not written for a theologian. It's written to help somebody just understand what does the Bible teach about various subjects. That's what systematic theology is. Mm-hmm. Instead of just reading through the Bible and getting an understanding as you keep reading, which you will, you know, things will all answer themselves. Systematic is taking a little bit, okay, everything about the resurrection through the Bible. Everything, what about the doctrine of the afterlife? What about the doctrine of justification by faith? So it takes individual doctrines and it goes through the scriptures and then kind of compiles those thoughts on it. So it's another way of comparing scripture with scripture as well.
1: Yeah, good resources to have. Barbara, her email question is that you mentioned on the program yesterday that many are turning against Israel. Why? You know, I've heard young people talking about how Jewish people have tremendous power over financial institutions and media. Is this the cause?
0: Well, recently, I think the cause is just a lot of what's going on in the Middle East and Palestine. A lot of, I would say, misinformation about that. But yet, at the end of the day, is we can't judge them all together. In other words, we have to be wise in this. You know, there's a lot of conspiracy theories out there. We have, you know, grouping all Jews together as a result of what is going on with the nation of Israel, that's not appropriate. Do Jewish individuals hold prominent positions just like other members of communities? Of course. But any type of hostility against Israel doesn't necessarily mean it's anti-Semitism. However, a lot of the misinformation comes from anti-Semites, those that want to stir up hatred from the river to the sea kind of a thing. And at the end of the day, we pray for God's answer for many of these people that live under the domain of these radical groups. And to be able to raise your families, raise your kids, not to hate and teach them to be a warrior from a young child, but to learn how to be an active member of society and think about your community. You know, I think someone put it this well, this is only going to be solved when people's love for their kids gets larger than hatred for Israel or hatred for the Jews. Well, as long as the hatred for the Jews is stronger than their love for their kids, they're going to continue to sacrifice their kids, and nothing's going to get done. And I want to go back to one who did sacrifice his child that we could have life, and that is only one who could rescue us, and that's the Lord Jesus Christ. He laid his life down. The Father sent the Son. The Son went willingly to rescue us. And that kind of love and forgiveness is the only answer for whether it's the Middle East or anywhere. Mm-hmm. But you have to distinguish between criticism of Israel's policies we may not agree with and the Jewish people, and just understand that.
1: Mm-hmm. All right. Thanks for your question, Barbara. If you just tune in, this is Bridge Bible Talk. I'm Robert Baltadano, Pastor Lertoli. We're here to answer your Bible questions. Any question on the Christian faith, call us 888-712-7434, 888-712-7434. We have a Facebook question that we want to answer here, Pastor Lloyd. Michael, the question is, what happens to people who have never been exposed to the Word of God? I'm talking about remote people. Are they doomed to go to hell?
0: You know, I think what we get a good answer for that, because there are people that don't have access to the Bible. And I'm actually going to be in Asia next week, actually leaving Friday, for a conference in which some of our missionaries are going to be joining us. And they're in a place where they're ministering, they're getting the Bible taught, or, you know, they're helping a community that doesn't have the Bible in their language get the Bible in their language. So they're with the translators. And, you know, they don't have the scriptures. But what is often discovered when the scriptures come, and this happens many, many times, is that the people that just get the Bible say, well, we had a lot of these traditions. We had this knowledge. We had this sense. We had this passed down. And even if you didn't have that, Romans chapter 1 would answer all of this, because it says the wrath of God is revealed from heaven against all ungodliness and unrighteousness of men. And then it's from the beginning of the world, his invisible attributes are clearly seen. So even if you didn't have the Word of God to guide you, you have creation. You have a sense of what's in your own heart, a sense of what's right and wrong. So the first three chapters in Romans shows how even without the law, people have the law written in their heart. Good example is Cain, when he did, when he was frustrated, God didn't accept his sacrifice, and the Lord spoke to him, if you do well, won't your countenance be lifted? Instead, he went out and killed his brother. And the idea is, he knew what was right, he went against his conscience, and this is what we see in our culture today. It's like people do have a conscience, they do have a sense of what right and wrong. Even those that totally disregard the Bible and want to get rid of it, they'll tell you, oh, that's not fair, well, that's not right. Well, where did the sense of right and fair come from? It came from our Creator. We all have it.
1: Mm-hmm. Yeah, so there were that excuse, right?
0: No excuse, because you're going to, even if you were just judged by your own conscience when you defile it, you're toast. Mm-hmm. And that's what most people don't realize. You know, they tend to grade themselves nicer than others for the same deeds. In other words, my sin on you looks much worse than on me. Mm-hmm. And people don't see themselves very clearly. So but when they're honest with themselves, they'll come to that sense of shame and guilt. And that should hopefully, just like the law led the Jewish people to the Messiah, it leads us to the cross and realize only I can't fix myself. Only the Lord can.
1: Mm-hmm. All right. Thanks again for the question there, Michael. 888-712-7434. That's 888-712-7434. We got a YouTube comment here, Pastor Lloyd, and the comment is it inconsistent theology to say that you are present with the Lord when you die, but also you come back to earth after the rapture? So there's two different situation or events here.
0: Well, it would all make sense when you read when the Lord comes in Revelation 19 with 10,000s times 10,000s of his saints. He's coming, as 1 Thessalonians 4 described, he's going to come, we will come with him, so we will have already been with him after we die as believers. Then we're coming with him as he, you know, comes to the earth. So how we're already with him, and we're coming with him back to, you know, that final judgment on the earth at the end. So it's not inconsistent. When you die, you're present with the Lord spiritually. But at the rapture, of course, when the Lord comes back for us, those who have already died, they're with him, but their bodies are resting in the grave. There's going to be a resurrection of the body. Then they'll get their resurrected body. Those who are alive will automatically be metamorphosed, transformed. And then we'll be with the Lord during the time of judgment on the earth, I believe, and then we will come back with him who have been raptured.
1: Mm-hmm. So that's different events that they're mixing up.
0: Yeah, it's not inconsistent. Yeah. Some people believe we make too much out of that one verse about the rapture and the timing and the whole. Certainly there are a lot of questions that we can only, that it's not clear about. But we do have this sense that the church is not destined for wrath. And so he's going to do something to keep, some people believe he'll protect them through the tribulation. Others believe he'll bring them up in the rapture before. it's not worth dividing over.

0: you know, we're going to have different opinions on that.
1: All right. Thanks for the question there. We have another question here, and this is from Paul. This is an email question. He says, can you explain the difference between an individual sinning against God and a town, city, country sinning against God? Sometimes God judged whole groups of people as evil. How does this apply today? Does the concept of areas of being given over to sin apply today?
0: Well, you know, there is both in the Bible, absolutely. And I think there is both in one sense. You know, if a city or a country goes really afoul of God's truth and enacts things that are just oppressive, it naturally, the very nature of it is often judged. In other words, one of the best ways God judges sin before we stand before him in eternity and answer for that. In other words, judgment's coming. Here's how it can come. It can come, you know, collectively with a lot of decisions people are making in rebellion against God, and just from the consequence of things. You make bad decisions as leaders, it affects people negatively. So there's a judgment on that, that everybody suffers. It's not necessarily that they're being judged for the decision of a leader, but they're suffering the consequence of that. Then there's the judgment that, you know, when we stand before God, we're going to face. Now, there's one other good possibility, is that you can realize you're broken, go to God's provision for all that sin was already judged on the cross, and you can receive forgiveness because that debt has already been paid for, and now you can have life. And even as a believer, once you become a believer, it doesn't mean you don't sin. So what does God do with that? Well, he disciplines. And again, sin is its own worst enemy. You know, it brings us to a place of shame and brokenness so that we cry out to him. And revival is a sort of judgment as well. It's self-judgment. Lord, I've been going the wrong direction. I've been stubborn. I've been resisting you. Forgive me. Lord, I just want a fresh filling of your spirit. You know, thank you for your forgiveness. Help me. So self-judgment is a good thing because it just opens your heart up a little bit more to the provision God's already given. It's revival. And I'll tell you right now, we've been the recipients of a number of great revivals in this nation. We need more of the Lord to move. And I hope that in this time it could be the last, you know, harvest before he comes back.
1: Yeah, I was thinking about Nineveh, Jonah, remember? Those people came. You know, they came to obviously repentance.
0: Yeah, they repented and they trusted in God's mercy. And God is merciful. He will answer, you know, a cry for mercy. But he wants you to have more than just mercy. He wants you to have his grace. And that's the difference. Mercy is not getting what you deserve. But when you get grace, he loads on you privileges that shouldn't be yours. But because he's so generous and so kind, you know, he's not only removed the shame and the guilt from the past when you've trusted him, but he blesses you beyond what you could even imagine. So you just kind of go, wow, Lord, all this in heaven too.
1: Yeah, so grace is getting what you don't deserve.
0: Yes, it's getting something amazing that we didn't earn.
1: Yeah.
0: And that's why human religion so fails, because it's so based upon your activity and your ability, and you're trusting your ability. Living a Christian life isn't so much up to your It's not so much your responsibility as it is your response to his ability.
1: All right. Good questions. Thank you again for sending those in. This is Bridge Bible Talk, 888-712-7434. That's the number to call in with your Bible questions, 888-712-7434.
0: We've been catching up on a lot of email, and you know, but yeah, we'll get to the phones.
1: We're going to be going to the Ark Encounter, so I'm looking forward to that in a few weeks.
0: Yes,
1: that's a big place that we go to. We have Bridge Bible Talk Live, the pastors' conference.
0: It's a wonderful time, and if you've never been to the Creation Museum or the Ark Encounter in Kentucky, it's a go-to. It's definitely a bucket list. It's something you want to see. It is just steeped in biblical truth, both from a creation's standpoint, but also just the Bible and the whole Ark and all that revolved around that. I mean, it's a piece of history, not just Bible story.
1: Right.
0: You see it in living color. And it's really fascinating. They do a great job. And the gospel is presented everywhere.
1: It's the first, eight chapters of Genesis is what they kind of focus
0: And you need a couple of days to go through the Creation Museum and one day or at least three quarters of a day to go through the Ark.
1: The Ark is huge.
0: It's a good amount of time. To go through everything, you'd need a good number of days.
1: That's right. I'd love to see you there. We're going to be doing Bridge Bible

0: o'clock live from the Creation Museum on the 28th, and then from there, the Ark Encounter through Thursday. So you can go to AstrosInGenesis.org if you want to join us there, get your tickets. It's also a Pastors and Leaders Conference as well. But this is Bridge Bible Talk, 888-712-7434. We have another YouTube comment, Pastor Lloyd. And the question is the doctrine of hell from Dante's Inferno and not actually a Bible doctrine?
1: No, I think I remember this question coming up before, too. But no, Dante's Inferno wasn't doctrinal. It imaginatively portrayed hell and added some details that don't come from Scripture. Mm-hmm. It was written in the 14th century, I believe. But long before that, the Old Testament spoke of a final judgment. And, you know, in fact, I'm going to be talking about this one passage in Asia, Daniel 12, where Daniel says in verse 2, some are raised to everlasting life and some to shame and everlasting contempt. That's a picture of hell, shame and everlasting contempt. It's everlasting. In fact, that's the only verse in the Old Testament that plainly says that everyone's going to be raised, the wicked and the good, some to punishment, some to reward. And then, of course, Jesus says the same thing in John chapter 5, and it says a lot more in the New Testament, but that's pretty key. So I would say that the distinctions are important. You know, Scripture does not teach Dante's elaborate geography of nine descending circles and, you know, certain particular punishments to particular sins. It's kind of medieval poetry, classical mythology, his imagination, and even political commentary, I understand. But the idea is, yes, there is a hell. Dante took it to a whole new level.
0: Yeah. All right. We have a social media question coming in right now, Pastor Lloyd. And this is coming to us from Cheryl, watching us on Facebook. And she says that she's been listening to this program, obviously since 2017. We haven't been on that long, but probably another program. But I guess, the question, I don't think there's a question. I think it's more of a comment. The Bridge Radio, Calvary Chapel, Old Bridge, Pastor Lloyd, Pastor Robert, everyone involved serving the Lord. So she's just saying that she's blessed by the program. And really, that's why we do this program.
1: Yeah, thank you, Cheryl, for that kind, you know, commentary. And I do pray that it's helpful. You know, we love it when we give that time, you know, for people to have thoughtful questions. Sometimes they're kids. Sometimes, you know, as you read through the Scriptures, you're going to get questions. Write them down. And, I mean, there's lots of different ways to find answers, you know, if you dig and you study and there's resources out mm-hmm. there. But it's kind of fun when you can turn your question into something that might minister to many people. Because the question most people have, they think, oh, I'm the only one that mm-hmm. it's my question and I'll find a way to get an answer. Well, just call in for that reason only, because you might minister to 1,000 other people that have that same question, or they read it and they never thought to mm-hmm. think about it and they thought, yeah, I want to know. And this is the response we get most of the time.
0: Yeah.
1: So that's why it's so powerful that don't be selfish with your question. Let it be a blessing to others.
0: Yeah. And it's a good time for us to say thank you to the stations that do Air Bridge Bible Talk, the local stations.
1: Yeah. Support your local Christian station. Yeah. I mean, they're putting us on, you know, for no charge, and yet, you know, time costs. Mm-hmm. It costs us here. It costs them.
0: Yeah.
1: It's not inexpensive to run these things, but we're not worried about that. We know the Lord will provide, and if the Lord leads people to be regular, you know, contributors to the Bridge Bible Talk or even my radio station, Bridging the Gap,
0: right.
1: We love it. I mean, it's like paying forward what God has blessed you with mm-hmm. to
0: Amen.
1: Encourage others.
0: 888-712-7434. That's 888-712-7434. That's the number to call in with your Bible questions, 888-712-7434. Another YouTube comment, Pastor Lloyd. Will God forgive those who die without hearing the gospel?
1: Again, that brings us back to Romans 1.
0: Yeah.
1: You know, I would really encourage people to read Romans 1 and get that understanding. But first of all, salvation comes through Jesus Christ and Christ alone. Jesus said, no one comes to the Father except through me. And that salvation is found in no other name, Acts 4:12. So if the unevangelized person is saved, that salvation would still be entirely upon the Christ's death, not because of a religion or personal goodness or any path that you might think this path of enlightenment will improve me as a person. There's only one way you're going to stand right before God, because there's only one person that was able to pay the entire debt.

0: debt of our sin. So, but everyone also, just to answer that, everyone receives some knowledge. That's what Romans 1 talks mm-hmm. about. Like, even though we don't have, they didn't have the law, the Gentiles had the law written in their heart, and they even are, you know, they knew God. There was an innate sense of God, but they put him out of mind. In fact, I remember purposefully, willfully, and stubbornly, in that my rebellion, putting the things of God out of mind. I don't want to talk about it. Don't talk to me about Jesus. I don't want to hear it. I don't want to hear it. And that's kind of where a lot of people are. They've been hardened in that regard, because if they really began to think about just their own life, and are they happy with their decisions they've made? Would they change anything? What do you do with the past guilt that you have? How do you make up for that? And if you think you make up for it, you might make up for it for someone that you might have hurt. But how do you make up to answer what God, who created you? And sin is an affront to his nature, which is why he loved us so much he sent his only begotten son. That should send a message to us.
1: Yeah, but what about the skeptic that says, well, if God loves us so much, why wouldn't he forgive me if I die without hearing the gospel?
0: I would ask, what more could he do mm-hmm. besides just forcing you to believe and forcing you to be saved and bringing you into his presence where you don't want to be in his presence? If you don't want to hang out with God now, if it's too hard for you religiously, you know, oh, I don't want to be reminded of my sin, and I don't want to hang out. Why would you want to go to eternity to hang out with him? Because I don't think people realize, but it's the very presence of God that will be heaven to some, but hell to others.
1: Mm-hmm.
0: You know, the shame and the guilt of having rejected this love and grace will be tormenting individuals for eternity.
1: Mm-hmm.
0: You know, like the regret, why didn't I make that call? I could have saved myself a lot. Why did I do that? Why? We have so many regrets. Imagine an eternal regret, mm-hmm. not having eternal life because you blew off all those messengers God sent to you to rescue you. And this is God. He does. He is so patient. I mean, I blew him off many times. Jesus was my last choice. I'm thankful that he gave me one more shot at it, and the Lord mercifully opened my eyes.
1: Yeah. Who was the one that said that hell is truth seen too late?
0: That's exactly right. I'm not sure who said it, but I remember that quote.
1: Right.
0: Hell is truth seen too late.
1: Imagine that. There's no atheists in hell right now, right?
0: No way to go back, exactly.
1: Mm.
0: Yeah, everyone, even the demons believe and
1: yeah.
0: tremble. You know, I mean, it's like we have to remember that people can have a knowledge of it, but if they don't act and draw into relationship, because that's the Lord's offer. You know, that's why as a believer, you know, I don't know if you think of a believer walking around having this guilty conscience all the time for everything they do. Reality is different. You can't sin against the law. You can only sin against love. And that changes your heart in a different way.
1: Mm-hmm.
0: If I do something that hurts my wife and I see that hurt in her eyes, it's not out of guilt. It's not out of shame. It's out of love that I'm drawn to make that right.
1: Mm-hmm. All right. Thanks again for your question. If you just tune in, this is Bridge Bible Talk, 888-712-7434. That's 888-712-7434. We're here to take your Bible questions, any question on the Christian faith, 888-712-7434. The other thing you can do is, if you want to email us your questions, you're more than welcome to do that, answers@bbtlive.org, answers@bbtlive.org. But we're live in the studio. Give us a call, 888-712-7434. We're going to go to the phones. Go to Nancy. Hi, Nancy. You're on the air.
2: Hi. I have a confusing question that I probably don't even know how to question it.
1: Okay.
2: Even though it sounds stupid.
0: Sure. No. No stupid question.
2: The more I hear it, the more confused I get. But this is basically, I was under the impression that when I die, I go straight to heaven to be with the Lord. But then I heard pastors preaching about that when we die, we go to, it's going to be a new earth. When Christ comes, will be a new earth, and we all be without tears, pain, and sorrow. And also, everything will be new. I understood that. But then that will be the third heaven, not where God is. Can you explain that a little bit? Because I'm totally confused
0: okay.
2: now.
0: Okay. Yeah, there's a few things happening, which is a little confusing when you get through this the first time. The idea is, of course, we live now in

0: in this world that's corrupt by sin. And the Lord already sent his son to die for our sin, and those who believe in him already have redemption. They're his children. They've been given a new spirit, born again. But we still live in these old bodies. So one day these bodies will die. We'll all face that death one day. And then, you know, our bodies will rest in the ground, but we will be in God's presence in heaven. In his presence, we would call heaven. Now, that happens when you die. But then what happens is, as the time comes toward the end, when the Lord is going to judge this present world in total, he is going to rescue those, I believe, through the rapture, protect them from that time of judgment, the great hour of trial. And then judgment in that great tribulation will be very tumultuous. It'll be the time of Jacob's trouble, the time that God will be finishing that final period of time to bring the Jewish people back from following the wrong guy, the Antichrist, to following him. And there'll be a great revival. And then at that point, when that ends, when the Lord comes back to this earth with us, he will set up his kingdom. The Bible says there's going to be a kingdom set up for 1,000 years. And I believe that that last 1,000 years is important, because it's everything is going to be renewed again, and people are going to live in a perfect environment. Those that survive the tribulation will actually have families and have children. They'll multiply. Those who have already been in heaven with him with a new body, we won't be like husbands and wives. We won't have any more children. We'll be ruling with Christ for that 1,000 years. At the end of the 1,000 years, that generation will be tested, because they still have a sin nature. They grew, they had a perfect environment, and they're going to be, Satan will be let loose. They'll be they'll rebel against him. But in that millennial kingdom, it'll be completely renewed. There'll still be challenges, but then he is going to establish at the end of that, then everything's, Satan and the false, everyone's going to be put in the lake of fire that was names not written in the book of life, and then he'll set up a new heavens and new earth. So you're just getting to the final. That's why it's confusing. There's in his presence, there's coming time on this earth when we will reign with him for 1,000 years, and then the new heavens and new earth, where the former things won't be remembered, and he'll do something fresh and new, and there'll be nothing more that causes harm. So does that help, Nancy? Because it's all there. It's just when you're reading it.
1: Yeah.
0: We're going to have to come back to you.
1: We'll come back to you after break, Nancy. Don't hang up. We'll be back. 888-712-7434. We'll be right back.
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2: 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Now, once again, here's your host, Robert Baltadano.
1: And we are back live here. Bridge Bible Talk. We're answering your Bible questions. We still have another half an hour to go, so call us. 888-712-7434, 888-712-7434. We lost Nancy from New York, Pastor Lloyd. I know you were finishing your final thought there about the new earth, new heaven?
0: Yeah. I mean, I hope it's confusing because there's different phases. You know, when we're in his presence, and then when we get our new body in the rapture, and then during that millennial reign, and then after that, because even the millennial reign, we'll still have memories. But in the new heavens and new earth, he will do a whole new thing.
1: Mm-hmm. Yeah. All right. A YouTube comic here. It's, do we earn sin's punishment because of who we sin against, not action of sin itself?
0: Well, actually, sin deserves punishment because of both.
1: Yeah.
0: You know, the act is a violation of God's law, and whom it is against, the infinitely holy God. So, you know, I may be able to forgive you for something you do wrong against me. You violate my, you know, rights or whatever it is, and I can forgive you. But I can't forgive you for doing something against someone else. And I certainly can't forgive you if you've offended God in his righteousness. That's the only way that you can deal with that sin and to have it completely removed is either to pay for it yourself in eternity of hell, which is not a good option. Unfortunately, stubborn pride and rebellion is going to see many people in hell, and it's heartbreaking. Mm-hmm. If there's one thing that we should be thinking about, you know, those who turn many to righteousness will shine as the stars. After we know this great hope we have, we know our names are written in the book of life. We know when we die, the worst people can do is take our life, but we're in heaven with the Lord. I want to use every waking moment I can to encourage people. And I pray that people listening here will take a step of faith this week just to talk to somebody about their soul and pray that God will give them an open door.
1: Yeah, and the follow-up question, I think, kind of is similar. Romans 6:23, you mentioned that our sins are forgiven. And I guess the question is, you know, can you explain that all of our sins are forgiven at death? This is what Romans says, but it doesn't say that.
0: No, well, it says Romans 6:7, for he who has died has been freed from sin. That simply means that death is the punishment of sin. Once death comes, now you no more way to punish you. In other words, if you committed a capital crime and then you died, they're not going to still throw you into the trial. You're dead. Mm-hmm. So you're free from that thing because death has come, and now death has been the answer for that. Well, what he does is he compares that to the death of Jesus Christ so that when we come to the Lord Jesus with our brokenness and our sin, his death then it activates for us because he could die for us. I couldn't die for anyone else's sin. I've got to die for my own sin. Jesus was perfect, sinless. So his death can be a freedom for anyone who comes. So in a way, when you believe in the Lord Jesus Christ, you're identifying with his death, burial, and resurrection. That's what Romans 6 describes. Mm-hmm. And it's a beautiful picture. You know, it's like baptism. It's like a picture of a burial ceremony. I'm going under the water. It's like being buried, and then coming up is like resurrection. Yeah. So that I hope that helps.
1: Yep, and we're going to be doing our baptism soon, this month.
0: Yeah, looking forward to that. We go to a wonderful place with, it's more than that, it's a big fellowship too. A lot of people come, and there's lots of food and, you know, fun together, and then we get down to business baptizing people that have waited for this moment, and there's a lot of people. It's exciting to do.
1: How important is baptism for some that say, well, do I have to be baptized?
0: Well, you know what? Listen, how important it is for you to like be respectful of your spouse. Do I have to do certain things to be married? Well, no, you don't. But I tell you, it makes a difference when you are acting in such a way. I mean, I can mistreat my wife. I'm still married, but I won't enjoy that relationship. So you can be a Christian without the obedient to be baptized. But what does that say about your relationship with the Lord? Why wouldn't you do what he wants you to do? He's asked us to be baptized, to say a message to the world. I'm dead to the world. I'm alive unto you, God. I want the world to know I believe in you. Because in those days, baptism was a very public thing. And there's a lot of secret believers in our culture. And I think that public demonstration of your faith in Christ is important.
1: Mm-hmm. All right. 888-712-7434. That's the number to call in with your Bible questions, 888-712-7434. This is Bridge Bible Talk, 888-712-7434. We're going to pause on these email questions. Go to Lance in Alabama. Thanks for holding, Lance. What's your question?
4: Hey, brothers. A couple of days ago, I was listening, and a couple of people called in with questions about the punishment of sin, even though we're forgiven. And y'all explained that there would be rewards and things like that. But one verse in particular I just feel like wasn't touched on in Romans, and I'm not sure exactly, but it says, Paul talks about how you will be punished with wrath and fury for your sins, maybe? Like I said,
0: right.
4: I'm not.
0: No, yeah, you're right there, Romans chapter 2.
4: Okay, yeah, so I was just wondering about that. So even though I know we're washed, you know, we're forgiven through him, will there still be wrath and fury for the deeds that we've done here, even if we're forgiven?
0: Okay, so in the whole context, he's describing that wrath of God is revealed from heaven against all ungodliness in chapter 1. And he describes for the Gentiles that they even know in their heart, even though they didn't have the law, they were responsible to do the right thing, and they're going to have to stand before him. So God's, but then he goes to chapter 2, and he's speaking to the religious person, the person who you know, he judges others, but he lives by the same sin. He's going to stand before God, because though he professes to believe, he's still living like the rest of the world, and so he hasn't really believed. His heart is hard, and he's going to stand before God. It's like the religious person that is not obedient is going to be just as liable to judgment as the non-religious person who just has their conscience. So chapter 2 is, if you have the law, but it doesn't really change you, it's the same thing as if you don't have the law like a Gentile, and you're still going to have to answer because you have your conscience. So essentially, he's describing everybody as guilty. That's what the two chapters are for. The Gentile's guilty, the Jewish person who's living like a Gentile is guilty, and then eventually you get to chapter 3 where you realize

0: realize how God rescued all of us. And that's why he sent his son. And that's where the grace comes in. There's no way we can be good enough. But if you die, you know, in your sin, and you haven't trusted Jesus with your Lord and Savior, it doesn't matter whether you're Jew or Gentile, you're going to stand before judgment. So the wrath of God is going to come against all sin. Here's the simple answer, Lance. The wrath of God has already come against all sin in his son. So he already paid the full penalty. Now it behooves us to let the world know that Christ has come. Let the Jewish people know the Messiah has come. And let's bow to him and thank him for his forgiveness because he paid the penalty. If we reject that offer, then now we're going to stand before God on our own merit and we will be judged whether Jew or Gentile.
1: Does that clear it up, Lance?
2: Yes, a little bit. Real quick. So even though I'm a believer and, you know, but we're all sinners still.
0: Yes.
2: But if I truly at least put forth effort to make him priority and to reject sin, will I still have to pay some type of penance for my actions?
0: No. Here's what happens. If you are disobedient as a believer, and Christians do sin, in fact, if a Christian says he doesn't sin, he's lying, according to 1 John. The truth is, we all sin. Now, so what happens to a believer? To a non-believer, if he sins, it's because he is apart from God and is going to face judgment. When a believer sins, his judgment's already been paid, so he doesn't pay that penalty. But what happens to a believer who sins? Well, God disciplines. He disciplines every son whom he receives. So he will discipline us. Sometimes that discipline is not feeling his power, and we feel empty and estranged from him again until we grope around and we finally cry out to him and we come back to the cross. It's much better to learn to immediately deal with the sin that we commit and just acknowledge it. Lord, forgive me of this. Give me a new heart. Because it's not about sinning against the law anymore. When you're a believer, it's sinning against love. It's sinning against relationship. And again, I used the illustration earlier about if I do something that hurts my wife, you know, I could either look at it like a legal thing, like, well, I did wrong and I'll have to make up for her. I'll buy her some flowers. You know, I'll try to make up for my thing. Or I can realize I hurt her. It's not about making up for it with a law or some gift. It's really now I'm broken that I hurt her because I love her. So I sin against love in that regard. A non-believer, you know, sins against the law and is going to stand before the judge. But a believer has sinned against love, and the Lord softens our heart through discipline and through correction, and sometimes through just being more aware of how faithful he is. And it moves us to want to put our sin away. Does that help?
2: Yes, sir. Thank you, brothers. You're amazing.
1: All right. Thank you very much for that question. I mean, I think it's clear in verse 7 that it's the ones who are disobedient are going to get the punishment, indignation, yeah. Or verse 8, I think it is, in their Romans chapter 2.
0: You know, what's the worst sin to be disobedient of?
1: Not receiving Christ.
0: Exactly. It's like that is the one commandment. In fact, if you had 613 commandments, the Jewish people had, and you broke those commandments, you had to offer sacrifice. If you broke one of the Ten Commandments, because all the law can be summed up in those ten, you're still going to be guilty before God. Even Jesus summed it up to two, loving God with all your heart, loving your neighbors yourself. If you break those, then you have sinned, and you're going to stand before God. You're guilty before God. But the amazing thing is when we trust in the Lord Jesus Christ, he's now changed our heart, and it's a whole different thing.
1: Mm-hmm. All right. 888-712-7434. We got a couple social media questions, Pastor Lloyd. This one is from YouTube, and the question is, the Plain of Dura is the location in the province of Babylon, and where King Nebuchadnezzar erected a massive golden statue. Do you think possibly the new Babylon will be in the same place?
0: You know, there's a lot of debate on this one, and I've gone back and forth. Is Babylon a system, a religion that is going to be prominent throughout the world or through some system or another, or is it literally the province of Babylon? where Babylon will be renewed.

0: and it will be reestablished. And so that is the big question. Is that really going to come that way? So I would say this. I tend to believe that a lot of money and resources flowing into the Middle East like never before. And you could very easily, if any cataclysmic thing happened to humble the other Western powers, it wouldn't take long for that to become a superpower area. And so I don't discount the idea that it could be a literal Babylon that's resurrected and renewed, and it'll be the world center of the world. But some people would argue against that. That would take too long, and that means we'd be waiting around for a while, and the Lord isn't going to come right away then. The Lord knows the answer to that.
1: Yeah, you remember when Saddam Hussein was in power, he was saying that he was going to rebuild the new Babylon?
0: Yeah, well, they have started.
1: Yeah.
0: And it is there's a, I understand, a lot of fiber, you know, fiber in regard to all of the technology that would enable a huge jump. And if you, with AI technology and the fiber that's under there, you could literally create a civilization very, very quickly.
1: Mm. All right. Another question. This is from Roberto. And the question is from YouTube. And it's, can you explain Mark 3, 20 and 29, which says, "Assuredly, I say to you, all sins will be forgiven, the sons of men, whatever blasphemies they may utter. But whoever blasphemies against the Holy Spirit will never have forgiveness, but is subject to eternal condemnation." My guess is, I guess he's probably asking, what is that blasphemy against the Holy Spirit?
0: Yeah, we get this question probably very frequently because it's also in Matthew 12 and Luke 11, and here it is in Mark chapter 3. And essentially, you know, Jesus was dealing with these Pharisees who were challenging him. And, you know, they actually went so far as to accuse him of having his power to do miracles, which to me, it's an amazing admission by the enemies of Jesus that the miracles were real. Mm-hmm. They're actually indicating, yes, we know he did miracles, because now they're attributing those miracles to the power of Satan. What Jesus is warning them is, look, I've come among you with signs. The word that I speak to you is from the Father. You have evidence of this, and the Holy Spirit is convincing you of who I am, because he came upon me, the dove, you know, in the baptism. The Holy Spirit is convincing people this is the Messiah. So if you reject the Holy Spirit's, you know, conviction, and you reject Jesus, there is no salvation. And that's essentially blasphemy of the Spirit. I am totally disregarding the Spirit of God working in this, and I'm attributing all this religion. People do this today. All this religion is bunk. It's all man-made. It's all evil. You're throwing any possible way of hope out of the window. Because the only hope you have is if you listen to the conviction, Jesus is Lord, believe that he died on the cross for you and he rose from the dead, that you might have eternal life. That's what will be unforgivable, rejecting Jesus in the end. But know this, the Holy Spirit it's blasphemy against the Holy Spirit, because he's the one that convinces us that Jesus is the Son of God and that he died and he rose again.
1: Mm. All right. Thanks again for your question. 888-712-7434. That's 888-712-7434. This is Bridge Bible Talk, 888-712-7434. I'm going to take another call here from Catherine in New Jersey. Hi, Catherine. What's your question?
2: Hi, how are y'all doing?
1: Good, thank you.
2: Good. I just wanted to know, I've been born again like almost 50 years, and I've been in and out of Messianic synagogues. I'm Jewish only by DNA, but I have gone and practice the festivals during September, you know, Rosh Hashanah at times, and, you know, Yom Kippur and the other ones. But sometimes I don't. But I see online where some, you know, rabbis that are Messianic and born again say that you have to, that Jesus did, Paul did, and that it doesn't stop. Where does it say it, you know, that it stopped? And I'm very confused. Like, is it required that we have to continue that? I don't, because I read Galatians, and in my opinion, I don't see a born-again Christian having to continue in the feasts and festivals, you know, and all that when we're saved by grace. And why would you pick up, to me, isn't that the law? And why would you pick up the law and just to me, going to church, you know, a non-denominational church,

0: good enough. So what is your opinion on that? I think it's okay if you want to, but I don't think it's required. Like some Messianic rabbis say that it's required. And that, I think that's far and few between that says it's required to keep the festivals
1: sure.
0: like Jesus and Paul.
1: Right.
0: So what's your honest?
1: Well, Catherine, I think you got mm-hmm. it. I mean, you definitely have got that very plainly, just like Galatians, but also Colossians too. Don't let anyone judge you by what you eat or drink, regard to a religious festival, a new moon celebration, a Sabbath day, but those are a shadow of the things that were to come. The reality is now found in Christ. Romans 14, verse 5, one man considers one day above another, another man considers all alike, so let each be convinced in his own mind. To the degree where, look, you can maybe be a part of a feast, and you know, like we do sometimes Passover demonstrations, a Seder demonstration, and we show how it all points to Christ. But do we require a participation in that Passover meal? Do we require participation in the feast? That you're absolutely right, Catherine. That now goes to trusting in the law. Those things all meant to point us to Christ. And once we have Christ, why do we need the shadow? It'd be like if I'm waiting for my wife on a street corner and I see her shadow coming and I know she's getting closer because that's her shadow. I'm not going to go out and kiss the shadow and hug the shadow and hold on to the shadow. I've got my wife. I'm waiting for her. So I just think that look, there are people that really say we Christians should participate and do the feasts to keep this in remembrance. And I wouldn't have a problem with that. Just remember them, remember where they point. And use them as an opportunity to teach, great, because they're very, very helpful in that regard. But to look at them in a way that I need to keep them, I need to keep the Sabbath, I need to keep these laws, misses the whole point of gospel. So you're absolutely right, Catherine.
0: Okay, great. I never saw it that way before, that it being a shadow, you know, of Yeshua, of Jesus and all that. So that's wonderful. So I'm free. Okay, I got that. And yeah, because Yeshua is in my heart, and I worship him in spirit and in truth. And yeah,
1: amen.
0: He's all in.
1: Exactly what Jesus said. Exactly. Not on this mountain, yeah. That mountain, but the Lord is looking for that day where we worship him in spirit and truth. Amen.
0: Yeah. Thank you so much.
2: All right, praise Catherine.
1: God. God bless you. That's,
2: all right.
1: That's awesome. What's that?
0: Yeah. God bless you all.
2: Thank you.
0: Appreciate it.
1: All right.
0: Thank you. Bye-bye.
2: Bye-bye. We got one more question here, Pastor Lord, before we sign off here. YouTube question. Going through family issues, very manipulative. One person uses others to sabotage another person's happiness. How does one hate the sin and not the person? It's very hard to do.
1: Yeah, look, you're describing the challenges of working out the forgiveness you've received with others that are antagonistic, and especially since oftentimes when one does become a Christian, it reminds all of his friends and all the people that knew him that they're going to have to stand before God one day. It's kind of like their reminder, and they have silenced that voice, and now here's somebody close to them that's bringing that voice back to them, and they get very offensive. It's like you created a, you know, they think you're the worst person because you're making them feel bad. You're coming off as a holier than thou, all that stuff that you get. So how do you deal with that? Just understand where it's coming from.
2: Mm-hmm.
1: You know, they've got to have that opportunity to really think through on their own. You can't rush that. I preached to my family. I gave them the gospel. And when I saw that they laughed it off, I had to just back off and let the Lord deal with it. And he did with each of them. And it was really wild to see and watch how God did. My one sister, within 2 weeks, had an encounter with God and saved her, and the other one a number of months later, maybe even a year. So, and I'm still working on one, you know, a lot of prayer. But you know what? The reality is, this is just the reality of, you know, you're going to have this.
2: Yeah. You know, we had a lot of questions about sin. You know, what is sin for the non-Christian listening? What are you talking about, sin?
1: Sin, the very nature of it means, you know, you have failed to meet a standard required. In the same way you've got a failing grade, you failed at being what a human being should be, and your own conscience is telling you. So sin is a reality that we have offended God, we missed the mark of what we should be, and now what do we do with that sin? Well, this is where human religion comes in, and it piles all kinds of things we got to do and fix ourselves and, you know, make ourselves better You know, if I'm basically good, God will forgive me. Most people believe that false religion. If I'm basically a good person, I'll make it to heaven. No one can make it to heaven being good, because we can't be good enough. Only the Lord Jesus. So sin is a knowledge of I can't even be what I even want to be. Mm-hmm. And I acknowledge that, and I ask the Lord to forgive me. And he forgives me of my sins because he already paid the penalty on the cross.
2: Yeah, sin is what separates us from God, right?
1: Yeah, it separates us. We'll never see God with sin because he can't look upon those who are sinful. Mm-hmm. That's why he sent his son, because he loved us, and yet he hated the sin. And that's what the cross is. Mm-hmm. It's a hatred for sin. Judgment came upon sin. It came upon his own son.
2: Mm. Amen. Thanks again, Pastor Lloyd, for that final word of encouragement. For God so loved the world, he gave his only begotten son, that whoever believes in him should not perish but have everlasting life. That's the gospel in a nutshell. God bless you. Thanks again for tuning in to Bridge Bible Talk. We're back live again tomorrow. Don't forget the number, 888-712-7434. God bless.
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0: according to Psalm 1, the first step for us in becoming happy is learning what to avoid. I think that's really important. If you're a parent, you get this entirely. My kids are a little bit older now, but when they were a little bit younger, we had a phrase in our house, big ouch is what we would call it, right? And so my son would be, you know, up on the counter. I'm like, if you jump off that counter, son, that's a big ouch, right? If you touch the stove when it's on, big ouch. I mean, as a parent, your job is teaching them what to avoid because they just have it built in them what will bring them pain, right? So you're always trying to course correct.
1: Oftentimes, we live life looking to see what we can get out of it. If we work hard, we can earn lots of money and afford a nice house, a nice car, and lots of stuff. We're thinking in terms of what we can add to our lives to make us happy. But are there sometimes things that, when we remove them, our lives will be better off? That seems to be what Pastor Eric has to say in his message today. So, in other words, your life will be better off when you avoid the ungodliness of the world around you. Now, here's Pastor Eric in the book of Psalms, chapter 1, for today's edition of Step by Step.
0: With your Bibles open to Psalms.

1. If you're taking notes, you can jot the title down tonight. It is The Pursuit of Happiness. The Pursuit of Happiness. Now, I have never met somebody who does not want to be happy, ever. In fact, we can even do a poll. Does anybody in here want to be miserable? Okay, good. Never. Everybody always wants to be happy. Even our forefathers did, hence the title of the message. What do they say? They say, we hold these truths to be self-evident, that all men are created equal, and they are endowed by their Creator with certain unalienable rights, that among these are life, liberty, and pursuit of happiness. Front row. Good job, guys. Everybody else? Big fat F. Like, I'm not exactly sure what that document says that you just quoted. Pursuit of happiness, guys. Those are the rights that we have as Americans. Now, for us, we have defined this pursuit of happiness with one phrase, the American dream, right? That's what we believe is the pursuit.

The American dream, right? That's what we believe is the pursuit of happiness. We all long for this big house, the two cars, or maybe even more, the good job, and whatever other material things that you want. The boat, that's what will make me happy, or at least the fish I'll catch on the boat, that's what will make me happy, right? Well, whatever it would be. This is what we believe happiness is all about. We long for happiness, but many find themselves coming up short of their goal, especially in a year like this. I don't know if you've noticed lately, but this hasn't been the easiest year for people. Something about a virus or something like that. And then there was an election earlier in the year. I don't know if you guys heard of it or not, but it's a joke, guys. I'm just kidding. We're allowed to laugh. It's okay. I'm not allowed to laugh at the virus. I can't laugh at political jokes. It's okay. We're family. Okay. All right. What does the Bible have to say, though? What does the Bible say? We have our ideas of what happiness is, but what does the Bible teach us? Pete already stole my thunder, so I'll be brief in telling you what it says. But let's read the first part. Verse 1 says this. You ready? Blessed is the man. I will just stop right there real quick. Don't you love that this book, it's a book of praise. That's what Psalms are about. It teaches us how to praise the Lord. That it starts with the word blessed. And that's so good. Of all words to choose, this is the word that the Lord put in there. Not only that, but then it says, blessed is the man. Blessed is the person who does this. Now, what does blessed mean? Well, in the Hebrew, this word is Esher, where we get the name Asher from, and it means happiness. And its tense is in the plural tense, which means happiness upon happiness. You want to be happy. I want to be happy. How do we attain this? Well, blessed is the person. Now, I love what Spurgeon says when he points this out. He says this, it doesn't say blessed is the scholar. It doesn't say blessed is the rich. Blessed is the king. No, just blessed is the person. That this blessing is available to all of us. But sometimes we think that the spiritual blessings in life are only reserved for certain people. I don't know if you've ever experienced this. I know I have. You're talking to someone who either is more spiritual than you are, or at least they want you to believe that they're more spiritual than you are. Anyone have this experience, right? Like, and they're talking to you like, yeah, the other night, let's see, I just finished my 18-day fast. It was a shorter fast this time. There I was in my room, and I was, you know, beseeching the Lord, as I always do, at the seventh hour in the evening. And then this light appeared over in the corner, and I was like, oh, Gabriel, I wasn't expecting you quite yet. But here you are again. And you're sitting there, you're listening, you're like, I've never, ever in my entire life had any sort of experience with the Lord like this, right? And what happens when people begin to share all of these stories? I mean, there's a pastor up in the town that I live in, a small town called Jacksonville up north. And he taught, no joke, pastor, big church, that Jesus came down and met with him in his kitchen and sat with him at his table. They had a full 3-hour conversation in the flesh. And I'm like, wow, that ain't never happened to me before, right? It's easy. It's easy for us to get discouraged when we start listening to all these spiritual stories. We start thinking, I can't be like that, right? And then we do it to ourselves. We look at people who stand behind the pulpit, look at people who lead us in worship, who do announcements. We go, I can't. I can't be spiritual like them. I mean, they're the anointed ones. The light's on them. No, the blessing is for everybody. That's so cool. It's for all. Blessed is the man. Now, that's not exclusive to men only. Blessed is anybody, right? Blessed is mankind. Now, according to Psalm 1, the first step for us in becoming happy is learning what to avoid. I think that's really important. If you're a parent, you get this entirely. My kids are a little bit older now, but when they were a little bit younger, we had a phrase in our house, big ouch is what we would call it, right? And so my son would be, you know, up on the counter. And like, if you jump off that counter, son, that's a big ouch, right? If you touch the stove when it's on, big ouch. I mean, as a parent, your job is teaching them what to avoid because they just have it built in them what will bring them pain, right? So you're always trying to course correct. I mean, not only just in action, but you're using your words too, right? Not just big ouch. I mean, when I became a dad, I started saying phrases I never thought I would ever say, right? Like, hey, get that diaper out of your mouth, right? Or this one was my personal favorite. You ready? Take your finger out

of their nose. Not your nose, right? I was ready for that one, but take your finger out of their nose. Constant course correction, right? That's where the Bible starts. You want to know how to be happy? Let me tell you about the big ouch out there, right? Let me tell you not to put your finger in somebody else's nose, right? That's how the Bible begins. So what does a happy, righteous person avoid? Number one, we find in verse one, it says this, that he walks not in the counsel of the ungodly. The word walks, it means flows or goes with, and counsel means advice. So the very first thing that the happy, godly person avoids is ungodly counsel. But you see, many, they flow or they just naturally go towards ungodly counsel. You'll hear them, they'll say, I don't get why I'm not fulfilled. I don't get why I'm not happy. I mean, I did everything my horoscope told me to do. And it's like, well, I think we found the source of the problem, right? It's just this natural gravitation towards ungodly counsel. Others, they fail because they don't even consider if the counsel that they are receiving is godly or not. That's common. Don't even consider it. It makes me feel good, so it must be good, right? Not going to ask if the source is godly or not. I'm going to ask if I feel good based on what this person is telling me. So my challenge to you, my challenge to myself is, who are you going to receive your counsel? Don't make the same mistake that Christian made in the Pilgrim's Progress, if any of you have ever read that book. If you haven't, you should. Pilgrim's Progress, Christian has this giant burden on his back that's symbolic of sin, and he wants to get rid of it. So the first one that he goes to is worldly wise man. And he goes, good sir, what do I got to do to get this burden off of my back? He listens to worldly wise man, and the burden only grows, and the path he's on is impossible, right? That's what happens when we listen to the wrong source. So they avoid ungodly counsel. Number two, it says, nor stands in the path of sinners. What does a happy, righteous person avoid? They avoid the way of sinners, right? Now, I'm not talking about the evangelist who's waging war on evil, who's charging the gates of hell. Instead, I'm talking about the compromising Christian who lingers or who loiters in areas that they have no business being in. This is the alcoholic who is justifying to you that they have to spend time at the bar because it has the best Wi-Fi in town, right? Like, you know, you have no business being there. This is the person who is in constant unhealthy relationships, and yet they're justifying it over and over and over again. Okay, this is when we are spending time with people we shouldn't be spending time with. We're spending time in places we ought not to be, right? The happy, righteous person avoids it altogether. Number three, what does the happy, righteous person avoid? The seat of the scorner. It says, nor sits in the seat of the scornful. Now, there's a great play on words here, because the word seat, it's the place of judgment, okay? But what's more, this word can also be used as a dwelling place. And it has the idea with it that not only does the person judge, but they live in their judgment. They're always judging. Now, you'll know who this person is, right? You probably right now know people who you have in mind, right this second. They're the people who will point out everything that everybody is doing that's wrong, but they'll never offer any help, right? You guys build this glorious new building. It's awesome. They walk in here and they go, I hate the sides. Look how ridgy they are and stuff. Is this concrete floor? Don't they know that in the church you're supposed to be carpet? I mean, come on, it's going to echo like crazy. And that's that person, right? They sit there. They live there. They're critical of everything. The happy, righteous person, they avoid it. But unfortunately, many Christians have broken in the seat of judgment to where they are very, very comfortable. But let me encourage you that when that person is the one who's attacking you, don't take it to heart. And that's hard for me. I'm a sensitive guy. It's easy to take things to heart when people say something critically. But I want to encourage you, don't take it to heart. That classic saying, right? When a mule kicks you, consider the source. What does that mean? That means when a mule kicks you, don't get mad at the mule. Get mad at yourself for standing behind the mule, right? Why? Because mules, what do? They kick, right? What do judgmental people do? They judge, right? They're just going to make you miserable. So the happy, righteous person avoids it altogether. They avoid that place so that they can be happy. So if you're struggling being happy, could it be because of who you're receiving counsel from,
Could it be because the crowd that you're hanging out with, or could it be even the fact that you have an arrogant and judgmental worldview? Could it be? Just food for thought. Now, one final observation before we move on to verse 2. You have to see this here. Notice there's a digression. There's a digression, right? It's not going up, it's going down. It begins by saying walks, then stands, then sits. Our application, guys, with this is very simple. The more we listen to ungodly counsel, the more we stand in the path of sinners, the more that we sit in the seat of the scornful, the more comfortable we become with sin. It's just the reality. We know that Peter's the perfect picture of this in John 18. What happened with Peter? Well, he denied Jesus. First, he stood far away from Jesus, and what did he do? He walked with the enemy. And then what did he do? Well, the next thing, he stood at the outer gate, and then eventually he sat and he warmed himself at the enemy's fire. This is just simply a warning of warming, right? Just don't do it. Don't get so comfortable that you're warming yourself with the wisdom, quote, of the world, but instead that you're turning to the word. Speaking of which, let's look at verse 2. It says, but, so rather than all of that, but his delight is in the law of the Lord. And in his law, he meditates day and night. Now, section 2, we find what the happy, righteous person delights in. You see, being a Christian is not just what to avoid. It's not just what we're against, but it's also what we're for. The first thing we see is he says that he will delight in the law of the Lord. Literally, it's the Torah of the Lord. We could say it this way. The happy, righteous man delights in the written guidance or written word of God. So we find verse 1, it tells us escape the world. Verse 2, it tells us enjoy the word. Now we note that when you delight in something, it isn't work. When you delight in something, it's enjoyable. And we as believers ought to delight in the word of God. My last quote of Spurgeon, but listen to what he says. He said it so good. He says, if we take our religion as men do medicine, it is of little good to us. Some folks go to the house of God as you might suppose a criminal would go to the whipping post. I love them. Like, that is so gold right there, right? Like, oh, I got to go to church again. Oh, here we go. I'm going to go get beat. Pastor Jim, I mean, he's going to have another one for me. He's just going to hit me up the backside of the head again. Like, that's how some people go to church. Spurgeon says it ought not be. He goes on to say this, but I like to see people come up to the house of God with cheerful willingness. Like children going home, I love this, or like one who are bound for the place where their best friend dwells. Isn't that good? And guys, as an outsider coming in, I see a lot of that at this church. I see people happy. I mean, I love what Charlie said about the Christmas song. Like, we're going to do another Christmas song. Love to see all the smiles out there. There's a lot of churches you can go into and you know, smiling is actually, you know, kind of rare at the church. It's incredible. Like, joy isn't found there. Here, this is a very healthy church. I see people excited to come here, and that is exactly as it ought to be. It goes on to say this, and in his law, he meditates day and night. In this third section, we see what occupies the happy, righteous person's time. You see, his delight causes him to read the word, but he doesn't stop there. He goes on. He meditates upon the word as well. He gives time to think and to digest what he's reading. You see, reading the word is like eating food. You think of the prophecy with Ezekiel. God gave him the scroll for him to consume, and it was like honey on his lips as he ate it. We consume the word of God, but meditating on it, it's like the process of digestion. Now, I'm not going to take this too far, okay? So just hear me out. But meditating on the word of God is like when the body takes the nutrients from the food and is strengthened. As we meditate upon the word of God, we find that we are strengthened in our spiritual walk. It's not just about reading it, although you should. It's about meditating on it, listening to what it has to say. I mean, this goes hand in hand with our prayers too. It's not just to quote some prayers. It's not just to say some words. It's to actually mean it and to invest in our relationship with the Lord. So I just want to encourage you. Let's not read the Bible legalistically to check off a box of a list that we've made that makes you look like a good Christian. But instead, let's read the Bible for the same reason that we eat food. Man, when you get good food, it's the best, isn't it? Like, when that good food gets put in front of you, you're like, oh, yeah. Have you ever had the opposite of plate envy? Right? Like, where you're like, everybody else is envying this right now. That is exactly what it should be. Like, it's like, Lord, thank you so much.
This is so awesome that I get to open it. What a privilege it is. And you go, well, Eric, I don't like reading. I get it. I get it. I don't like reading that much either. But when you read and you're spoken to, and the Spirit touches your spirit, and he convicts, he corrects, he encourages, he strengthens, he guides, you know the importance of it, right? And we ought to be spending time in the Word of God. All right, let's look at verse 3. It goes on to say this. This is the final verse that we're in tonight. He says, he shall be like a tree planted by the rivers of water that brings forth its fruit in its season, whose leaves also shall not wither, and whatever he does shall prosper. Now, the rivers of water literally are a man-made irrigation ditch. That's what that phrase actually means, man-made irrigation ditch. Now, we know that an irrigation ditch suggests that there is a gardener tending and caring for the tree to assure its health, right? So the application would be simply this. If we plant ourselves by the irrigation ditches of life, we will have a gardener who will care for us and will protect us. Right? We as believers, if we are choosing to plant ourselves where we ought to plant ourselves, we have a gardener. Now, what does he do? I'll just say this quickly before we look at the rest of the verse. Number one, this divine gardener protects us. We are in his hand and nothing can pluck us from his hand. He protects us, right? In a world right now where we are being told that the most important thing in life is the physical health of your body, we see that the Bible comes in and says the most important thing in life is the condition of your soul, right? And that, as a believer, it's sealed. It's set. It's protected. Nothing, the Rona can't get to it, right? Like, nothing can hurt or harm your soul. It's set. Its destiny has already been written, okay? We are going to spend eternity with Jesus. He protects. But then number two, a divine gardener plucks. You see, the gardener must examine the fruit to assure its quality. When I was in Arizona, that's where I grew up. My wife and I had just bought a house. And understand this, in Arizona, nothing grows. The only stuff that does grow is mean. Like, I mean, it has thorns and they're short and stubby. It just looks like, you know, like a little bulldog if it was a bush, right? Just like, get away from me, right? It's just not the best place, right? But our house was a two-story house, and it the backyard kind of blocked this one area from the sun. The sun in Arizona kills anything it touches. Like, I mean, it's awful. People go, yeah, but it's a dry heat. Your oven's a dry heat, right? You don't spend much time there. It's the worst. It's like, it's a dry heat. It's 125 outside, right? I don't care how dry it is. It's awful. So the sun, it was protected from, or I'm sorry, this tree was protected from the harsh sun until about like 4 o'clock in the afternoon. It didn't come down and hit. It was just like this glorious, like soft sun is hitting it now. And so we actually had a tree that grew. I mean, people came from miles around to see the spectacle. It was just incredible. And what the tree was, it was a grapefruit tree. Now, I don't know if I have any, you know, sympathizers in here, but I think grapefruit is like the ugly cousin, right? In the citrus family. Like, it's disgusting. Anybody agree? Yeah? Okay. All right. All right. Well, the three of us agree. So I didn't care though. I didn't care. I'm like, there's a tree that's producing fruit in Tucson. Like, and it's in my backyard. Like, I mean, I was so pumped. So I'm like, I'm going to become a grapefruit fan. So I went to the store, bought a big, you know, thing of sugar. Cause I mean, that's the only way that you can eat it. But anyways, I wait. I mean, I'm loving on this tree. Like, I'm telling you, I was so proud of this tree. Like, people would come over. I'm like, hey, they're like, I've never seen your house. I'm like, that's awesome. Let me show you this tree. Like, I mean, I was so proud of this thing. The grapefruit is finally ready, guys. I'm plucking. Like, some of them are falling off. Like, they're ripe and ready. I get inside. I'm expecting to cut that thing open, have that just like delicious, like, you know, ruby red or pink or whatever it is, right? And I slice it open, and much to my chagrin, I look in there and I see an off-white color. It was like white mixed with a little bit of yellow-brown. It was disgusting looking. And so here's what I did, because I'm very wise. That's why I'm up here teaching, right? And so I was like, that's disgusting. I just went for it, right? But it tasted just like any other grapefruit to me because it was disgusting. So
My wife then tried it. She's like, no, that is disgusting. Something is wrong with that grapefruit. I was like, don't worry. There's 1,000 more on that tree, baby. And so I go out. I pluck another one off, slice it open. That off-white, disgusting, yellow, brown, it's right there. And so we had bought the house from one of my wife's family members. And so we called someone in the family and we're like, hey, so you know that like awesome grapefruit tree we have? And this is what he says, right? He goes, oh,

0: don't eat the fruit. I'm like, I know, I don't like grapefruit. But he's like, no, it's not. The fruit itself, like of the tree, it's nasty. It is, this is what he told me, educated me, had no idea this existed. He goes, that's an ornamental grapefruit tree. And I was like, no, ornaments are what you put on the Christmas tree, right? Like you must have misspoken. No, an ornamental grapefruit or any other tree, I guess, it's an ornamental tree. It produces fruit. The fruit looks good. The fruit is vibrant. But man, when you slice that thing open, it's dead and disgusting, right? Like that's what it is. You can't eat it. We need a gardener to come and to pluck the fruit from our life, because you want to know something? We are so good at being that ornamental grapefruit tree, aren't we? We walk into church, brother, sister, how art thou doing this evening? Right? I've been praying for you a bunch this week. I mean, we just go for it. We're so good at producing this false, fake fruit.
1: What a joy to have you tune in for today's edition of Step by Step. This series is titled Greatest Hits, and it's all about various psalms that were written. There are a lot of important messages conveyed in the poetic writing of the psalms, probably more emotive than any other book. These songs were crafted by people just like you and me, who were going through the hard and celebrating the good, but were seeking God through it all. He hears our prayers, our cries, and our songs of joy. Do you believe that today? Let the cry of your heart be a psalm to the Lord, asking Him to intercede. While you're talking to God, would you do something else? Pastor Jim has more details on what I'm talking about.
2: 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Thanks for praying for us, and thanks for listening today to Step by Step.
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0: Welcome to Living by Grace, a verse-by-verse study through the Bible with Pastor Mark Galvin of Calvary Chapel Lompa. Please open in your Bibles with us to the book of Romans as we pick up our study in chapter 5.
1: We are in Romans chapter 5. Let's begin in verse 3. And not only so, but we glory in tribulations also, knowing that tribulation worketh patience, and patience experience, and experience hope. And hope maketh not ashamed, because the love of God is shed abroad in our hearts by the Holy Ghost, which is given unto us. Love itself is actually one of the indicators that we are God's kids. And when you consider these three, as it tells us there in 1 Corinthians 13, last verse, and now abideth or remaineth faith, hope, and charity or love. Old King James, charity.